0: There's something odd about the escape.
1: Odd? It's impossible.
0: The prison was locked up tight. The doors were bolted, guards stood watch, everything was in order. But when we got inside, the prisoners weren't there.
2: Soldier, where are the prisoners?
0: Escape, sir, just like I said.
2: The guard in charge probably let them out.
0: No, sir. All of the guards swear the prisoners did not pass through any of the doors.
2: They're hiding somewhere in the prison.
0: We looked, sir. Besides, there's no place inside the prison where anyone can hide.
3: Your Highness, the men you had arrested and locked in the prison are, this minute, in the temple teaching the people.
1: Are you sure it's the same apostles?
3: The same, Your Highness.
2: Bring your men, soldier. We will go to the temple and get them.
0: Yes, sir.
1: Captain, perhaps you had better not use violence this time. The people are unpredictable. They might turn upon you and even stone you.
4: Well, Caiaphas, I see you did bungle it again.
1: I bungled it. I didn't do anything.
4: Well, someone let them out of that prison.
1: Are you suggesting that I did?
4: No, no, I do not know who did. All I'm saying is that prisons and tombs and commands, nothing could hold Jesus. And now nothing seems to be able to contain his disciples. If the people stop to think about it and realize that miraculous things are happening to the apostles, that will be the end of us.
1: What do you want me to do about it?
4: Take matters in your own hands.
1: You know we can't condemn anyone to death without proper trial and authority from the Romans. It's the law.
4: Since when has my son-in-law obeyed any law but his own?
2: Stand straight. You're in the presence of His Highness and the Council of the Sanhedrin.
1: Did we not give you strict orders not to teach in the name of Jesus?
5: You did.
1: You disobeyed. And see what you have done. Jerusalem is in an uproar because of your teaching. You've tried to make the people believe that we are responsible for the death of Jesus. How did you escape from prison?
5: An angel of God led us out and commanded us to go to the temple and continue preaching. We must obey God, not men. And you are responsible for nailing Jesus to the cross. But the God of our fathers raised him from the dead and elevated him to his right side as Lord and Savior, to give to you and the people of Israel the opportunity to repent and have your sins forgiven. We are witnesses to these things. They are truth. The Holy Spirit doth also witness.
1: You falsely claim that our hands are stained with the blood of Jesus. All right, but they'll also be stained with your blood.
4: Yeah, it's about time.
1: All of the council in favor of immediate death to these apostles of Jesus of Nazareth so signify. It is so ordered.
6: Yes.
1: Captain, you will take these men and execute them in a manner that... Quiet, quiet. Yeah, you wish to say something, Gamaliel?
7: If you please. Your Highness.
1: Permission granted.
7: First, may I have the apostles taken from the room?
1: Captain, escort the prisoners to the outer court.
2: Yes, sir.
1: While the prisoners are being escorted thither, I should like to remind you that Gamaliel is probably the greatest teacher of law in the world today. So what he says, we will do well to heed. Come up here, Gamaliel.
7: Thank you, Your Highness. Men of Israel, I strongly advise that you be careful what you do to these men. Some time ago, a man named Theudas appeared, claiming that he was somebody great. About 400 men joined him, but he was killed. What happened to his followers? They were scattered and heard from no more. Theudas' movement died out. After this, another man named Judas of Galilee appeared during the time of the census. He also drew a crowd of followers, but he too was killed, and all his followers were scattered.
4: These things Gamaliel says are true.
7: Now, as to this case, I tell you, do not take any action against these men. Leave them alone. If the plan and work of theirs is a man-made thing, it will die out, disappear. But if it comes from God, you cannot possibly defeat it. You will find yourselves fighting against God. Thank you.
4: Yeah, this is good advice. We ourselves represent God and know that his purposes cannot be defeated.
1: The apostles and we of the temple are directly opposed to one another. Therefore, how can they possibly be of God?
4: Are you asking me or telling me?
1: Asking.
4: Well, I'm not answering.
1: Because there is no answer.
4: Because you are the high priest. Think for yourself.
1: Gamaliel is an authority on law. I'm inclined to take his advice. How do the rest of you feel about it? Well, so shall it be. Have the captain bring the prisoners back in. And thank you, Gamaliel. If it is man-inspired, it will die out. If it be God-ordained, all the power of earth and principalities cannot defeat it.
2: Reporting with the prisoners, Your Highness.
1: The council has decided to be kind and lenient with you. Captain, have them whipped severely. Beat them!
2: Yes, sir. Mission accomplished, Your Highness.
1: Beating is nothing compared to the punishments you shall get if you again disobey me. I order you, never again are you to preach in the name of Jesus. If you do, you will do so at the peril of your lives. Do you understand?
5: We are full of joy, Caiaphas, sir, that God has considered us worthy to suffer persecution for the name of Jesus.
1: What sort of talk is that? I am the high priest. My word is to be obeyed. Captain, I've changed my mind. Have these men...
4: Captain, let the prisoners go free.
1: What?
4: This was agreed upon.

Here's an interesting passage found in James chapter 2 and verse 23. And the scripture was fulfilled which says, Abraham believed God, and it was accounted to him for righteousness, and he was called the friend of God. At the moment, I forget who it was, but I remember reading about a famous pianist who always traveled with his own piano. Even though concert halls had some of the finest pianos ever made, he still wanted his own, because of course he knew that instrument so well that he simply played better when he used it. It was almost as if that inanimate object was a personal friend of his. Which brings me to the passage we just read. Now, there's a lot we could learn from this short verse because it really summarizes the whole plan of salvation. But it's that last phrase I want you to focus on for today. It says that Abraham was called the friend of God. And as far as I can tell, that's the third time the Bible mentions that fact. And I suspect very strongly that Abraham's personal relationship with God had a lot to do with how much he was able to achieve in the service of God. Just think about it. Abraham became a hero to three of the world's largest religions and was responsible for giving birth to the nation that later gave birth to Jesus Christ. So, why was Abraham chosen by God to do so much? Could it be that God actually prefers to create beautiful music on the instruments that he knows personally? I mean, there were millions of people or events that God could have used to bring Messiah into the world, but he chose Abraham, his friend. Just like a good pianist can make beautiful music on any old instrument, God could have used just about anybody. But the most beautiful music comes from an instrument that the performer knows inside and out. And when God goes about doing something beautiful for this world, something great, his first choice as an instrument is a man or woman he knows well. The friends of God, the ones who walk most closely with him, are the ones most sensitive to his leading. They hear his voice and recognize it as the voice of their heavenly Father. And as a result, their actions in this world are more closely attuned to the wishes of God himself. Which brings me to the subject of you and the day that you have ahead of you today. When you finally come to the end of your time in this world, will your life today, the decisions you made and the actions you took, will it be a beautiful concerto performed by the Creator himself? It all depends on how closely you walk with God. One thing I'm certain of as I read through the pages of the Bible, it's not just Abraham that God wants as a friend. He makes you the same offer today, friendship with God. And when you develop that friendship, it always produces music that angels notice. That's just a better way to live.

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1: Welcome to Walking on Water, and I'm speaking to you today from Phoenix, Arizona, where the desert is dry and inviting this time of year. In Philippians 4, we're told, "Be anxious for nothing, but in everything, by prayer and supplication with thanksgiving, let your requests be made known to God, and the peace of God, which surpasses all comprehension, will guard your hearts and your minds in Jesus Christ." And now, to start our music, here's the Johnson Mountain Boys with "God's Not Dead."

Safe in His Arms. That was Steve Gulley and New Pinnacle. I'm Tom Maycumber, and you're listening to Walking on Water, where we play gospel bluegrass music. Psalms 27 says, "The Lord is my light and my salvation. Whom shall I fear? The Lord is the stronghold of my life. Of whom shall I be afraid?" And now here's the group Gopher Broke Bluegrass with Safe in the Fold.

That was Larry Cordell. When you pray, will you pray for me? We're called Walking on Water, and I'm Tom Maycomber. I watched a dad teaching his little boy how to ride a two-wheel bicycle by holding onto the seat and running alongside him. When the dad would tell him that he was letting go, the little boy would wobble and fall off. Determined to learn, that little boy would get back on again, only to repeat the wobbling and falling. Then the dad let go without telling the boy he was doing so, and he rode triumphantly down to the very end of the street, a shaky master of his two-wheel bicycle. Just like that, Dad, sometimes we have to let go to achieve success. In Isaiah 43, God says, "Forget the former things. Do not dwell on the past. See, I am doing a new thing." Is there something you need to let go of? Are you harboring thoughts of former things that are interfering with daily living? Paul taught, "Be anxious for nothing, but in everything by prayer and supplication with thanksgiving. Let your requests be made known to God, and the peace of God which surpasses all comprehension will guard your hearts and your minds in Christ Jesus." Here is the Cockman family, a deep, settled peace.

I'm Tom Maycumber. We're called Walking on Water, and we play gospel bluegrass music. And here's Daniel Crabtree with The Day I Realized I Was a Sinner.

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1: Thank you, John, and to you who are listening, thank you so much for joining me here today at Walking on Water. From Washington, D.C., the Johnson Mountain Boys was one of the most popular bluegrass bands of the 1980s. Formed in 1975, the group's traditional bluegrass sound was heard in some of the nation's most prestigious venues, the White House, Madison Square Garden, the Lincoln Center, and the Grand Ole Opry. The group called it quits in 1994, but their music lives on with 10 albums recorded during their time together. I'd like to feature for you the traditional gospel bluegrass sound of the Johnson Mountain Boys. And first, from 1983, this is Call His Name.

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Here they are again from 1988. This is Working on a Building.

I'm Tom Maycomber. You're listening to Walking on Water, where we play gospel bluegrass music, and that's our featured group for today, Washington, D.C.'s the Johnson Mountain Boys, and that was called The Future Remains. Here they are, one more time, with Harbor of Love.

That was Red Smiley and the Bluegrass Cut-Ups with a classic track, The Old Gospel Ship. I'm Tom Maycumber, and you're listening to Walking on Water, and now here's Randy Corr's Hurry Back, Jesus.

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4: The beautiful village of Rjukan, Norway is situated in a deep valley where mountains block the sun's rays for up to 6 months every year. 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Like those mirrors on the mountain, the Bible says that Christians are to reflect the light of Jesus in a dark world. Stay with us, friends. We're going to learn more as Amazing Facts brings you this edition of Bible Answers Live.
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5: My name is John Ross. Good evening, friends, and Pastor Doug. Let's begin the program with a word of prayer. Dear Father, we thank you that we can take this time to open up the Bible and study together, and we want to ask your blessing. We recognize the Bible has been your book. We need the Holy Spirit to guide us in our understanding. So be with those who are listening and be with us here in the studio. In Jesus' name, amen.
4: Amen.
5: Pastor, you opened the program by talking about this remarkable village that gets their, well, at least a certain dose of their sunlight during the winter, reflected off large mirrors on the side of the mountain. Then I guess it shines down into the valley and people gather there to bathe in the sun. I can just imagine living in that darkness, actually getting out into the light, how refreshing that must be.
4: It is, and I don't know if you've been, I've been up to Sweden, not Norway, but I couldn't believe how long the days were in the summer. Sun's going down at, you know, like 11:30. I can't imagine what it's like in the wintertime when the sun barely comes up, and then you have no sunshine. So it's already dark, but then to have no sunshine all day long. And they actually got the idea from a village in Italy that did the same thing years earlier, that's down in the Italian Alps. But, of course, it's much more appreciated up in Norway where the sun is very scarce in the winter. And you can just see pictures if you go online of the people kind of gathering in this. There's this 700-square-foot spot in the middle of town that's like bathed in sunlight. And it's kind of eerie because usually the sun tracks across the sky. But because the mirrors are tracking the sun, it's shining the light to the same spot for hours each day. Mm. So you see a sun on top of the mountain. It's really mirrors, but it looks like the sun. And it doesn't move. but it does brighten their lives. And of course,

0: This is what Jesus said in Matthew chapter 5:14, "You are the light of the world. A city that is on a hill cannot be hidden. Neither do they light a lamp and put it under a basket, but on a lampstand, and it gives light to all that are in the house. Let your light so shine before men that they might see your good works and glorify your Father in heaven." You know, Jesus said, "I am the light of the world," but he's willing to reflect his light through us. And Christ is the Word that became flesh. And the Bible also says, "Thy word is a lamp to my feet and a light to my path." And so one of the ways that we can have this light in our lives is from the light of truth in the Bible. And maybe you'd like a little sunshine in your heart, friends. And maybe you'd like to let the light shine out of you to others. We have a free resource that will tell you about this lamp for your feet and light for your path called the Bible.
1: 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The number to call is 800-835-6747. 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Well, Pastor Doug, we're ready to go to our first caller for this evening.
0: Good.
1: We have Gabriel listening from Sacramento, California. Gabriel, welcome to the program.
2: Hello. My question for tonight is about, are you allowed to remarry?
0: Well, that depends. Now, you know, of course, if a person's married and their spouse died, the Bible is very clear that you're free to remarry. And Paul talks about that. I think it's 1 Corinthians 7. If you're married and you divorce for biblical grounds, that would mean, and you can read about this in Matthew 5:31, Jesus said, "Furthermore, it's been said, whoever divorces his wife, let him give her a certificate of divorce. But I say to you that whoever divorces his wife for any reason except sexual immorality causes her to commit adultery, and whoever marries a woman who's divorced commits adultery." And so Jesus said, you know, what God has joined together, let not man put asunder. So if a person just says, look, my wife and I are incompatible, and both have been honoring the marriage vow, you don't really have grounds biblically to divorce and remarry. If a woman is in a relationship where a man is being abusive, you're free to separate. And of course, you need to do that for protection, and especially if there's children involved. You know, the Bible's pretty clear that God doesn't want us to make those vows in his presence and then just divorce and remarry. If someone has violated the marriage vow, then there's a reason.
2: Mm-hmm.
0: Now, Gabriel, we do have a book. 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It's called Marriage, Divorce, and Remarriage. And it's a fairly new book. We took the high points of what the Bible teaches on this, and it's pretty well covered, easy to read, has some interesting stories, too.
1: 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Uriel is our next caller from Huntsville, Alabama. Uriel, welcome to the program.
3: Yes, good afternoon or good evening, everyone.
0: Evening. How are you doing?
3: Yes, I'm doing well. Good evening, Pastor Doug Batchelor and the other pastor as well. My question is regarding the name of Jesus Christ. I would like to know where the name Jesus came out, because from my understanding, his name is Yeshua or Joshua. Would you be able to explain that to me, if you don't mind?
0: Yeah, the name Jesus, it comes from the Greek pronunciation. You know, of course, the New Testament was written in Greek. You are correct. If you were going to say Jesus' name in Hebrew, it would be Yeshua. And I come from a Jewish background. if you say Jesus' name in Spanish, it's going to be Jesus. Most English-speaking people, you know, we use the pronunciation Jesus, and we've gotten that from the Greek. Now, the Lord doesn't expect us to pronounce names in original tongues. You've probably noticed before, if you've traveled any, that sometimes it's very difficult to say things in another language. And so there's nothing in the Bible that says God requires us to say his name with the Hebrew accent. The reason that the angel told Mary, you will call his name Jesus, and I'm sure the angel said Yeshua, is because Mary spoke Hebrew, and the name Jesus means Savior, or God saves. Jesus' name is very similar to the name of Elisha. Elisha is Elohim saves. Jesus is Yahweh saves. And so it's Yahshua. So the names had a meaning, but, you know, we speak in English, so God, I think, expects us to say these names in our native tongue.
3: Exactly. And I am French, so I say Jésus.
0: Yeah.
3: So even in my English, in my French, it's a little bit different. But what I'm saying is, Yeshua is not hard to pronounce. So you see what I'm saying? Why did we have, indeed from the Greek, you know, to find an English way to say it? If I'm not mistaken...
0: You're getting away from your phone. You got to get a little closer.
3: Okay, can you hear me now?
0: Yeah. The reason that we say his name in Greek is, I agree, there's nothing wrong with saying the name Yeshua. If you're preaching or if I'm talking to people, most people, I'm an evangelist, if I stand up and say, you know, Mary had a little baby, his name was Yeshua, and Yeshua said this, and they're going, who's Yeshua? Because most people know the name Jesus and they know who that was. So it just confuses people sometimes if you use the original pronunciation or the Hebrew pronunciation. So you need to educate people what you're saying.
1: You know, we do have a book called The Name of God, and I think it gets into this a little bit, and I think you'll find this very interesting URL or anybody wanting to learn more about the subject. To get that free book, just give us a call on the resource phone number. It's 800-835-6747. You can ask for the book called The Name of God. Again, the number is 800-835-6747. And the phone line here to the studio is 800-463-7297. Our next call is Celeste, listening from Madison. Is that Alabama?
0: Yep.
1: Celeste, welcome to the program.
0: Might be Alaska.
4: Hi. Hi. Good evening, Pastor.
0: Hey, how are you doing?
4: I'm doing great. Thank you for taking my call. My question is regarding the last days and those who are raising small children during that time. What is the best way to prepare small children for this time of trouble?
0: How do you prepare? Well, first of all, don't worry about preparing small children for the time of trouble. You know, you can really scare kids if you start saying, now, you know, there's this great time of trouble that you can't even imagine that's coming, and we're going to have to run into the hills and hide, and everyone's going to be trying to kill us. And so you want to be very careful about spooking kids like that. And, of course, I know some parents who, when they were kids, their parents always talked about the Great Tribulation. They grew up terrified. Well, now they're adults, and they didn't have to be exposed to that as kids. I think the best thing to do is, if you teach your kids to have a trusting relationship with Jesus, teach them to pray automatically to God with their problems, they will be ready because they have a relationship with the Lord. But, you know, memorizing Scripture and the promises of God, that is great preparation. But I wouldn't stress them out by saying, oh, this is a terrible time of trouble that's coming, though the Bible says it is. We don't know exactly when. That's why.
4: Okay.
0: All right. Does that make sense?
4: Yes.
0: All right. Hey, we appreciate your call, Celeste, very much. And I'm trying to think, Pastor Ross, do we have a book that talks about, our offer tonight about the ultimate resource? That'd be good, just talking about the Bible and storing God's Word.
1: The number to call is 800-835-6747. You can ask for the book called The Ultimate Resource. We'll be happy to send that to you, Celeste, if you haven't yet read it, or for anyone listening. The number again is 800-835-6747. And the phone line, once again, to the studio here with your Bible question is 800-463-7297. Our next caller is Jerry, listening from Medford, Oregon. Jerry, welcome to the program.
5: Yes, good evening, Pastor Doug and Pastor John. In my Bible reading, I never find any discussion about fighting on the Israelites fighting, warring on the Sabbath. Was this a problem? Do they take a purely defensive posture, or do you have any insight into this?
0: You know, that is a good question. I just know that I'm sure there were wars that took place over the Sabbath. And, you know, they were told in the Hebrew law they weren't to plant their seeds or to harvest their crops on the Sabbath, but nowhere in the law does it say you cannot engage in war. When it came to, now, I don't think they probably, you know, planned attacks on the Sabbath, but I do think that there were times when they were engaged in an ongoing war and they needed to fight.
1: Well, you know, you can almost guarantee it that the enemies of Israel would, the different holy days and Sabbaths and feast days, and they probably arranged, when the men in particular would go down to Jerusalem, they probably would try and arrange some sort of battle, although God did promise to protect the Israelites if all their men went down to Jerusalem during the Passover and the like.
0: That's right, good point. Even during the six-day war against Israel, the some of the Arab nations that attacked did it on Sabbath.
1: Yep.
0: And, you know, the soldiers ran to their tanks. The Israeli soldiers ran to their tanks to defend the country, which, of course, they have to do. But they took advantage of that. Mm-hmm. And so, yeah, I'm sure that there were many times when they had to take up arms on the Sabbath, and they understood that that was one of the things that they were allowed to do in an emergency.
5: Okay. That's kind of the way I thought it would be, but I, like I say, I never really saw it mentioned in the Bible.
0: Well,
5: but
0: some.
5: I'm
0: sorry. Go ahead.
5: In a related question, if a person is a medical practitioner, like my wife is a nurse, well, you know, the sick can't, you know, they still need attention. Is this a real problem also?
0: Well, no. I think that you know, doctors and nurses. Our church operates hospitals all over the world, and they're open 7 days a week, 365 days a year. And people need to be cared for when they're sick, and Jesus healed on the Sabbath, so that's certainly appropriate. What you do want to guard against is if your work schedule keeps you from church and fellowship and worshiping God corporately every week, that's a problem. And you would want to try to arrange your schedule with your employer where you could alternate with somebody and say, look, you know, I need to have some consistency in going to church. And just work your schedule out that way.
1: You know, Pastor Doug, I even know of some nurses that, you know, they have to work on a Sabbath because of shift or whatever it is. Some of them feel convicted that the money that they make during those hours, they set aside for some type of ministry where they're not benefiting by the money, but rather they are using that to help others.
0: And, mission project.
1: Kind of like a mission project. And I think that's a good principle.
0: It is. It also keeps you from deliberately booking work for remuneration on Sabbath. So, yeah, that is a good idea. Does that help a little, Jeremy or Jerry?
5: Yes, sir. Thank you.
0: All right. Hey, thank you very much for your call. Appreciate it.
1: Next call is William, listening from New York, New York. William, welcome to the program.
6: Yes, hello. I'm calling to ask a question. I want to know, do these scriptures contradict one another? In 2 Corinthians chapter 12, verses 7 through 9, Paul talks about having a thorn in the flesh. He asked the Lord to remove it. He did not remove it. And yet in James chapter 4, I believe it's verse 7, Scripture says resist the devil and he'll flee from you. And Paul indicated that this messenger, this thorn in the flesh, came from the devil. So I want to know, do those contradict each other or what?
0: Well, ultimately sickness comes from the devil. I mean, even when Job was, he got sick, it says the devil afflicted him with boils. Jesus healed a woman that was bent over for 18 years, and he said, this woman has been bound by Satan. You know, God wants to give healing. The devil wants to give sickness. God wants to give life. The devil wants to give death. But sometimes the Lord allows, just like he did with Job, he allows us to struggle with various sicknesses or medical problems to develop faith. And if you do have faith, it doesn't mean that you'll always be healed and never have problems. God does heal. But if you do have faith, it means God gives you grace to deal with whatever comes. and to trust him. So I'm really glad Paul said what he said there in 2 Corinthians 7. He says the reason that God allowed it in the first verse, lest I should be exalted above measure by the abundance of revelations. Paul heard the voice of Jesus. Paul was taken into vision and shown heaven. Paul had all this information, divine information, from his time with Christ. And he said, you know, that can make a person proud. So to keep me from being proud, God allowed the devil to afflict me with a sickness. And it's not like demonic possession. It just means, you know, sin and sickness, it all comes from the devil.
6: Okay. Thank you so much.
0: All right. Hey, appreciate that. Thank you, William.
1: Next call is Chris, listening from Deer Park, New York. Chris, you're on Bible Answers Live.
7: Yes, hi there, pastors. I wanted to, Pastor Doug, you're my favorite for a long time. I wanted to tell you that.
0: Well, thank you.
7: Yes, about the Protestant Reformation. It was such an explosive time in regarding the gospel. So I'm wondering, does the Bible talk about it at all?
0: Well, yeah, I think that, and Pastor Ross is the Revelation expert, but I think that the Protestant Reformation is described in Revelation in a couple of places. Revelation 10 talks about the latter part of it. Revelation 12, is it Revelation 12 where it says, one of the heads of the beast was wounded with a sword.
1: Mm-hmm.
0: And that sword that wounded the head of the beast was the Word of God. And that was happening during the time of the Reformation.
1: Yeah, there's actually a very significant time period that you read about both in Daniel and Revelation. We call it the 1260 years or 1260 days, 538 through 1798. And you read about that in chapter 12. That was a time period when the church, the true church, suffered persecution from the state church. And yet that time period was to come to an end. And the truth was to be elevated. Revelation chapter 11 talks about the two witnesses. And it says how the Spirit of God came into and they were lifted up off the earth. And the two witnesses represent God's word and a study of the scriptures. In Daniel 12, it says knowledge shall increase, mm-hmm. meaning a clear understanding of prophetic truth as relates to the Protestant Reformation. So there are a number of references to that in the Bible.
0: And in the Protestant Reformation, Chris, really came in a couple of waves. There was the big Protestant Reformation where they protested what was happening within the Catholic Church that Martin Luther led out. And then there was like a great enlightenment that happened after 1798 because Luther lived in, 1500s. Yeah. And then 1798, you had the Great Awakening that took place under the preaching of Wesley and Whitfield and some of the latter reformers, Charles Finney, Spurgeon, and so forth. And that's faded away, and we're sort of in Laodicea now. We need another awakening. You still there, Chris?
7: Yeah, I'm still here. I heard you, Pastor. Thank you.
1: And just one more quick thought on that. The church of Sardis, when you read in Revelation chapter 2 and 3 about the different churches, Jesus says to the church of Sardis, which would be that time of the Protestant Reformation, you have a name that you're alive, but you're dead. So mm-hmm. the zeal and the enthusiasm of the Protestant Reformation began to wane, and the Bible speaks of that prior to the time period of Philadelphia.
0: That's a good point. The seven churches identify it very clearly. Appreciate your call, Chris. Good question.
7: Thank you. Thank you, Pastor.
1: If you have a Bible question, our phone lines are open. Good time to pick up your phone and give us a call, and we'll try and get your call on the air. The number to call is 800-463-7297. Are you ready? 800-463-7297. Or, you know, I don't even know, Pastor Doug, how this works, but you can type in 800-GOD-SAYS. Remember the old phones, you can actually type the alphabet on the different numbers. I don't know how it works on a smartphone now, but...
0: I think their little numbers are there somewhere.
1: Maybe it's somewhere there. Again, 800-463-7297 with your Bible question. Our next call is Irene, listening from Clinton, New Jersey. Irene, welcome to the program.
8: Hi, how are you?
0: Doing well. I was in New Jersey last week.
8: Oh, how nice.
0: Yeah.
8: I've been witnessing to an unbeliever, and she started reading the Bible, and she's, you know, been reading some of the Old Testament, and it's upsetting her, and she's very fearful of God. But I was able to answer a lot of her questions. I mean, there were numerous questions. Her main one that I couldn't answer, and she wanted to know why, if God is so powerful and he created everything, that when he threw Satan out of heaven, why he didn't destroy Satan instead of letting him have free rein right now and still have some control, you know, over people and everything else in the world. She cannot comprehend why God didn't destroy Satan right away.
0: That is a great question that many people don't understand, but the answer is in the Bible. First of all, God made a perfect angel named Lucifer.
8: Mm-hmm.
0: And, you know, the name now gives people chills, but it was a
8: right.
0: good name, and he was a good angel. And he, because God makes his creatures free, that means he doesn't force them to love him. We really are free. You can't force love. It stops being love.
8: Right. That is one of the things I did tell her.
0: And so Lucifer began to circulate among the other angels in the universe, and he began to be jealous that he didn't have the position of Christ and God, and he wanted God's power. Mm-hmm. And he began to say, you know, if I was in charge, we'd have more freedom, or if God would confide in me. And the Lord said, you know, no, you're an angel. You're not God. And, you know, I'm simplifying what went on.
8: Mm-hmm.
0: But you can read about this in Ezekiel 28, Isaiah 14, and it talks about this rebellion. And
8: right.
0: if
8: I'm
0: God,
8: aware of the whole
0: now,
8: rebellion.
0: If God had destroyed, if God had destroyed Lucifer when he rebelled, the other angels would obey God and think, "Wow, Lucifer was right. God is pretty fierce, and he isn't a God of love, and he's vindictive." And everyone would have been fearful of God instead of obeying God because they love him. And so God had to allow Lucifer to play out what his government policy would be so everyone could see the fruit of his rebellion, and it would never happen again. And so when Lucifer found on this planet that God had recently made a couple that would listen to him instead of God, God said, "Do not eat the forbidden tree." And Lucifer said, "Oh, don't listen to God." The Bible says in Romans 6, whoever you obey, that's whose servants you are. And Adam and Eve surrendered the dominion of this planet to the enemy. And so at that point, Lucifer was able to set up headquarters down here and use this planet as sort of a beachhead of his rebellion against God. And so in what's happening here on earth, in the lives of people that are, you know, wavering between following God and following the devil, you've got the whole plan of salvation that's being acted out. So God had to allow that to happen. Now, we've got a DVD that you can watch for free online, Irene. Are you still there? It's called Cosmic Conflict. And if you look, just go to YouTube and type in Cosmic Conflict. You can order a DVD from us and you can give one to your friend. And it really goes through the whole story of where sin came from, why God couldn't destroy the devil right away, but the devil will be destroyed and all who trust God will be saved. And so God is loving, God is powerful, God is good. Even though there's a devil in the world, God did not make a devil. He made a beautiful angel that became a devil by his own choice. Hey, listening,
8: so
0: friends.
8: What do I say to her, you know, as a simplified answer of why God didn't destroy him?
0: Because God did not want other creatures obeying through fear. Now send for the DVD, Cosmic Conflict, Irene, or anyone out there. You'll really be blessed by it. You can find it at YouTube or just go to AmazingFacts.org. Going to take a quick break.

0: throughout recorded history. 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
3: And I'm still John Ross. And friends, we'd love to hear from you if you have a Bible question. Our next caller is Tim, listening from Louisville, Kentucky. Tim, welcome to the program.
4: Hello, how are you?
3: Hi, you're on the air.
4: Hey, so my question is, thank you for taking my call. My question is, comes from Samuel, where basically it talks about God sending an evil spirit to torment Saul or to punish Saul. And I guess my question is just, how can a good God who contains no evil send anything evil?
2: All right, yeah, that is a good question. And in 1 Samuel, it talks about how King Saul, who was originally filled with the Holy Spirit, he began to reject the Spirit of God just through pride and his arrogance. And eventually it says an evil spirit from the Lord came. And, well, when it says from the Lord, it basically means that God withdrew his protection and allowed an evil spirit to take possession of Saul because Saul had rejected the Holy Spirit. It's sort of like in the Bible when the devil had to get God's permission to tempt and to torment Job, and God withdrew his hedge of angels. The Bible says that God had hedged in Job with protection. And so it's the same thing. It's, you know, I guess you could say, well, God is responsible in that he withdrew his protection when Saul rejected it, but really the evil spirit came from the devil.
3: You know, there's an interesting parable that Jesus told. You can read about it in Matthew 12:45 and also in Luke 11:26 about an evil spirit that's cast out of a person. And Jesus says he sort of wanders around looking for a place to call home. And then he goes back to the person. He finds the person, the house, as it's described by Jesus, cleansed and swept and neat. And he goes and he gets seven others worse than he, and they move in. And the second condition of the person is worse than the first. In other words, we can't leave a vacuum in our life. The vacuum is filled by the devil. And in the case of Saul, he was filled with the Spirit, but he hardened his heart, grieved away the Holy Spirit. When the Holy Spirit left, the vacuum was filled by an evil spirit. And sometimes in the Old Testament, God is described as allowing things as being the one who sent it or made it happen.
2: Yeah, they saw God as sovereign, and so anything that happened, they felt he must allow it somehow. Does that make sense, Tim?
4: Sure. Kind of just a follow-up question. Is by that same rationale, would you say in present day that applies to terrible things or things that might happen nowadays where God allows, certainly, you know, it could be a tornado or an earthquake or anything like that?
2: Well, I'll kind of answer your question with a question. Do you think anything surprises God?
4: No.
2: And so, you know, God doesn't say, wow, didn't see that coming. God knows all things. God obviously has power to alter or interrupt. I'm sure the devil has plans often to cause disasters that we're saved from, we never even think about. But sometimes,
4: sure,
2: because this world is a battlefield between good and evil, for his purposes, that we won't understand all of them until we get to heaven. I don't know if we'll ever understand all of them, but we'll understand,
4: sure,
2: things a lot better. God does allow certain calamities to come to try to redeem, to try to get our attention. Sometimes the troubles that come are to chastise us, it says, you know. And the Lord may even use the devil. Now, I know that sounds strange, but when the children of Israel turned from God, God withdrew his protection, and enemy pagan nations came and conquered them. And then they turned back to God, and God would deliver them. And so God allowed these enemy nations to sometimes be a chastisement or a lesson book or a punishment to his people.
4: Mm-hmm.
2: It's the same thing with the devils as it was with these pagan nations. God sometimes allows it for whatever reason.
4: Sure. The be-all, end-all. He meant it for evil, but I meant it for good.
2: Exactly, yeah. He can turn it all to good, like it says there in Romans. Work it all for good.
4: Sure. Thank you all very much. I really appreciate it.
2: All right, good question. Appreciate that. Thank you, Tim.
3: Next call is Kenny, listening in Bismarck, North Dakota. Kenny, welcome to the program.
5: Yeah. How's it going?
2: Doing well. Thank you for your call. How can we help you tonight?
5: My question is, if a person did something wrong to another person, but yet that person asked God for forgiveness but never approached that person, did he still have a chance to go to heaven?
2: Well, now, let's just use a scenario. Let's suppose that a person did something mean and hurt someone or whatever, and they die. And you can't never ask them for forgiveness now, but you repent and you tell God, of course they can be forgiven. If that person that has been wronged is alive, the Lord says, as far as possible, we should try to, you know, write a letter, be reconciled, confess, repent, and restore the relationship. Even if the other person doesn't forgive, that's between them and God, you should apologize and try to do what you can to confess your fault. Christ said, you know, if you're going to God and asking for power or forgiveness, if you bring your gift to the altar and you've got aught against your brother, he says, leave your gift, set it down, go be reconciled to your brother, then bring your gift. So us forgiving and getting along with each other to the Lord is about as important as anything.
5: Yeah. I'm kind of speaking for somebody that has an ego that he said that a man does not have to apologize for his wrongdoings.
2: Yeah, well, that's just simply not true. And
5: I know
2: if a person's, yeah, if a person, if the whole plan of salvation is about confessing our faults, repenting, and accepting forgiveness. If a person feels like they have nothing to confess and they can't humble themselves, that's a pretty serious condition. Because pride, someone said once, you're never more like the devil than when you're proud.
5: Right. I know it's kind of hard to
2: now,
5: penetrate.
2: This person this person you're thinking of, they're still alive, I assume.
5: Yeah.
2: Pray
5: yeah.
2: for them. Pray that God will humble their hearts and they'll see that they need forgiveness and that they're human. I know I've met people like that. They said, I don't need to pray. God's too busy and I have nothing to confess. And they can't humble themselves. It's difficult. And you just pray for them and they
5: right.
2: often can.
5: And then Pastor, just on a short note here, everybody that's listening around the United States, we need to pray for this country to turn it back around the way our forefathers founded it on Bible principles.
2: Amen. Yeah, I believe that's true, and we appreciate that comment. Thank you very much, Kenny.
3: Our next call is Kevin, listening from Washington. Kevin, welcome to the program.
6: Pastor Doug, my question is,
5: in the Bible, I think there's a scripture says that there are worlds without number like grains on the sand. My question was, is there other worlds in this universe that are populated with beings such as us?
2: Well, I do believe the Bible teaches there are other unfallen worlds with creatures,
5: right,
2: whether they're like us or not. I suspect they're not exactly like us because, God made man in his image and there was something unique and special about what he did in this world. But
5: right,
2: I do believe there's other intelligent life throughout the limitless space that God has made. Just statistically, you would think that. But even in the Bible, I think it's in Hebrews chapter 1, where it says, let me look at that real quick. And, God, it's verse 2, God who at various times and in various ways spoken time past by the fathers, to the fathers by the prophets, has in these last days spoken to us by his Son, whom he has appointed heir of all things, and through whom he also made the worlds. Through Jesus he made, not world, worlds. And then in Revelation it talks about all the creatures in heaven and all the creatures on earth praising God. And in Colossians it talks about God made the worlds. And so, I think that there are. And then there's a parable Jesus told, Kevin, where Christ said that a man had 100 sheep. And he said 99 of them made it safely back to the fold, but one was lost. And he left the fold and he left the sheep and he went in the wilderness to look for that one lost sheep. Well, Christ has got this, universe of unfallen creatures, but he left them all because of this world that was lost. Christ said,
5: it's
2: the sick that need a physician. So he came here to save us. But I think there's unfallen worlds out there.
5: Well, Pastor Doug, I thank you very much for all the ministry. I've got 3 ABN, and I watch you all the time, and I've been doing all your Bible studies. I'm a baby Christian, and thank you for all that you do.
2: Well, thank you very much, Kevin. You just stay close to the Lord and find a local church that teaches the Bible and worship with him.
5: Yes, I'm looking on being baptized Seventh-day Adventist right away.
2: Oh, bless your heart. Thank you.
3: Our next call is Michelle, listening online. And Michelle, welcome to the program.
6: Hi, thank you. Thank you for all the work that you guys are doing. My question to you guys is, do babies go to heaven? And the reason I ask that is I know children will be in heaven. I've read that passage. But I came across another passage. I didn't write it down. And it made it sound like you had to be of age to kind of acknowledge there was an existence of God of some sort. So if you can kind of help confirm for me if there's how that would happen for, young babies that die.
2: All right. That is a great, great question. And it is a difficult question. At the heart of the question, first of all, I don't think there's any doubt that the children, whatever their age, of believing parents, if the children have not yet reached the age of accountability, obviously, if you're a parent and you're a Christian, then you've got an adult child that turns from God. They have that freedom, just like the prodigal son did. They hopefully will come home and you pray for them, but there's no guarantee. Even God was a perfect parent and he just lost some children because of sin. So the question is, what about all the babies that die before the age of accountability, whether it's 3 years old or 6 months old or 3 days old, do they all go to heaven? And, this is a difficult question, but if, I once commented to a friend that I wasn't sure that every aborted baby was going to be in the resurrection, and they became very upset with me. But there is a verse in the book of Job that talks about an untimely birth, meaning a miscarried baby. Job is cursing the day he was born. He says that I might be as though I had not been, like an untimely birth that came from the womb to the grave. Now I'm paraphrasing. It's in the third or fourth chapter. And so there may be some, infant children or aborted babies, and they're not going to be. You think about it and you do the math. Heaven is going to be a nursery and the saved people are going to be swimming in babies. If every miscarried or every aborted baby is in heaven. Now, I do believe that the miscarried or children that are lost of believers are there. And you read in 1 Corinthians 7, it says that the believing parent has a sanctifying influence on the unbelieving spouse and the children.
3: I'm just thinking of this story where in the New Testament, when Herod gave the decree to destroy all the baby boys 2 years and under. And then it quotes Jeremiah 31:16 that says, "The weeping, those who weep, shall be comforted, for they shall come again from the land of the enemy." Talking about the children, the promise of the resurrection. So I think it's pretty clear for a believer, yes, their babies will be born, or rather resurrected, yeah. I should say, when Jesus comes again. Maybe somebody who never had a child here on this earth, and for whatever reason, and yet wanted a child, maybe there will be some babies available, so to speak, yeah. in the resurrection that they get to raise in heaven. We don't know. The Bible, although there will be babies in heaven.
2: Oh, yeah, no question about that.
3: Scripture.
2: Yeah, so it's, I think we've just, it's one of those mysteries. I think we need to be careful not to say that every baby that is conceived, believer or unbeliever, that dies before the age of accountability automatically goes to heaven. Yep, I better stop there. I know I'm making people mad now. Anyway,
6: thank you.
2: All right, thank you, Michelle.
6: We lost a 4-month-old in the family recently, so we just wanted to kind of get clarification on that.
2: I know that's heartbreaking.
6: So thank you.
2: All right. Well, you've got the blessed assurance as a believer.
6: Okay. Well, thank you.
2: All right. God bless.
6: God bless. Bye.
3: Our next caller is Dale, listening in Belleville, Michigan. Dale, welcome to the program. Dale, you there?
7: Yes.
3: Michigan?
7: Yes, I'm here.
3: You're on the air.
7: Okay. I wanted to know, you know, an earlier caller was talking about divorce and remarriage, and I wanted to know what happens when there is a couple and there is conflict and only one person wants to admit to problems and the other one just wants to change the other person because they believe that the other person is totally at fault and they will not make any change. The person being my wife, she thought all the problem was me and we needed to go to counseling to change me, to fix me and to make me believe that her way was the right way. And eventually, I just left. I left the marriage. She was bitter and filed for divorce. Neither one of us have remarried. I'm not sure that I feel justified in remarrying, and but I feel just a lot of conflict over it, and it's still a bitter issue. Even after 10 years, we can't hardly spend any time in at family or functions or anything.
2: You share some children together?
7: I'm sorry?
2: Do you share children together?
7: Yes, 3.
2: And how long were you married?
7: 22 years.
2: Yeah, that is very difficult. And, you know, I regret hearing, of course, that that there couldn't be counseling for both. I'm not saying whose fault anything was. Obviously, we don't know. But
7: it was extensive counseling.
2: Yeah. And, well, you know, it is difficult. Marriages often have challenges of people trying to get along. And once you make the vow and the covenant, the Bible's pretty clear that it's as serious as it gets, that God wants us to keep that covenant. Once you're in a position where, you know, you guys have got 10 years of what, separation now, you almost can't unscramble the scrambled eggs. The question then would be, if people divorce without biblical grounds, if it is a sin, is it the unpardonable sin? Well, no. I mean, it could be under some circumstances, I suppose, but there's cases in the Bible of people that were divorced and remarried many times and evidently saved. And I'm thinking about that Samaritan woman that Jesus talked to at the well in John chapter 4. So, and Jesus, you know, he saved her. He revealed he was the Messiah. So there are going to be people who are divorced without biblical grounds and they can find forgiveness, but it doesn't mean it wasn't a sin. You see what I'm saying?
7: Yes.
2: And, you know, and then again, you may, you know, from you may not have biblical grounds for remarriage, which is, you know, a sobering thought. So all I can tell you is what Jesus said. And in Jesus says in Matthew chapter 5:31 and in Matthew chapter 19:9, It's in Mark chapter 10, 11, Luke 16, 18, Romans 7, 3, 1 Corinthians 7, 11. It talks about what the grounds would be for divorce and remarriage. And, you know, you would enjoy the book that we offered earlier, Dale, on marriage, divorce, and remarriage. It just goes through the scriptures and in a pretty objective way. Would you like a free copy of that?
7: Yes, that would be great.
2: Yeah, we'll be happy to send that to you.
3: The number to call is 800-835-6747. And ask for the book Marriage, Divorce, and Remarriage, and we'll send it to you, Dale, or anybody who calls and asks and would like more information about that. Our next caller is Robert, listening in Washington. Robert, welcome to the program.
2: Robert, hi, how are you doing?
8: Doing good.
2: How can we help you tonight?
8: I was going to ask about the Sabbath.
2: Okay.
8: About the two laws kind of thing. One was saying in Exodus 12:17, we're supposed to, I guess it's the ordinances we're supposed to keep forever kind of thing, the Bible verse says.
2: Right, that's about the Passover.
8: And we're supposed to keep the Sabbath as well, so why are we not supposed to keep the ordinances, which when it says forever, but we're supposed to keep the Sabbath?
2: Yeah, well, the principle of the ordinances, I think, does last. In other words, they had ordinances, for instance, the Passover. There was an ordinance that they were to sacrifice a lamb at sundown. Now, do you think we still should do that now that Jesus has come?
8: No.
2: Okay, so that ordinance obviously has changed the way we keep it. We do still remember the deliverance of the Israelites from the angel of death, because Jesus delivered us from death by his blood. The blood of the lamb saves us. So all of the lessons from the Jewish feasts are there to still remember. But they were part of the annual Sabbaths. They're not like the Ten Commandments. The Sabbath day of the Ten Commandments existed before there was even sin. And it says, of course, we'll keep it in heaven in Isaiah 66. So there's the ceremonial laws, I think, are the laws of what Paul is speaking in Romans 14, where he said, if you're going to regard a day, regard it to the Lord. If you're not going to regard the day to the Lord, you don't regard it. In other words, if you want to remember the different Jewish feasts, there's no prohibition against that, but it's not required of believers.
8: Okay. All right. Well, thank you. That helps a lot.
2: All right. Yeah, appreciate your question.
3: You know, I think we have a book, Pastor Doug, on the subject called Feast Days and Sabbaths.
2: We do.
3: And I think you'll find that interesting, Robert, or anybody wanting to learn more about this. The number to call is 800-835-6747. You can ask for the book Feast Days and Sabbaths. Our next caller is Brian, listening from Oklahoma City, Oklahoma. Brian, welcome to the program.
9: Hey, how you doing, pastors?
2: Good.
9: I just had a two-part question. One was on predestination. Is my, is my future already written? And I also was wondering, where does it say, like when we're disobedient, we don't listen to the Lord, that he can cause us to believe a lie?
2: All right, two questions. We just got a couple minutes left, so we'll have to give you a quick answer. Pastor Ross is going to look up the verse for me. They receive not the love of the truth. I think it's in 1 or 2 Thessalonians. God will send them strong delusion that they should believe a lie. You got that already?
9: Yes.
2: Pastor Ross is looking it up. And your first question was about predestination. Is our future already written? Well, because God knows the future does not mean we don't have a choice. And the idea of predestination is, well, if you're going to be saved, you're going to be saved, and don't you worry about it, and don't you make a choice, because you're either the elect or you're not. And, you know, that's an extreme view, but obviously we do have a choice. That's why God says, choose ye this day who you will serve, and whoever believes in him, and whoever will, let him come and take the water of life. All through the Bible, it talks about us making choices. Pastor Ross has that
3: 2 Thessalonians chapter 2 and verse 10 is the verse you're looking for.
2: Want to read that?
3: Yes, it says, and with all deceivableness of unrighteousness in them that perish, talking about the Antichrist power, because they received not a love of the truth, that they might be saved. Verse 11 says, and for this cause God shall send them strong delusions, that they should believe a lie.
2: Yeah, so that means,
3: when you reject the truth, when you turn or close your eyes to the light, the result is darkness.
2: All right, so does that help a little, Brian? Very good. Hey, we appreciate your question. We'll be happy to send you that free book that we mentioned earlier tonight called The Ultimate Resource. And you and friends, anybody listening, if you just go to the Amazing Facts website, a lot of the books that we offer during this broadcast, you can get them for free. And it's simply, you can read them online, amazingfacts.org. 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

On Christmas Eve, 1971, 17-year-old Julianne Kopka boarded Lanza Flight 508 with her mother in Lima, Peru. They intended to join her father for Christmas at his research station in the Amazon rainforest. After crossing the Andes at about 21,000 feet, their aircraft was enveloped by large dark thunderclouds and it encountered severe turbulence. Lightning was flashing everywhere and the plane was shaken violently, which naturally terrified the passengers. Then, a bolt of lightning struck the plane's engine and tore off a wing. As the doomed airliner hurtled towards the earth, the cabin came apart, and the next thing she knew, Julianne found herself strapped alone to a row of seats, falling and spinning silently from over 10,000 feet above the rainforest. She plummeted through the jungle canopy and slammed to the forest floor. When she awoke the next day, Julianne was amazed to realize she had survived the 2-mile fall with just a broken collarbone and a bad gash in her arm. After failing to find any other survivors, Julianne relied on what her father had taught her, that walking downstream will always lead to civilization. So, with a bag of candy that had fallen from the plane and one sandal, she started walking. For 10 days, Julianne hobbled, swam, or floated downstream. Her wounds became infected, and she was plagued by maggots, while having to dodge crocodiles, piranhas, and relentless insects. Eventually, she came to a shack where she slept, and she was soon discovered by Peruvian loggers. Eventually, Julianne was united with her amazed father. It's hard to imagine a 17-year-old girl surviving such a fall and then hiking alone out of the world's largest rainforest. You know, the Bible talks about some who survived an even greater fall than Julianne. In fact, according to the scriptures, when Adam and Eve fell in the Garden of Eden, it brought the whole human race down. But Jesus came to redeem the world from sin. Perhaps you're thinking to yourself, well, that's okay for the world, but I've fallen too far. Well, if the Lord could save Julianne, God can save you. You've not gone farther than Moses, who was guilty of murder, or David, who was guilty of adultery, or Peter, who denied Jesus, and all of them were saved and restored from their fall. Or maybe you're thinking, I've fallen too many times. Be of good courage. It says in Proverbs chapter 24, verse 16, a righteous man falls 7 times and rises again. And Jesus cast 7 devils out of Mary Magdalene. So don't get discouraged, friend. If you've fallen, get back up again. The same way that he could save Julianne, lead her from that lost condition in the rainforest, and restore her to her father, Jesus can lead you from your lost condition and restore you to your heavenly father.

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3: But, Dad, it wasn't exactly a lie, not really. I think it's better not to tell the whole truth sometimes because you hurt people's feelings.
4: Son, a lie is a lie. It's no matter how small it may seem, there just isn't such a thing as a white lie.
3: Oh, Dad.
4: Did you ever really analyze your reason for telling an untruth?
3: Well, no, I guess not.
4: It's not to protect others, but to protect yourself.
3: What do you mean, Dad? I don't understand.
4: You tell a lie to cover up something you shouldn't have done, or perhaps something you should have done. I guess you'll have to learn the hard way. One of these days, you'll get yourself completely tangled in your own web of lies.
5: Hello, Aunt Carol.
6: Hello, Uncle Dan.
5: And hello, everyone. From our opening, I'd say it sounds like Jerry has a serious problem.
6: It does, doesn't it? And unfortunately, it's a problem that's not uncommon.
5: Well, let's find out what happens to Jerry in today's story, A Twist of the Tongue.
7: The last rays from the evening sun slanted in through the study window, casting a reddish glow on Dad. And Jerry noticed how old and tired Dad looked. He felt more than a little guilty for worrying his dad, but Dad always made such a big deal out of everything. Oh, well, he'd try to do better. He really would. Then one morning after breakfast.
8: Jerry, will you mail these letters for me on your way to school?
3: Oh, sure thing, Mom.
8: Now, don't forget, the car payment is nearly late already.
3: Don't worry, Mom. I won't forget.
8: Have you got your lunch ticket?
3: Yeah, right here in my pocket. See you this afternoon.
8: All right.
9: Hiya, Jerry. Did you get your theme done for English?
3: Oh, wow, I goofed.
9: Well, you mean you didn't get it done?
3: Oh, yeah, my theme is done. But I forgot to mail these letters for Mom. I'll have to mail them on the way home for sure.
9: Hey, let's go, man. That was the second bell.
3: What's for supper, Mom? Sure smells great. And oh, I'm starved.
8: Supper will be ready in 10 minutes. Have you washed up?
3: Oh, you bet.
8: Say, Jerry,

0: you mail my letter?
1: Sure thing, Mom.
2: Jerry's appetite suddenly vanished. Those letters were still upstairs in his jacket pocket. He just couldn't tell Mom he hadn't mailed them. He'd think of an excuse to go out after supper. Then he could mail them, and she'd never know he'd forgotten them. But the evening came and went. Jerry, busy with homework, forgot the pocket full of letters. The next morning was beautifully warm. No need for a jacket. And once again, the letters were forgotten. Then, 2 weeks later, as he came home from school...
1: Hey, Mom, what's the matter? You're not sick, are you?
0: Oh, Jerry, look here.
1: What's this?
0: Look inside.
1: Dear sir, please note that the amount of $94.60 is past due.
0: Those letters I asked you to mail a couple of weeks ago. I found them in your jacket pocket this morning, after I received this overdue notice. I suppose we'll be getting other notices, too.
1: Oh, Mom, I really goofed, as usual.
0: Jerry, it isn't so much the payments being overdue that worries me. That's bad enough. But it's the thought that you're willing to absolutely ruin your life by telling lies. Why couldn't you just tell me you'd forgotten? Is that so terribly difficult? Are you that... Now, please try to do better, Jerry. It really is important, you know.
1: Sure, Mom. I promise I will.
2: For a short time, it did appear that Jerry might have learned his lesson. But he ignored his conscience, and soon it didn't bother him anymore. That spring, the high school sponsored a contest to raise money for some new physical education equipment. The students solicited donations, promoted bake sales, car washes, and put on tumbling exhibitions. They had divided Jerry's class into four teams, and there was keen competition to see which group would earn the most money and win the evening lake cruise that was being offered as a prize to the winners. Jerry, being likable and lively, was chosen captain of his team. He struggled, prodded, coaxed, and literally shoved his team into winning place. Excited as he was about new gym equipment, he was even more excited about being able to go on the cruise, especially since he'd caught the eye of Barbara, a pretty little blonde junior who had agreed to accompany him on the trip.
3: Congratulations, Jerry, and my thanks for your enthusiastic support in the campaign.
4: Oh, I was glad to help, Mr. Brisby. At times, I wasn't sure we'd reach our goal.
3: Well, since you're such a capable young man, I'm going to call on your help once again. I know you've been on the cruise before with your family. Do you suppose you could make the reservations for us?
4: Oh, I'd be glad to, Mr. Brisby.
3: Fine. Write and make the reservations for 24 students and 3 adults. Now, you better take care of it right away. See if they have the 15th open.
4: All right. I'll do it today.
3: Good. With the tumbling program this weekend, I'm really busy. Here's the brochure and some school stationery.
4: Okay, Coach. Will do. Yeah, Coach?
3: Got the confirmations of our reservations yet?
4: No, sir. But it should come any day now.
3: Good boy, Jerry.
4: Oh, dear. I've done it again. Oh, well, even if I haven't mailed the letter yet, the confirmation of the dog will come. Sometime. Boy, I better get that letter off today.
2: Jerry had forgotten all about sending that reservation request. Well, not actually forgotten, just put off. After all, Coach had said there were 3 weeks before the planned trip. He resolved to do it that night after school. But when he got home, Mom had some extra chores for him. And by the time he'd finished, he wasn't in any mood for anything but a little relaxation.
5: Jerry! Jerry, wait up! I'm on my way to Ann's. We're doing a science report together.
4: Hiya, Barb. Sorry, I didn't see you. Here, let me carry your books.
5: Thanks. Say, you know, there's only 3 days until the cruise. I can hardly wait.
4: Three days?
5: Well, I'm on the food committee. We're going to have burgers, potato salad, and baked beans. But we haven't decided on the dessert yet. What do you think we... Why, Jerry, what's the matter? Are you feeling okay?
4: Three days?
5: Oh, don't tell me you've forgotten about the cruise.
4: Forgotten? Oh, no. After all, you're my date. Now, how could I forget that?
5: And you'd better not, Jerry Evans. Well, here's Anne's house. Thanks for carrying my book.
4: Sure thing, Barb. See you tomorrow. Oh, brother. Now what am I going to do? I still haven't mailed out that letter. Well, mail service is pretty good. If I go right home and mail it out, it should be all right. There's still time. Of course, I could telephone. But that would mean a long-distance charge. There's still time enough for letter to get there. It should be there by tomorrow afternoon's mail, for sure. Wow, what a great time we'll have. And to have a date like Barbara.
3: All right. Everyone's here, so let's get going. Jack, did you fellows get that food stowed away?
6: Yes, sir. Everything's loaded on.
3: Fine. We're all set then.
2: Somehow, the burgers, potato salad, baked beans, and hot chocolate didn't seem very appetizing to Jerry. He glanced toward the dock again and saw that the boathouse was still closed. He felt sure the dockhands should be there getting things ready for the cruise that was due to start in less than half an hour. The moments ticked relentlessly as Jerry kept scanning the deserted dock.
5: Something wrong, Jerry?
4: No. Why did you ask?
5: Well, you sure didn't seem very hungry tonight. Didn't you like the supper?
4: Oh, Barb, the supper was great. Just great. I just wasn't too hungry, I guess.
5: You sure you're not getting sick?
4: No, I'm fine. Just fine. Really, I think I'll amble over to the dock and see if they've got things ready for us.
5: Oh, okay. I'll go with you.
4: Why don't you wait here? I'll be right back.
2: As Jerry headed down the beach, the girls scurried around picking up paper plates and cups while the fellas killed the fire. He wished he felt as lighthearted as they did. There was not a soul at the boathouse. Jerry glanced at his watch. 10 minutes to go. At the sound of steps, he turned and saw Coach Brisby jogging toward him.
3: Funny, somebody's not here warming up the engines. Did they confirm the reservations, Jerry?
4: Look, there's a man coming down the beach now, Coach. Looks like he's wearing a captain's hat. Everything will turn out all right after all.
7: Can I help you, fellas?
3: I'm Dave Brisby. We're supposed to have reservations for a cruise this evening.
7: Reservations? I don't see how that's possible. Captain's gone on vacation for the week. But I'll check the records to see if some mistake's been made.
3: Jerry, you did mail the request in, didn't you?
4: Yes, Coach.
7: Well, then it'll be here. Now let's check in the boathouse.
2: Jerry's heart sank clear down into the tips of his sneakers as he realized that his secret would soon be out. And then how would he explain?
3: Find anything?
7: Not in these papers. Let's see. Now, here's the mail that's come in while Captain's been away. Now, what'd you say the name of your school was?
3: River Valley High.
7: Could this be your reservation request?
3: That's our school envelope, all right. Postmarked 3 days ago. Jerry, you go on back to the group. I'll be along in a minute.
2: As Jerry shuffled toward the laughing group, now ready to go on the cruise, his face grew hot and flushed. How could Coach explain all this to the kids without making Jerry out to be what he really was? Jerry knew he couldn't come out of this mess without proving to all the kids that he was a great big liar. A couple minutes later, Coach Brisby joined the group. It didn't take long for everyone to sense that something was wrong.
8: What's up, Coach?
3: Well, it's all off. Now sit down, all of you. I'll try to explain.
4: No, Coach. This is something I have to do. I'll tell this. I got us into this.
9: I've
4: done a terrible thing, kids. The coach here entrusted me with making reservations for the cruise, and I did, only I waited too long. Never mailed a request until 3 days ago. The captain is on vacation now and won't be back till next week.
8: Jerry, you spoiled everything.
4: Please, let me finish. The coach asked me several times if everything was in order, and I told him it was. I kept putting it off, though, and then I lied to him.
9: Jerry.
4: It's a problem I've been having trouble with. I'm awfully sorry. I don't know what else to say.
9: Jerry.
2: It was a quiet group riding the bus back to the school that evening. No one sang or said much, and Barbara didn't sit with Jerry. He had a lot of time to think. He knew he'd gone down at least 90 notches in the eyes of all his friends. As the students filed off the bus, Coach Brisby stopped Jerry, who faced him with shame welling up in his throat in almost a choking force.
3: Jerry, it's too bad that our outing had to be spoiled, but I'm proud of how you stood up and took the blame like a man. If you can do that, Jerry, certainly, with God's help, you can lick your problem.
4: Yes, sir. With God's help, I will.
2: Coach Brisby reached out and grasped Jerry's hand, and Jerry thought he saw a glimmer of admiration in his eye. He vowed right then and there that he'd never, never let him or anyone else down again because of his lying or procrastination.
9: You know, Uncle Dan, now seems like the perfect time to play a certain song from that new CD you bought. You know, the Hide 'Em in Your Heart songs with Steve Green and his friends?
10: Oh, yeah, that's a good idea, Aunt Carol. I know just the song you mean. It's called Keep Your Tongue from Evil.
9: Right.
10: And I challenge all our listeners to join in as the verse is repeated. Now here's Steve.
11: Now you may be able to tame a bucking bronco or a wildcat, but you just can't tame a tongue. If your tongue is always getting you into trouble, saying things that shouldn't be said, here's something you can do.
12: Psalm 34, verse 13. Keep your tongue from evil and your lips from speaking lies.

0: evil keep your tongue.
1: Now you all know why I challenged you. It's not easy singing while holding your tongue, is it?
2: How do you know that, Uncle Dan?
1: Well, I must admit, Aunt Carol, I tried it before.
2: Well, with that fascinating picture in our listeners' minds, let's begin our second story. God's Ravens.
3: God's ravens flew at night, had no wings, kept out of sight. God's ravens had human skin, had human hearts, and love within. 8-year-old Fred tumbled down the stairs into the warmth of the kitchen with little Jamie close at his heels. Julia and Laura, a bit more sophisticated at the ages of 11 and 9, followed with baby Victoria. They stood with their backs toward the old wood stove, typical of those of the late 1800s, soaking up the heat of the crackling fire as Mrs. Johnson, with her jet black hair and ankle-length dress, bustled about getting breakfast.
4: Will somebody please lace up my shoe?
5: Sit down, Jamie. Brother will do it for you.
6: Fred, didn't you use the extra comforter on your bed last night?
5: Yes, Mother, but the room was so cold when I got out of bed this morning. Besides, I'm always more cold when I'm hungry. I'm starving this morning.
7: You're always starving, Freddie, even after a big meal.
5: Hush your mouth, Julia.
6: Ch-ch-ch. Here, Julia, let me take the baby. Oh, you children all sit down. Your oatmeal is ready. Julia, will you ask the blessing?
7: Dear Jesus, we thank you for this food. Bless it, we pray, and bless the hands that prepared it. Amen. How's Daddy this morning, Mother? Can he come down to eat with us? Isn't he better yet?
6: No, dear, I'm afraid he isn't.
5: Not even a little bit better? I want him to make me a swing out on that great big tree out back.
6: Children, we'll just have to be patient. I know Daddy hasn't felt like playing with you lately, but he misses you just as much as you miss him.
5: That doctor in Chicago must not have known what he was talking about. We've been here in the mountains of Colorado for 2 weeks now, and Daddy's not even one little bit better.
6: Well, we can't expect 2 weeks in the mountains to cure him. God has been good to us, though. I've had enough washings to do for families around here to keep us from going hungry so far.
7: Are we running out of food, Mother?
6: You each have an apple for your lunch today. And we still have a little something in the cupboard for supper. Well, off to school with you.
7: Come on, Fred. Here's your sweater, Laura. Let's hurry or we'll be late.
6: Julia, do you have your lunch pail?
7: Yes, Mother.
6: All right. Now, don't play along the way.
7: We won't, Mother. Bye, Ma.
6: Bye.
3: Mother stood in the door waving until the three older children disappeared among the shadows of the trees. The crisp coolness of the mountain air usually sent the children skipping lightly along the well-worn path that ran through a short patch of woods, across the wide grassy field, and up a slight incline to the little country school. But this particular morning was different. Those last words of Mother's were spinning about in three young heads.
6: We still have a little something left in the cupboard for supper.
5: Julia, is there really only enough food for supper?
7: I guess so. I knew our supplies were awfully low, but I didn't know it was that bad.
4: What are we going to do, Julia? We'll starve.
5: I already am. That was such a little dish of oatmeal that my stomach is growling even now.
4: What's going to happen to us?
7: I don't know, but let's not complain and try not to worry Mother.
5: There's the school bell. I'll race you both up the hill.
3: Waiting at the top of the hill were Nancy and Susan Parker, daughters of the community church pastor. They had noticed the threadbare clothes and skimpy lunches of these new children, and had resolved to befriend them the best they could.
5: Hi, Beat.
8: Hi, we've been waiting for you.
7: Oh, that brother of ours. He always wants to race. And as you can see, he always wins.
6: Here, let me take your books.
8: And I'll take your lunch pail. Then maybe you can catch your breath.
7: Thanks. Well, that's the final bell. You'd better get into the schoolhouse.
3: Soon the room was quiet except for the voices of the second grade reading class. Everyone was hard at work. Well, almost everyone. Nancy Parker seemed totally unaware of what was going on around her. All she saw were the three Johnson children, their worn-out clothes, their lunch bucket, which sounded empty except for something that rattled around inside like a, well, a hard biscuit or maybe an apple. During the noon hour, Nancy and Susan Parker chatted with the three Johnson children as they ate their lunches together. Finally, Susan blurted out,
6: "My, Julia Johnson, you sure finished your lunch in a hurry. How did you get done so quickly?"
7: "Oh, well, I didn't, I mean, I guess I'm just a very fast eater." "Bye, Julia. Bye, Laura. See you tomorrow morning."
6: "Good night."
7: "Bye. See you tomorrow. Bye."
0: "Bye."
8: "Honestly, Susan, you just never think before you open your mouth. I was so embarrassed this noon."
6: "Embarrassed? What did I do?"
8: "What did you do? Well, you had to ask Julia how she'd finished her lunch so fast."
6: "Well, what was wrong with that?"
8: "What's wrong? What's wrong was that the Johnson children didn't have any lunch. Just a small apple each."
6: "Is that all? Are they that poor?"
8: "I guess so."
6: "What if they're so poor? Why'd they move to Boulder?"
8: "Well, I don't know. Maybe because of their father's job. Well, actually, they didn't mention a father. Maybe they don't have one. Well, there must be something wrong. When we get home, I'm going to ask Mother and Daddy."
9: "Yeah. Speaking of the Johnson family, I visited them today."
6: "You did?
8: Oh, tell us about it, Daddy."
9: "Well, Mr. Johnson's sick. The family moved here from Chicago for his health. Mrs. Johnson's a hard-working woman, but it's next to impossible for her to be mother, nurse, and breadwinner at the same time."
6: "Oh, that's too bad."
8: "Daddy, I told Mother that sometimes the Johnson children don't even have any lunch to bring to school. And when they do, there's hardly anything in it. And they have just one lunch pail for all three of them."
6: "Today they only had an apple for lunch." "Oh.
3: The poor dears.
8: I wish there was something we could do about it."
3: "And why isn't there? Susan, you go down to the basement and find three or four big boxes. Nancy, you get a burlap bag from the back porch. You can fill it from the potato bin."
8: "Okay, Mother."
6: "Oh, good.
3: Oh, I'm so glad I baked some fresh bread today. Dear, I'm going to make out a list of a few things we need."
9: "Oh.
3: Would you mind going over to the general store for me?"
9: "Of course not. I'd be happy to do that."
3: Tingles of excitement played tag up and down the girls' spines as they raced for the basement. Supper was forgotten. But not so in the Johnson home. Food was the uppermost thought in every mind as the little family nibbled hungrily at the last crusts of bread and scraped their bowls for the last taste of oatmeal.
6: "I'm sorry, children, but I cooked all the oatmeal and cut the last piece of bread for supper. Now, don't tell Daddy. Let's not add to his troubles. He worries too much as it is. After all, God has cared for us in the past, and I know he won't fail us now."
7: "Fred, you and Laura help Mother clear the table. I'll get the baby ready for bed."
6: "Thank you, children."
3: With the kitchen in order, the family quietly gathered around Mother in the living room as she picked up the large family Bible. She turned to the story of Elijah. The children had heard it many times, but tonight they listened more intently as she read the familiar words.
6: "And Elijah the Tishbite said unto Ahab the king, As the Lord God of Israel liveth, before whom I stand, there shall not be dew nor rain these years, but according to my word. And the word of the Lord came unto Elijah, saying, Get thee hence, and turn thee eastward, and hide thyself by the brook Cherith that is in Jordan. And it shall be that thou shalt drink of the brook, and I have commanded the ravens to feed thee there. So he went and did according to the word of the Lord, and dwelt by the brook Cherith. And the ravens brought him bread and flesh in the morning, and bread and flesh in the evening."
4: "Oh, Mother, does God ever do things like that today? Wouldn't it be wonderful if God sent ravens to feed us?"
5: "Yes, real ravens, just like the ones that fed Elijah."
6: "Well, I doubt that God will send ravens to feed us, but he might show us another way to get food. Let's ask him, shall we? Fred, would you like to begin first tonight? Then Laura, Julia, Jamie, and I'll close."
5: "Dear Jesus, we are thankful that you have always provided for our daily needs, giving us shelter and food. But now we have run out of food. There's nothing left. Will you please send us food for tomorrow, like you did for Elijah?" We know all things are possible with you.
3: When worship was over, the children knew it was bedtime, but they didn't feel like going to bed just yet. The crackling fire in the old wood stove threw out a penetrating warmth. The rocking chair squeaked as Mother and the baby rocked back and forth, back and forth. Julia and Laura, each busy with their own thoughts, were reluctant to start up the stairs to their cold beds. And Fred? Well, yes, Fred's stomach was still growling. All he could think about was food. Absent-mindedly, he walked over to the window, pulled back the curtain, and peered out into the cool September night.
5: If God is going to send us something to eat tomorrow, why can't he send us some more supper tonight?
3: As Fred's eyes began to adjust to the darkness outside, a dark-looking hump on the shadowy porch caught his eye.
5: What? What's that? Mother, the ravens have fed us, and they've left it all over the front porch.
0: What?
8: What is it, Mother? Fred, what do you see?
5: Look, the ravens did feed us.
4: Oh, look at all those potatoes. They must have been huge ravens.
8: And look in this box. Apples, loaves of bread, sugar, flour. Oh, Mother, isn't that wonderful? God has answered our prayers. It's a miracle.
4: And look in this box. Clothes.
10: Yes. It is truly a miracle. God was answering our prayers even while we asked.
3: After a simple second meal that night to satisfy their hunger, the children eagerly helped store the food on shelves and in bins in the pantry just off the kitchen. When the glad task was completed, they gathered again in the parlor and knelt together for a second evening worship. This time, all the prayers were joyful ones of thanks and praise. Then, with satisfied stomachs and hearts overflowing with gratitude, the little family trooped upstairs to bed. And in the minister's home that night, another family, God's human ravens, snuggled into bed, with hearts warm and glowing from the joy that comes from giving.
1: Speaking of the joy that comes with giving, to all you caring and joyful adults who've given your financial support to make our ministry possible, we want to extend our heartfelt and sincere thanks.
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2: And remember, your gifts are tax-deductible.
1: Well, Aunt Carol, that's all the time we have for today.
2: So goodbye, everyone, and remember, God loves you.
1: And keep smiling till we meet again.
11: This has been Your Story Hour, building for a better tomorrow.
2: This is Aunt Carol.
1: And Uncle Dan saying,
2: goodbye, everyone. See you again next time.

0: Just in case you think your ears are deceiving you, they're not. That's a fireplace going. We're taping this at Sam's country home. Sam had some old pictures of us, so we thought it would be nice to invite the whole radio crew over and have a look-see. We were plenty funny looking, weren't we, Sam?
1: Oh, I wouldn't say that. Although I have to admit you always looked neater than the rest of us.
0: I think that was just me. You know how some people can chase around all day long and they still look fresh as a daisy. And then other people can get all spruced up and 2 hours later look as if they fell through a mine shaft.
1: So that's how I looked?
0: No, I was thinking more of poetry. If his shirt tail wasn't out, his cowlick was popping up.
1: Yes, that's right. But at least the rest of his hair looked presentable. Mine would fly every which way. Hey, look at this picture of Dragonfly. Mm-hmm. I forgot what a cute nose he had.
0: We were always joking that if you wanted to know which direction was south, you'd check the end of his nose.
1: You know, sometimes we could be pretty nasty to each other.
0: Oh, normal. We did it all in fun.
1: You mean putting oil in my bottle of hair tonic was in fun?
0: Well, you were always complaining that your hair would never sit down. We were just helping you out.
1: You know the old saying, with friends like
0: me. Yeah, you got a point there. Got any more pictures?
1: Well, that was the last of them, and a good thing, too, or we wouldn't get back to the story.
0: Oh, there I go, forgetting again. The story, yes. Where'd we leave off?
1: Well, let's see. What do you know? I can't remember. We were heading out to Aspen, right?
0: Right. Did we tell about... Oh, of course we did. Now I remember. We were about 3 hours away from our destination, talking about what we were going to do. And poetry stopped us all with a whopper of a headline from the Aspen newspaper.
2: Wow, will you look at that?
3: Look at what?
2: That! The headline. Blonde disappears after midnight drinking spree in Wild Horse Tavern.
3: Sounds just like all those Western stories we read.
2: Yeah, but this isn't a story. It's true.
3: Read it, poetry.
2: Yesterday, after the morning mail... Oh, rats. Little Jim's ice cream cone landed right over the name.
3: Well, read what you can.
2: Well, yesterday, after the morning mail, somebody... seemed despondent.
4: Despondent?
2: Sad, you know.
3: No, he doesn't know, or he wouldn't have asked. She seemed despondent and...
2: and spent most of the day alone. She was last seen late at night at the Wild Horse Tavern bar. About midnight, she left the bar and was last seen fighting her way through the blizzard toward her motel 4 blocks away. She did not arrive at the snow slide, and at press time still has not been found.
3: Oh, read the editor's note.
2: Where?
3: There.
2: Where? Oh, yeah. The mystery is still unsolved. The story has been pointed up this week by owners of the snow slide, the Cranberry Jones Enterprises.
3: Cranberry Jones?
2: Jones himself has offered a $500 reward for any information leading to knowledge of the young lady's whereabouts.
3: Wow. We've just walked right into a mystery, a real Colorado mystery.
5: Yeah. Possible danger. I trust you fellas aren't planning anything foolish.
6: No, sir. I'll make sure of that.
4: I wonder what was in the letter that made the woman so sad.
2: I'll bet when we get out there, we'll find the missing body ourselves.
6: Who said anything about a body? It just said the woman disappeared in a blizzard at midnight.
2: But she had to have a body to disappear in, didn't she? A woman just doesn't go up in smoke or disappear into thin air.
6: Who said anything about thin air? She disappeared in air that was full of whirling snow.
2: High altitude air is always thin. That's all I meant.
7: Oh, yeah.
3: Well, in any case, it's a mystery. And we'll be staying right at the place where it all happened.
8: And I hope I won't have to repeat too many times that I don't want your enthusiasm to cause too much of a problem at the motel. I'm sure that they've been investigated quite enough without any of you volunteering.
4: Mom, we just want to help.
8: Well, as sincere as that may be, first see if your help is wanted. Well, I don't mean to be a wet blanket, but this isn't the same as hunting down vandals in Sugar Creek. Aspen has a big town and a police force. And I'm sure any clues you may find, they've already found and examined.
4: But... what if we did find a clue?
7: Yeah.
8: Well,
7: yeah.
8: Then I think you'd share it with the proper authorities.
3: What about the reward?
6: If the reward is all you're thinking about, and not the lost woman, Dragonfly.
3: Of course I'm thinking about her. But with the reward, I could buy a horse just like Cranberry Jones.
2: If we solve the mystery, we'll divide it six ways between us. And your share will be $83.33¾.
4: Oh, you forgot about the 10% for the Lord?
2: Oh, well, then it would be...
6: I think you're counting the proverbial chickens before they hatch.
5: Never mind hatch. They haven't been laid.
6: Oh.
5: General rule, play detective, but not at the expense or time of those around you. Is that clear?
6: Sure, Mr. Reynolds.
9: Anything
6: yes,
9: you
6: sir.
9: Say.
6: Yes, sir.
5: There's a rest stop up ahead. I think we'll settle in there for a while. We all need a stretch.
0: Yeah. It certainly was a wonderful afternoon. A lazy breeze was blowing. The sun on the riffle downstream made it look like excited gold skipping cheerfully along, not caring whether it got anywhere or not. Even though my mind was out in the Rockies in a blinding blizzard, searching for a clue, my ears couldn't help but hear the cheerful red-winged blackbirds behind us. And my eyes kept watching a school of about 100 whirligig beetles cruising around in worried circles on the water. Well, we rested a while down by the stream. Mrs. Reynolds got out some bottles of pop and sandwiches. We munched lazily, talked about everything we were going to do when we got to the motel. Of course, our conversation went right back to the mystery. And it seemed useless to try and avoid it, for all of us were set on solving that mystery.
3: You think Mr. Jones and the missing lady were friends?
9: Well, I'd think so if he's offering a $500 reward.
4: If somebody was caught in a blizzard, do you really think they could get to safety?
2: It would depend on where they were. I mean, if they were close to houses and
9: yeah.
2: all.
3: But what if she got lost in the mountains?
6: Then she's probably dead.
4: Don't say that.
9: Well, we can always hope for the best.
3: I wonder if we met Mr. Jones whether he'd tell us anything or not.
2: Only one way to find out. When we meet him, we'll ask him.
9: Well, just because he owns the motel doesn't mean he lives there.
3: You're always throwing a wet blanket on everything.
9: I'm just trying to be realistic. If he's as big as you say he is, he probably just owns the place and somebody else takes care of it.
2: Well, maybe you're right, Bill.
3: Well, I bet we meet him anyway.
10: Fellas! Hey, fellas!
9: What is it?
10: Come on over here.
2: Wonder what he wants.
4: Maybe he's found something.
10: Yeah.
4: Something to do with the mystery.
3: Whoa, we're 2 hours out of Aspen. What kind of clue could he possibly find?
9: Well, we'll soon find out.
10: Hey, Big Jim, what do you got there?
6: Yeah. I found something.
4: Has it anything to do with the mystery?
10: I don't know. Take a look. It's in a bottle with a letter in it.
2: Maybe we should break the bottle.
3: Never mind maybe. Just break it.
2: Well, maybe somebody's been kidnapped and they sent the letter in
10: the
2: bottle.
10: No, it doesn't say that.
3: What does it say?
10: Here, you gotta read it, Bill.
6: Ooh, okay. Alcohol is ruining my life. Someday it will kill me. It will do the same for you if you take it into your life.
4: Oh, that's awful sad.
2: That looks like a lady's handwriting to me.
10: It could be. What do you think, Dragonfly?
3: I think so, too.
10: Who could have wrote it?
2: Maybe the lady who disappeared.
6: Yeah, the headline said she'd been drinking.
2: Let me have it so I can keep it as evidence.
10: What are you going to do with it?
2: Well, if we meet Mr. Jones, and when he tells us about the lady...
3: If he tells us, where's the stream lead to?
10: Who knows? Maybe to a mountain stream. Why?
3: Because it must have floated from somewhere else.
2: You think so?
3: Never know.
5: Boys, time to load up.
10: We're coming.
6: You know, if we do meet Mr. Jones, we can show him the note. If he does know the lady, then he'll know if it's her handwriting.
2: That's a good idea.
4: Whoever it was... Sure, pretty bad off.
10: Yeah, when you can't stop taking alcohol, it's pretty bad.
3: I can't stand the stuff.
2: When did you have some?
3: The doctor made me take a spoonful of hard whiskey for medication once. I could hardly keep it down. Not only that, it smells bad.
5: Fellas ready?
4: Yes, yeah. Dad.
2: Yep.
5: Where's Circus?
3: He's right, but... Well... He was right beside me.
8: Oh, he's still down by the stream. Mm-hmm. Big Jim, why don't you go get him?
9: Yes, ma'am.
8: Now, you boys, put all the bottles in this container. Nobody's going to accuse us of being litter bugs.
4: Dad, we found a note in a bottle.
2: Shh!
4: Poetry, show it to Dad.
2: Oh,
10: Sure. Here it is.
5: Where'd you find it?
9: Well, Big Jim found it in the stream. Must have got lodged between some rocks.
4: Whoever it is, she's certainly in trouble.
9: Yeah.
5: She?
2: It looks like a woman's handwriting, doesn't it?
5: Yeah, you're right there. Are you boys thinking what I think you're thinking?
3: You mean that this note came from the missing woman?
5: Yeah.
2: We do, sir. And we thought if we met Mr. Jones, well, we'd show him that note and all.
5: Well, I have my doubts as to its connection with the missing woman. But if it is the case, you all know you'll have to give the evidence to the police.
4: We know that.
10: Circus! Hey, Circus, you coming?
7: Yeah, in a minute, Big Jim.
10: What are you doing there?
7: Just finishing a note. I thought I'd put it in my soda bottle.
10: What's it say?
7: Well, it says... Well, here, read it.
10: Okay. If whoever finds this bottle would like to know how to become a real Christian, just write to me and I'll write back and tell you. Jesus Christ is so important to me. My father used to be a drunkard and my mother cried most of the time because we didn't have enough to eat. And we couldn't go to church because we didn't have good clothes. Then one day my father got sick of sin and let the Savior have his heart. We have a happy family now.
7: I put the motel address down and my home address. Do you think the motel will mind?
10: I don't think so, Circus. Even if they do, I know one person who'd be all for it.
7: Who's that?
10: The Lord.
7: Yeah. Well, let's put it in the bottle.
4: Circus! Big Jim!
10: Coming! Hey, that's quite an idea you had there, Circus.
7: Well, I figure the Lord uses everything, even if we don't think so at the time. I figure every empty bottle I have is going to have a sermon in it. You know, maybe... maybe...
10: maybe what?
7: Maybe I'll be a gospel minister someday.
0: Remember that, Sam?
1: Well, how did you know about that conversation?
0: Big Jim told us all about it. You were really a testimony to him.
1: Must have been. He turned out to be the minister.
0: You too. A missionary doctor has his own particular kind of ministry.
1: Might say so. Look at the clock, Bill.
0: Oh, did it again, didn't I? Thanks for letting us spend the time in your home.
1: Enjoyed every minute of it. It was fun looking through these old picture books. Better say goodbye to the folks, Bill.
0: Oh, yes, yes. Well, as Sam said, goodbye. And we'll pick up the story of our Colorado mystery next time. Until then, Lord bless.

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0: On June the 22nd, 1969, the Cuyahoga River in Cleveland, Ohio, caught fire. Again. The many factories on the banks of the river had badly polluted the Cuyahoga, and even though this wasn't a big fire, it was the catalyst for change. Often it's not until a disaster that people say, I have to change, an accident, a brush with death. But you don't need to leave it until then. If there's something in your life that's harming you or others, it's time to let it go. Surrender it to God and allow His presence in your life to change you. God says, a new heart also will I give you, and a new spirit will I put within you. Ezekiel 36:26. Don't wait until it's too late or until you've got something complicated to untangle. Yield your life to Christ and God will do a great work in your life. He'll clean you up and He'll keep you clean. John Bradshaw, It Is Written.
1: Welcome to the beautiful beaches of Northern California. I am the Elephant Seal.
2: Oh, for land's sake. Solomon, is that you?
1: It is I, Uncle Bob.
2: The Solomon Seal. Welcome to Nature Corner.
1: Wow, is this going to be fun sharing today? I have some high-tech science about myself.
2: Ooh, it's exactly what the kids and I like.
1: Want me dump it all on you right now?
2: No, not yet, Solomon. Oh. First, tell the kids what you look like.
1: I'm a huge seal that looks like a part elephant.
2: And that's why you're called the Elephant Seal.
1: Yeah. Now, you're looking at me straight on, Uncle Bob.
2: Right.
1: Describe my appearance to the kids.
2: Sure. From a front view, you look like an elephant with no legs. And your big nose looks like a very short trunk.
1: Okay, but no big floppy ears, though.
2: Right. I don't think you have any that I can see.
1: Not ears like you and the kids are familiar with, no way. But I can still hear you very well.
2: That's good. Another way of describing your appearance is to say you look like a big brown blimp.
1: Big is the right adjective, Yaman. All 18 feet of me.
2: Incredible. You're that large?
1: An elephant seal is the world's largest seal, Uncle Bob.
2: How heavy are you?
1: Now, wait a minute. Isn't that getting a little too personal?
2: I'm sorry, Solomon. I was just trying to paint a picture of you for the kids.
1: Spaghetti-O. In that case, I'm 8,000 pounds.
2: 8,000? 4 tons?
1: 4 tons of muscle and blubber.
2: How do you move around? You have no legs.
1: Christ, the master designer gave me a powerful pair of flippers under my neck that act like legs or crutches while I'm on the land.
2: Sure, I see them now.
1: Good. Each one is about 2 feet long.
2: Just what I thought. You have 2 hind flippers also, don't you?
1: Yeah, they're my motor.
2: Like a fish's tail. In fact, 2 fish tails.
1: You've got it. They power me through the Pacific water.
2: Okay, and let me guess. Your front flippers, then, would be your rudders.
1: Good. They steer me right on.
2: Tell the kids what kind of suit you wear.
1: I'm a cool dude. I wear a beautiful chestnut brown suit, Uncle Bob.
2: Oh, it looks good. Is it just skin?
1: No, it may look that way, but the Lord put short, thick, brown hair in my hide. Put your hand on my neck.
2: Sure. Soft.
1: Feel it?
2: Yeah, sure do, Solomon the Elephant Seal. Any feller or gal who's gone to the zoo knows that you love fish.
1: Oh, do I?
2: So what's your favorite?
1: Sharks. Dogfish, ratfish, I love squid, too.
2: Sounds very appetizing. Now, to be able to catch and eat a shark must mean that you have some powerful teeth.
1: Just 4-inch-and-a-half long canines, 2 uppers, 2 lowers, lots of small cheek teeth to chew up the shark.
2: How deep must you dive in order to catch your dinner?
1: As deep as I want to go.
2: Which is?
1: Does 5,000 feet sound like an exaggeration?
2: Are you sure you didn't mean 500 feet?
1: Positive.
2: Whoa.
1: I don't want to sound like I'm blowing my horn, but an elephant seal is the greatest diving champion on Earth.
2: I didn't know that. I thought maybe the great whales were.
1: Like the sperm whale?
2: Yes.
1: Oh, I meet him on my way down quite often. He usually doesn't go much deeper than 3,500 feet, though.
2: And you descend another 1,500 feet.
1: Nearly a mile deep. Uncle Bob, it's like four Empire State Buildings stacked on top of one another.
2: Incredible. What do you find at that depth?
1: Squid live down there. I love them.
2: You must have to take a huge breath of air before you go. How long does it take you to dive 5,000 feet?
1: About 20 minutes.
2: Then you have to find your food.
1: And then eat it, which takes another 20 minutes.
2: So that's 40.
1: And then I'll need another 20 minutes to swim up to the surface.
2: Boy, that's a total of an hour without coming up for a breath of air.
1: No problem. It's cake. Often I'll surface, crawl out on the sandy beach, and be ready to go down again in 10 minutes.
2: Unreal. There's something the kids and I don't understand, Solomon the Elephant Seal.
1: Go.
2: The water pressure 5,000 feet down is humongous.
1: 1 ton pressure per square inch.
2: Wow. If I were to try to swim at that depth, my body would be crushed.
1: That's because you have air in your lungs.
2: Well, don't you?
1: Well, part of the way down.
2: What do you mean? How far?
1: Until about 150 feet deep.
2: How do you make it the rest of the way? You'll have to dive another 4,850 feet.
1: Here's where the great, intelligent, master designer's plan goes to work, Uncle Bobby.
2: Explain it to us, Solomon Seal. Kids and I are super interested.
1: The Almighty God engineered elephant seals so our lungs collapse at about 150 feet down.
2: The water pressure pushes the oxygen out of them, you mean?
1: That's right. And it doesn't hurt me a bit. The Lord gave me strong, elastic-like lungs.
2: Where does this oxygen go?
1: My maker causes it to be absorbed by the rich blood vessels in my lungs.
2: Oh, so the oxygen is stored in your blood then?
1: Right. And from there, some of the oxygen flows into my muscles.
2: How can that happen?
1: Well, you see, that doesn't happen in most creatures, but God put a special molecule in me called myoglobin. That makes it happen.
2: I see. Instead of storing your oxygen in your lungs, it travels into your blood and your muscles.
1: Exactly. That way the high water pressure does not destroy my body as I dive deeper, Uncle Bob.
2: Doesn't collapse you?
1: Because there's no air in me to collapse.
2: Because you've transferred that air, that oxygen, into your bloodstream and your muscles.
1: That's it.
2: And your brain and heart and other body organs are able to take the oxygen out of that blood for their uses, right?
1: Again, right on.
2: Okay. But you said you stay down up to an hour when you dive to a mile deep, Solomon. How do you really have enough oxygen to last that long?
1: Easy, Uncle Bob. When the Lord Jesus Christ engineered my body, he made 20% of my body weight to be blood.
2: 20%?
1: Yes, I've got lots of it.
2: Oh, that's nearly 3 times as much blood weight as I have.
1: Right. Only 7% of your weight is blood.
2: So that's how you're able to make it a mile under the surface of the ocean.
1: Let me tell you how the Mighty One designed my brain to help me here a little.
2: Okay, go for it.
1: Just before I dive down for my breakfast, my brain sends a signal to my body and tells it to lower the body temperature 6 degrees.
2: That lowers your metabolism. In other words, it slows down your heart and your other bodily functions, right?
1: That's it. Because of this, I do not use near as much oxygen.
2: How much does your heartbeat slow down during your dive?
1: from 120 beats a minute on the surface to about 6 down on the bottom, a mile down.
2: Whoa, that's really fuel conservation.
1: Saves a lot of oxygen, huh?
2: I'll say, and how. Which of your body organs does your brain shut off during this deep dive?
1: My kidneys and stomach. You see, I don't need them so much then. And that saves a lot of the oxygen for my brain and important functions like my flippers.
2: Oh, yes. Boy, it's super obvious you did not just happen.
1: No, I was designed on the great creator's drawing board, and he got me right the first time, Uncle Bob. That shows how wise he is.
2: Really? Isn't he great, Solomon the Elephant Seal?
1: The greatest. In fact, isn't that what the letter alpha means in the Greek alphabet?
2: Oh, yes, greatest, first, most important, right on.
1: In Revelation chapter 1, verse 8, he's called the Alpha, the Almighty God.
2: Who was, and is, and always shall be.
1: The wonderful Son of God. Amen to that.

0: Some don't say much at all. But even without saying a single word, you're telling others about yourself by the way you act. The things you do and the way you do them speak for you.
1: Proverbs 20, verse 11. Even a child is known by his actions, by whether his conduct is pure and right.

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2: This is It Is Written. I'm John Bradshaw.

great characters of the Bible, looking at Jonah. The book of Jonah begins like this. Now the word of the Lord came to Jonah, the son of Amittai, saying, "Arise, go to Nineveh, that great city, and cry out against it, for their wickedness has come up before me." Now this was more complicated than you might like to think. God commissioned Jonah to go to the city of Nineveh and cry out against it owing to its wickedness. There's a lot to see there. Yes, wickedness doesn't escape God. He sees it all. He takes note of it. But note this. The purpose for Jonah going to Nineveh was to call the Ninevites to repentance. As wicked as the people were, God wanted them to turn from their sins and be saved. And that's God. The God of heaven wants the very best for people. Let's not forget that. God loves the people who don't love him. God loves people who turn their backs on him, who ignore him, people who reject him. And if God loves the lost, we ought to love the lost as well. God was asking Jonah to do something about this great city and the wicked people who lived there in the hope that they would be saved and not lost. The call of Jonah is a call to people of faith everywhere. God wants us to do something to share Jesus with others. But Jonah didn't want to go. In fact, the Bible says, Jonah arose to flee to Tarshish from the presence of the Lord. He went down to Joppa and found a ship going to Tarshish. So he paid the fare and went down into it to go with them to Tarshish from the presence of the Lord. Jonah was serious about not going to Nineveh. Tarshish was in the far western Mediterranean, in the south of Spain. Instead of going just 500 or so miles northeast to Nineveh, Jonah was going to head 2,500 miles west to basically Gibraltar. He was not going to Nineveh. Now, of course, Jonah was attempting something that was completely futile. He fled from the presence of the Lord, or at least tried to. That was never going to happen. God knew where he was. God knew what Jonah was doing, which reminds us that God knows where you are and what you are doing. God knows. He hasn't forgotten you. His eye is on you. Always. So why did Jonah have such a bad attitude? Well, this was Nineveh, the capital city of the Assyrian Empire. And the Assyrians were brutal. An exhibition of Assyrian art at the British Museum in London, England, was said by The Guardian to contain some of the most appalling images ever created. Tongues being ripped out of prisoners. Those prisoners then being skinned alive. Beheadings. And that's just for starters. People were terrified of the Assyrians. The book of Nahum was directed to Nineveh. Nahum compares the Ninevites to a cruel, ravenous lion. "For upon whom has not your wickedness passed continually?" the prophet asked. He said, "Woe to the bloody city. It is all full of lies and robbery. Its victim never departs." And God was asking Jonah to travel there and invite them to repent and to inform them that if they did not, they would be destroyed. Now, if we were looking for a modern parallel, maybe this would be like asking a Jew in 1941 to call Nazis to repentance. The Assyrians were oppressors, and God was asking Jonah to go to them and invite them to turn to God. So this tells us several things about God. God knew better than anyone just how wicked the people of Nineveh really were. But he saw something in the Assyrians that was worth saving. And he hasn't changed. God looks at sinners of the worst kind and sees what they can be through the power of the gospel. You might think your family members or your neighbors or the people you work with are beyond redemption. But God thinks otherwise. And where we might see hopelessness, God sees hope. But Jonah didn't see it that way. He didn't want the Assyrians saved. He was full of hate. Isn't that something?
a prophet with a great

0: judge, a prophet who didn't want to see everyone come to God. But things didn't work out for Jonah as he had planned. They usually don't when you run from God. A violent storm arose. The mariners feared that their boat was about to be broken up. When Jesus was in a similar situation on the Sea of Galilee, he woke from sleep to calm the storm. But unlike Jesus 800 or so years later, when Jonah woke, he couldn't settle the stormy sea. Realizing that he hadn't escaped God after all, and still determined not to go to Nineveh, he told the men to throw him out of the boat and into the sea. Anything but go to Nineveh. The sailors first tried to row to safety, but in vain, as the storm only got worse. They appealed to God that they not be held guilty for Jonah's death, and as it seemed like their only hope, they then cast him into the Mediterranean. And Jonah was relieved. He wouldn't be responsible for the sailors perishing, and he wouldn't have to go to Nineveh. But God had other ideas. And here's where the story gets really interesting. And this is where Jonah's story challenges many people. A whale swallowing a man who survived inside the whale? Well, sure. First, it likely wasn't a whale. The original language says it was a large fish. And when Jesus referred to the event in Matthew 12, he actually said huge fish or maybe sea monster. Now, there have been stories told of people surviving being swallowed by whales. Some of those stories have been debunked. But whether or not we can find scientific evidence to demonstrate that a whale could actually swallow a man and then regurgitate him alive, that's not the point. It says, now the Lord had prepared a great fish to swallow Jonah. Whatever it was, God prepared it. God worked it out. God saw to it that Jonah could take a submarine ride in the belly of a creature that he had prepared for that purpose. And if the event didn't happen, it's interesting that Jesus believed that it did. He referenced Jonah in the New Testament and used Jonah's experience to illustrate his own death, burial, and resurrection. So Jesus certainly believed that Jonah was swallowed by a large sea creature, spent 3 days inside it, and then, well, what happened next? And what impact did spending 3 days in a fish have on the reluctant prophet? We'll find that out in just a moment.
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0: Thanks for joining me today on It Is Written. He was told by God to take a warning message to Nineveh, but Jonah didn't want to go. He ran in exactly the opposite direction, but was apprehended by a God who was very patient with Jonah, very merciful towards him, and who had, and still has, a heart for the lost. God wanted even the Assyrians to be saved. So Jonah was selected to deliver the message of mercy to them. After 3 days inside a big fish of some kind, the Lord spoke to the fish, and it vomited Jonah onto dry land. So Jonah found himself back where he'd started from. He could have saved himself a lot of time and grief if he'd only done what God asked him to do in the first place. Maybe that's true for you. You know, it's always better to do things God's way, because God only ever wants the best for you. When Jonah arrived in Nineveh, he was greeted by a truly beautiful city that had been developed by Sennacherib, the Assyrian ruler named in the Bible. It was a big city. Samaria in the Bible, 19 acres. Jerusalem, even today, the old city covers 220 acres or so. Nineveh covered an area of 1,700 acres. More than twice the size of Central Park in New York City, about 12 times bigger than the mall in Washington, D.C. It was a big place. In recent years, historical sites in the area had been destroyed or damaged. But when Jonah arrived in Nineveh, it was a stunning city. This time, Jonah got straight to work, sharing a direct, pointed message. The Bible says he cried out and said, "Yet 40 days and Nineveh shall be overthrown." Now keep this in mind. This really did take faith in God. He was clearly a foreigner, and he's in this strange town telling people that God is going to overthrow the place if the people don't repent. The response was stunning. So the people of Nineveh believed God, proclaimed a fast, and put on sackcloth, from the greatest to the least of them. Then word came to the king of Nineveh, and he arose from his throne and laid aside his robe, covered himself with sackcloth, and sat in ashes. It was an amazing thing. They responded to the appeals being made to them by the Spirit of God. And he caused it to be proclaimed and published throughout Nineveh by the decree of the king and his nobles, saying, "Let neither man nor beast, herd nor flock, taste anything. Do not let them eat or drink water, but let man and beast be covered with sackcloth and cry mightily to God. Yes, let everyone turn from his evil way and from the violence that is in his hands. Who can tell if God will turn and relent and turn away from his fierce anger so that we may not perish?" Interesting. The decree even called for the people to turn away from their violence. Not what you'd expect to hear in a place like Nineveh. But this is what happens when the Holy Spirit gets hold of a person's heart. And this is what happens when the Word of God is proclaimed. This was a profoundly wicked place. The Assyrians worshipped a plethora of gods. Assyria had the first standing army in all of history. And the national god, Asher, was credited with bringing victory and granting military power. But something happened here. The people, steeped in sin, responded to Jonah's message. Two things I want to point out. One, sometimes God sends you to places you don't want to go because he has a purpose that you can't see. Did Joseph want to go to Egypt? No, he did not. He was sold into slavery. There was nothing good about that. He was falsely accused, wrongfully convicted, imprisoned, betrayed. Even when he was liberated, he was still living in a foreign country separated from his father. But the Bible says in Psalm 105 and verse 17 that God sent Joseph to Egypt. And he sent him there for a purpose. God could see what was coming. God wanted a man there so he could provide a safe haven for his people. And in light of their captivity, their release was so much more remarkable. God allowed Daniel and his friends to be taken captive to Babylon because he had a great purpose there. John was a prisoner on the island of Patmos, but it was there that he wrote the book of Revelation. So if you find yourself in a place you would rather not be, remember that you might be there because God is about to do something great, either in you or through you. And here's the second. If you're sharing your faith, there are people who will respond. If the people of Nineveh could respond to an appeal from God, that means anyone can. Don't lose hope for your family. Don't ever give up on your wayward children, your wandering parents, your neighbors, the people you study with or work with or work out with. God is at work. I recently spoke with a friend who told me that he had been praying for a family member for 30 years to come to Jesus. Finally, the breakthrough. And now that family member is living a life of faith, loving God, growing spiritually. You might not be able to see God working, but he's working. Who would have thought that wicked King Manasseh would have turned to God in faith? Who would have thought that Nebuchadnezzar, idol worshiper Nebuchadnezzar, would ever turn to God in faith? But he did. If you were a Christian shortly after the death of Jesus, you wouldn't have believed it if someone told you that Saul of Tarsus had joined the church. In fact, the Bible tells us that all who heard were amazed and said, Is this not he who destroyed those who called on this name in Jerusalem and has come here for that purpose, so that he might bring them bound to the chief priests? And there's a third thing. It's related to Jonah, who, even after the Assyrians repented, incredibly, was not amused. I'll be right back.
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2: Standing on a railroad station platform in a small town in South Australia, General Douglas MacArthur uttered some of history's most famous words when he boldly declared,
3: "I shall return."
2: Having escaped the ferocity of the Japanese military, MacArthur promised to return to the Philippines and bring liberty to people captive in their own country with little hope of freedom. 2,000 years before, Jesus made the same promise to a captive world when he assured people from every age that, "I will come again and receive you unto myself." The return of Jesus to the world is a major theme of the Bible. But what does the Bible really teach about the return of Jesus? And how can you be ready for that awesome day? Don't miss I Shall Return on It Is Written TV.
0: He was asked by God to offer salvation to a group of people, and he didn't want to. In fact, he flat out refused. He was asked to go here, and he went in another direction altogether, swallowed by a fish and transported back to the eastern shore of the Mediterranean. Jonah finally made it to Nineveh. He warned the people, "Yet 40 days, and Nineveh shall be overthrown." Astonishingly, the people repented. The proud king of the mightiest empire of the day humbled himself in sackcloth and ashes owing to the ministry of a foreign prophet. And the Bible says, "Then God saw their works, that they turned from their evil way." And God relented from the disaster that he had said he would bring upon them, and he did not do it. What a relief! The city would not be overthrown. The people would be spared. You would think that the evangelist would be thrilled. He had made an appeal, and every person in the city responded. They surrendered themselves to God. They turned from their sinful ways. It was one of history's most stunning revivals. If Jonah went home and told his friends that everyone living in the least likely city on the planet had turned to faith in God, you'd think that would be cause for celebration. But Jonah wasn't celebrating. Quite the opposite, in fact. The Bible says, "But it displeased Jonah exceedingly, and he became angry." Angry! But wait, it gets worse. "Ah, Lord God, was not this what I said when I was still in my country? Therefore I fled previously to Tarshish, for I know that you are a gracious and merciful God, slow to anger and abundant in loving kindness, one who relents from doing harm." Look at what Jonah was saying. "I knew you'd do this. I knew that you would save them." Jonah was worried about his reputation, worried that people would consider him a false prophet. Nineveh wouldn't be destroyed after all. And he was enraged that God spared Nineveh. Verse 1 of chapter 4 could read, "It was evil unto Jonah, a great evil." What a guy. Think of the hypocrisy here. When Jonah disobeyed God, running to the south of Spain instead of northern Iraq, God spared Jonah. There was a raging storm. Jonah goes into the sea, and God saved him by entombing him for 3 days in a sea creature. God saved Jonah in his disobedience. But Jonah was angry the people of Nineveh were saved. He was happy to receive mercy. but not so happy to extend it to others. Jonah was so upset that he begged God to take his life. So God asked him, "Is it right for you to be angry?" Jonah stormed out of Nineveh and sat and waited to see what would become of the city. Maybe he thought that the people would change their minds and that God would ultimately destroy them anyway. But as he waited, God caused a plant of some kind to quickly grow up over Jonah and provide shade for him from the hot sun. Jonah liked that. It says that he was very grateful for the plant. But the next day, a worm damaged the plant and it withered and died. And Jonah was angry again, this time angry that the plant died. When God asked him if it was right for him to be so angry, he said, "It is right for me to be angry, even to death." He was out of control, totally unreasonable. And God brought it home to Jonah when he said, "You have had pity on the plant for which you have not labored, nor made it grow, which came up in a night and perished in a night. And should I not pity Nineveh, that great city, in which are more than 120,000 persons who cannot discern between their right hand and their left, and much livestock?" Jonah cared more for a plant than he cared for the people of Nineveh. So let's look at this. Jonah simply couldn't be reasoned with. He was irrational, illogical. It was madness. The Ninevites repented when a foreign prophet showed up from out of nowhere, but Israel refused to repent, even though prophets pleaded with them for hundreds of years. The 10 northern tribes went into captivity and were absorbed by the surrounding nations. The southern tribes were taken to Babylon before returning to Jerusalem, even though God pleaded with them to turn to him. Also, history shows that ultimately Nineveh's repentance didn't last. It wasn't too long after this that they were back to invading and pillaging and destroying and conquering. Why they turned back, we don't know. But we do know the devil is relentless. And we know turning away from God makes no sense at all. Is God calling you? If he is, follow him and don't turn back. Have you wandered away from God? Well, return. Don't even wait a moment. When God calls, you want to respond and not delay. And what about Jonah? This is how prophets act? Well, no. Well, yes and no. This is how a faulty person acts. But what we see is that God will use a faulty person, which means we ought to be a little long-suffering with others. And we should realize that God will use people who have faults, people like you and me. David, faulty. Solomon, whew. Abraham, Moses, Peter. God uses faulty people because that's all God has at his disposal. We're all faulty. Jonah? Well, Jonah was just one of us. The story of Jonah tells us a lot about Jonah, but it also tells us a lot about God. God asked someone to go to save his people, to call them to turn. He was patient with the people of Nineveh and patient with Jonah, who was so stubborn and so ungracious. God worked miracles to get through to Jonah and to reach the lost Ninevites. But what's interesting is that the story of Jonah doesn't really resolve. It ends with a question. "Shouldn't I be merciful?" God asks Jonah. The answer is obvious, but Jonah's response isn't recorded. Maybe this suggests that Jonah had to think about it. It definitely suggests that you and I ought to think about that question. "Shouldn't I be merciful?" God asks. Yes, he should. And then what about us? We are to enter into that mercy, to share it, and to experience it. We don't have to like what people stand for in order to love them. God is still looking for Jonahs who would share a message of mercy with others, and for people who would receive his mercy. How is it with you? Have you accepted the mercy of God? Is the God you believe in gracious, merciful, kind, loving? Is he calling you to turn to him? That's the God of the Bible. Let that God melt your heart, draw you to himself, and keep you with him for all eternity. 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Let me pray with you now. Our Father in heaven, the story of Jonah causes us to stop and think about the attitude of a man who did not want to see your grace and mercy extended to others. And I would pray that we would never manifest that attitude. But no matter who we're interacting with, no matter what our circumstances, our burden would be for the salvation of others. And I would ask also that we would remember what the book of Jonah tells us about you, that you are gracious and long-suffering with Jonah, that you were merciful to the Assyrians, that undoubtedly you would extend that same love, mercy, and grace to us. Lord, move in our hearts that we would accept all you offer us. Keep us, save us, bless us, we ask you. In Jesus' name, amen. Thanks so much for joining me. Look forward to seeing you again next time. Until then, remember, it is written, man shall not live by bread alone, but by every word that proceeds from the mouth of God.
4: 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We hope you have been blessed and that your faith in God has been renewed. 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

Today I'm going to be reading from one of my favorite books, the book of James, and it comes from chapter 5, beginning in verse 7. Therefore be patient, brethren, until the coming of the Lord. See how the farmer waits for the precious fruit of the earth, waiting patiently for it until it receives the early and latter rain. You also be patient. Establish your hearts, for the coming of the Lord is at hand. Somehow, in the modern age, we've become convinced that faster is better. We want dinner in 30 minutes or less. We buy stuff on credit because the thought of actually waiting and saving, well, that's just too painful. And we store up all our favorite TV shows on a TiVo so we can watch them when we feel like it and skip through all the commercials. As a good friend of mine pointed out a while ago, we used to be thrilled when cars went 40 miles an hour. And now we get frustrated if the guy in front of us is only doing 60. We used to think that dial-up internet at a whopping 56K was a technological marvel. And now we get frustrated when our high-speed connection gets hung up on a video once in a while. Whatever seems fast one day is labeled a dinosaur the next, and the pace of life gets faster and faster and faster. And then, when you open the pages of the Bible, you find this word that has almost become a part of a foreign language here in North America. Patience. For the life of us, we can't see why anybody would bother waiting for anything. I mean, now, you don't even have to leave your house to go shopping. You can buy it online and have it arrive the next day on your doorstep without even having to pick up the phone. But haven't you noticed that with all the hurry and rush, something is missing? Do yourself a favor. Get out an old-fashioned cookbook. You know, the one that your mom or grandma used to have, and make a meal the old-fashioned way. Start from scratch. Use a cast iron pan and cook it in the oven the way they used to do it. And then pop a ready-made store-bought meal in the microwave and put it on the table with your home-cooked feast. Try them both. Be honest. Which one tastes better? You see, some things are simply worth waiting for. And the second coming is one of those things. We might not be able to imagine why in the world Christ would wait another single moment before coming back, but the Bible tells us to be patient. Think of it like a crop in the field. First you plant it, then you water it, and then you watch it grow until it ripens. You might be able to eat the unripe fruit and maybe even get a little nutrition from it, but it tastes a whole lot better when it's ripe. There's a reason Jesus is waiting. He never does anything just for the fun of it, not with the plan of salvation. In the Gospel of John, he tells us that he's preparing a place for us. And I don't know about you, but if Jesus wants a little more time to make it right, to build the kingdom to the best thing possible, to find more people to inhabit those mansions he's building, to save your neighbors, your kids, your spouse, well, that's worth waiting for. And besides, living with a little bit of godly patience not only gives you something better in the long run, it also happens to be a better way to live.

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0: When Sigismund arrives, everyone shall know how he resents this contemptuous treatment of his safe conduct for Magister Hus. That's what my placards tell the city of Constantian.
1: When Sigismund arrives, sometimes I think this water will stop dripping before help comes. Tell me, Lord Jan, have you heard any word?
0: About Sigismund's arrival? I have, Jan, and it's good.
1: When?
0: Tomorrow, Jan. King Sigismund arrives in Constance tomorrow.
2: But the filthy water keeps on dripping in the cramped cell. And tomorrow comes and goes. And still, the filthy sewage drips and trickles and runs along the floor. And Sigismund arrives, amidst a great welcoming hurrah from the crowd and a fanfare of trumpets from 50 knights on horseback. And still, in the island cell, the water keeps on dripping. Sigismund settles comfortably into his handsome lodgings, the dining room big enough for his dinner hour entertainment. He listens to the gossip about placards that blanket the city, and in due time, he admits Lord John of Chlum to his private chambers, listens gravely and politely to his plea for enforcement of John Huss's safe conduct. And all the while, John Huss lies in his cell, and the water drips and drips. Until suddenly, on April 8th, 1416.
3: I, Sigismund, order that all safe conducts which I have previously issued are to be revoked, recalled, and declared of no effect.
2: So it will have to be the council after all. The council is the very last hope. And this morning, the morning of April 8th, 1416, Peter Mladenovic, impressed and somewhat awestricken by the magnificence of the robed dignitaries in front of him, stands in the refectory of the city's biggest monastery and asks for mercy.
4: Order! Order! Let us give this Peter Mladenovic fair hearing.
5: Many thanks, Your Grace. I come as a humble man, impressed by the worth, the rank, and the dignity of the holiness in front of me.
4: Your business!
5: The light from your jewels blinds me. The sound of your most revered voices deafen me with their worthiness.
4: Your case.
5: I come in humbleness to ask for freedom.
4: Freedom?
5: For a friend.
4: Your friend's name?
5: Jan Hus. His words misquoted. His books misread and misrepresented. Jailed unfairly. Fettered unfairly. Still unfairly held.
4: Why weary us with these details?
5: The council has the power to free. That's why.
4: Free an accused heretic? Really, Peter Mladenovic, you've said yourself, we are men of God.
5: I don't say you should unlock yourself.
4: To pollute others? I should think not.
5: No. Here is what I ask. Free him from the jail, but put him in custody.
4: Who wants that kind of responsibility?
5: I tell you who. See, this parchment.
4: More than 20 nobles signed this. They'll be surety for Master Sir Jan Hus.
5: Release him the custody of these

0: bishops or any worthy man. And these nobles stand behind him.
1: Let me see.
0: What nobles? These are Bohemian nobles. What kind of surety is this? Release a Bohemian heretic in the surety of Bohemian nobles? Here, take your parchment.
2: But they'll guarantee...
0: Guarantee that he'll escape on the next haycart out of Constance. This is no surety.
2: But, I said in the custody of bishops. None of your own choosing. Men you can trust.
0: And then what?
2: Once out of the jail, he could regain his health.
0: He's sick?
2: Sick with fever, and colds and chills and dysentery, thanks to the filth and the chill of that cell. Yes, he's sick. Let him get back his health, and then...
0: Let him go free, eh? That's it?
2: No. Let these men you've chosen, hear him. Try him. Then decide. Theirs would be the final word. Just give him a fair hearing.
0: This is your recommendation?
2: Yes.
0: Then step down, Bohemian. It's not for me to decide. The others here, their word weighs too. Peter Mladenovic. Dismissed.
2: Dismissed?
0: Wait 1 hour. We'll make our decision for you and for Magister Hulse. Peter Mladenovic of Bohemia. Did I promise you a decision?
2: You did, Your Worthiness.
0: Step forward, then, and hear.
2: I am listening.
0: Regarding your recommendation of freedom for Jan Hus, you did recommend freedom.
2: In custody of bishops only, by surety of the nobles.
0: And regarding your suggestion of the surety of the Bohemian nobles, we are decided that not if 1,000 sureties were brought forward and sworn in blood would we release Jan Hus.
2: What can I... What more?
0: Silence. There is more. We are fair men. Regarding misrepresentation of Hus's statement, books, words, sermons, you say they'd been misquoted?
2: Terribly. Deliberately.
0: We've decided to be as fair as possible. We appointed a committee to judge these misrepresentations, and because we want a fair judgment, have chosen 2 men who know Magister Hus's own language. Fair?
2: Fair enough.
0: This eliminates second translations and bad guesses. These men know whereof they speak. The decision of misrepresentation will be theirs.
2: Enough. Who are they?
0: 2 of your own countrymen. 1, Stephen Paletz. The other, Michael of Deutschbrot.
2: But I...
0: One more decision. We cannot free Jan Hus. But we will keep our word. We grant him a fair trial and a public hearing. A hearing at which our Committee on Misrepresentation will present their report. Dismissed, Peter Mladenovic.
3: Come on, come on. Wake up in there, heretic.
4: Who's there?
3: Ah, you've got company, heretic. Wake up, I tell you.
4: Are you friend or enemy?
3: Neither. I'm more enemy than friend, I reckon. Though I must admit you've been a good sort to take care of. Never complained about the food, even. Yeah, I'll kind of miss you.
4: Miss me? What do you mean?
3: Oh, didn't they tell you? You're going on a trip.
4: My trial?
3: Don't you wish it was?
4: Oh.
3: And no such luck.
4: What then?
3: You'll find out soon enough. And I'll be right there with you. Come on, come on. Stand up and move. Oh. There. Your new home, you Bohemian coward. What difference does it make?
4: My trial. Is that why?
3: Nobody said nothing to me about a trial.
4: Where am I?
3: In the biggest Franciscan monastery in the whole country, that's where.
4: In Constance?
3: Sure, in Constance. And let me tell you this. It's more than the biggest monastery. It's the stoutest one. You won't climb over these walls, Bohemian. And your friends won't carry you in no hay cart, neither.
1: Yarn, it's me, Jerome.
5: Jerome. Jerome, how did you... Oh, Jerome.
1: Peter and Lord Yarn, they got word through.
5: You shouldn't have come, Jerome. It's not safe.
1: I had to come. Had to see you, Jan. Oh, this is terrible.
5: I know.
1: It's hell, that's what it is. What have they done to you? Your feet.
5: Chained to the wall.
1: How do you sleep?
5: I don't. Or standing up. My hands.
1: No.
5: To the wall. At night, too.
1: They'll answer for it, Jan.
5: To God.
1: To me. I'll fight them.
5: You can't. Only God.
1: Somebody's coming. I can't stay. Jan, it's so dark.
5: The better to think. I write my arguments in my head.
1: Don't lose hope. The trial, it will come.
5: You'll be back.
1: They'll catch me. Have to leave.
5: For Prague.
1: See you there. Before long.
5: Perhaps.
1: We'll fight. Together.
5: Same old Jerome. Oh, Jerome. Thank you for coming.

0: And then, on June 8th, with no warning at all, the gates of the cell slide open. The chains are ripped off. And John Huss has marched out of the cell, rode quickly across the River Rhine, rushed into the Great Stone Dominican Monastery. Rushed so quickly, in fact, that he doesn't have a chance to look around and see his anxious-faced friends, Lord John and Peter Mladenovic, standing in the long hallway, watching the council file in.
1: He's here, Lord John. Took him in the side entrance. Did he look? How did he look?
2: Pale.
1: Frightened?
2: Not a bit. Calm, peaceful.
3: I know. And trusting.
2: That's it exactly. Curious sort of expression on his face, as if these were his friends come for a jolly debate. As if he were back at the university about to conduct a class discussion.
3: Oh, Jan, Jan, when will he learn?
2: Maybe never. And maybe it's just as well.
3: I wish they'd start.
2: They will soon.
4: Peter! Lord Jan!
2: Who's that? Oh, it's Aldrich.
3: What do you want, boy?
4: Something terrible. I just saw it.
3: Catch your breath.
4: I peeked over their shoulders.
3: Whose shoulders?
4: The guards. They had the papers for the trial.
3: Papers?
4: Saying what they had against Major Huss. You know.
3: The charges?
4: Yeah. Anyhow, I peeked over their shoulders. And Peter, what I saw...
3: Well?
4: A letter. And it said Magister Jan Hus admitted if he was to take back what he had taught and said in Prague, you know, take it back at
2: yes,
4: the trial...
2: Yes, yes, we can't.
4: ...that it was all a fake. He'd been forced to say
3: it. I don't understand. Whose name was on that letter?
4: Didn't I tell you? Magister Jan Hus' name was on it.
3: But he couldn't. He never... He didn't sign that letter.
4: Don't suppose he did. Plain forgery. But you'd better do something about it quick, unless you want the whole trial to be nothing but a fake.

And so we conclude chapter 24 in the transcribed story of John Huss, Gentle Zealot. This is another in the series of Stories of Great Christians, which come to you from the radio studios of the Moody Bible Institute.

On June the 22nd, 1969, the Cuyahoga River in Cleveland, Ohio, caught fire. Again, the many factories on the banks of the river had badly polluted the Cuyahoga, and even though this wasn't a big fire, it was the catalyst for change. Often it's not until a disaster that people say, I have to change, an accident, a brush with death. But you don't need to leave it until then. If there's something in your life that's harming you or others, it's time to let it go. Surrender it to God and allow His presence in your life to change you. God says, a new heart also will I give you, and a new spirit will I put within you. Ezekiel 36:26. Don't wait until it's too late or until you've got something complicated to untangle. Yield your life to Christ and God will do a great work in your life. He'll clean you up and He'll keep you clean. John Bradshaw, It Is Written.

Mark, whoever lived, had so many successful experiences. David, there's no record of David ever losing a battle. That's a pretty good record for a soldier. He just kept on making this upward course all through his life, and he kept on succeeding. I mean, he just was going from the sheepfold to the palace. He had just finished a battle where the Ammonites had hired the whole Syrian army, which was a much bigger force, to come against him. And the Ammonites were on one side of the Israeli army, and the Syrians were on the other side. And Joab wasn't exactly sure what to do because they were surrounded. And Joab said to his brother Abishai, and this is a very interesting passage, he said, "I tell you what, you take on the Ammonites and I'll take on the Syrians. If they're too strong for you, we'll help you. And if they're too strong for us, you help us." Never assuming both armies would be too strong at the same time, I guess. And then he said, "The Lord help us." And they won. Now, they defeated the Syrians. The Ammonites retreated to the city. And the Ammonites were a much smaller army. And so this is where they took a break, because there were actually seasons for war. And this is where we pick up our story. They've defeated the Syrians. David's treasure house is full of gold and silver. The United Kingdoms of Judah and Israel are all at his feet, recognizing him as king. The king of Tyre just built a beautiful palace for David, and the finest craftsmen in the east were living in Tyre. They used the cedars of Lebanon, and they built this beautiful palace. He'd gone a long way from the sleeping bag out there in the pastures of Bethlehem. Now, he's at the zenith of his experience. He's in his prime, somewhere in the neighborhood of, 45 or something. We're not exactly sure. I was studying late last night trying to pinpoint his age during this time, but it's very hard to do. But he's in his prime. Everything's going well. Everybody likes him. He's met nothing but success. And that's when you're the most vulnerable. You know, it's often after you spend a little time on the mountaintop, you trip and roll into the valley. And this is what was happening to David. You probably heard the story about a mama whale was talking to the baby whale. The baby whale was learning to swim and jump. And the mama cautioned the baby whale and said, "Be careful. It's when you get to the top and you start to blow, you get harpooned." And this is what was getting ready to happen to David. Now it came to pass, chapter 11, 2 Samuel, verse 1. It came to pass in the spring of the year, at the time when kings go out to battle, that David sent Joab, that's the general, and his servants with him, and all Israel, the whole army, and they destroyed the people of Ammon. They destroyed the countryside, but the people fled to the capital, this fortified city called Rabbah, for defense. And they besieged Rabbah to try and starve them into surrender. And sometimes a siege takes a while. So Joab and the officers and all the mighty men of David, they're out there surrounding the city of Rabbah. You can't just charge the city walls, because they throw rocks and they shoot arrows and pour hot oil. You've seen this. From the city walls, and you suffer immense casualties. So it was a very common practice in Bible times to surround them and starve them into surrender. That sometimes took months. Sometimes it took years. You know, the city of Masada was besieged by the Roman army. It took over 3 years. Back in the days when Nebuchadnezzar, this big army of Babylon, took 2 years to subdue Jerusalem when Zedekiah was king. And I understand that Babylon itself, when they were besieged by the Medo-Persians, they had enough food in the city to withstand a siege of 20 years, one historian tells us. But they didn't calculate that they would divert the river and march under the walls. That's what happened. So these sieges used to last a long time. And David thought, they're gonna fall. It's just a matter of time. Nobody's left to help them. Why should I be out there in the field with my soldiers? I'm the king. I've got this nice palace. I got my harem. Everything is going well. I'm just going to stay at home. But David remained at Jerusalem. I want you to notice how this verse begins. It's time for the kings to go to battle. Was David a king? Was there a battle? But he remained in Jerusalem. You know why he got into trouble? He wasn't doing what he was supposed to be doing. He had been a general. He was the commander-in-chief.
There was a war going on, and he should have been there with him.

Granted, it was an easy war. It may have even been a boring war. But it was his war and his soldiers, and he sent them off by themselves. You know, there's one lesson for us there, that if we're doing God's will and we're where God wants us to be, we often avoid trouble. Something else I don't want you to miss. You've heard the expression, idleness is the devil's workshop. Have you heard that? You know where that verse is? There is no verse that says that. But there is a verse that tells us idleness was one of the sins of Sodom and Gomorrah. We always think of the sin of Sodom as their sexual perversion. You know what led to their sexual perversion? The Bible says that the veil of Sodom, before it was destroyed, was like the garden of God. Fruit, plants grew with great abundance, and you could just walk out and pick your breakfast. And it was like the Garden of Eden around Sodom and Gomorrah before it was destroyed. And because they didn't have to work very hard for their food, they had a lot of leisure, a lot of idle time, and they were able to dream up the evil imaginations of their heart. The Bible tells us that, incidentally, in Ezekiel chapter 16, verse 49, idleness and fullness of bread was the sin of Sodom. Idleness can get you into trouble. Staying busy is a means of avoiding temptation. The Bible says our hearts naturally are wicked and desperately evil, and if we're left to ourselves with nothing to do, the devil will think of something for you to do. That's why you need to stay engaged in God's business. Amen? If you're engaged working for the Lord, you don't get into trouble. Well, David stayed home. And it happened one evening, this is in the late afternoon, that David arose from his bed. Now, he's not walking around in the middle of the night. In the east, during the heat of the day, it's springtime now, they used to take a siesta after lunch, and he wakes up after his siesta. He walks out, and they used to build the palaces back then where they had a veranda, sort of a sun deck, a balcony that was, it was furnished with all this nice furniture, and there might have been plants and fountains. And David got out of his bedchamber, and he walked out on his balcony, and he's taking a breath of fresh air, and he's stretching and enjoying the spring day, enjoying his conquest. You know, the Bible says that that's what Nebuchadnezzar did. He walked out one day, and he said, he surveyed his kingdom, and he said, "Ah, isn't this the great Babylon that I have made for my majesty and my glory?" And I sort of wonder if those thoughts weren't going through David's mind. I'm the king. Well, there's never been a king like me. He looked back inside his house at Goliath's armor hanging on the wall. Remember when he brought down the giant, and he just started to beam with all of his accomplishments. And while he's looking around surveying the kingdom, there from the vantage point of his balcony, the Bible tells us, from the roof, he saw a woman bathing. Now, we may understand that she wasn't fully clothed when she was bathing. And the woman was very beautiful to behold. Now, I don't think Bathsheba was streaking up and down the streets of Jerusalem. Most of the men, the soldiers, were off fighting a battle, and maybe she wasn't as careful as she could have been other times. But they had courtyards in their homes, and she was probably out in the back courtyard where there were walls around, but the king could see what most people couldn't see from his vantage point up on the hill. And he looked down, and he saw her bathing, and he saw her beautiful form and her beautiful features. And the Bible says she was not just beautiful, she was very beautiful. You know, there are only three times in the Bible a woman is called very beautiful. Sarah was called very beautiful. Sarah was so beautiful that when she was an old lady, Abraham was afraid that other people were going to kill him so they could get her. You got to be pretty beautiful. Rebecca, the Bible says, was very beautiful. Rachel was just beautiful. So she was beautiful and well-favored. Rebecca, very beautiful. Sarah, very beautiful. And the third one is a description of God's church in Proverbs. Very beautiful. And then Bathsheba. I mean, she was very beautiful. She was beautiful with her clothes on. David saw her bathing. Now you notice, he didn't know who she was. It says here, then David sent messengers, and he inquired about her. Verse 3, the woman. And someone said, "Is this not Bathsheba, the daughter of Eliam, the wife of Uriah the Hittite?"
Now, I'll get to that in just a moment, but I want you to notice he is very powerfully attracted. Is it her winning disposition? Is it her intelligence that's attracting him? Is it the way she communicates? Her perception? The vast knowledge that she has? All it says was, he saw a woman bathing. Now, this is really very important. Incidentally, this message is PG-13. That stands for pastoral guidance. Ladies, I want you to notice something about the way men operate. Men can be attracted, aroused, stimulated from the nose up, visually. Just visually. That's why there is a multi-billion dollar pornographic market out there. Because that's right. Men can be attracted and stimulated from their eyes. They don't need to know the name. They don't need to know what's between their ears. Now, God designed it that way. God designed men where we are attracted and aroused by the figure of a woman. There is something in our programming that the Lord placed there, and you need to be glad it's there. None of us would be here today if that programming wasn't there. It was God's design, that a man is attracted to a woman's figure. Now, God designed, because of sin and everything, a woman should cover those curves so that men are not aroused whenever they see you. Why do you think sports cars are so attractive? That men buy these sports cars. You never see a sports car with all these square lines. They call them, yeah, they got the, what do they call like a Corvette? They call it a sexy car. Why do you think guitars are so popular? There's something about it. Now, being aware of that, the Bible says it's a sin for a man, Jesus tells us, to look on a woman and lust in his heart. Do we all agree that's a sin? If it's a sin for a man to look on the opposite sex and to lust in the heart, then would it be a sin for a woman to deliberately dress in such a way as to try and inspire men to look? Now, if a man looks and lusts in his heart, he sinned. He's the only one involved, him and God. If a woman deliberately dresses to entice men to look and lust, she can cause 50 men to fall in one day. So what's the bigger sin? Now, I know there are some ladies out there right now, and you might try to dress in an attractive way, and you're thinking, Pastor Doug's a pervert. You're thinking, well, that's their problem. If they've got a dirty mind, they need to learn to control their thoughts. Is that what you're thinking? Well, you're right. We're not blaming you, but I've got news for you. It's still a problem nonetheless. And why would you want to cast a stumbling block before somebody? All right, guys, I really need help right now. I do. If you will admit right now, I'm going to admit something. I want you to admit it with me if it's true. If you will admit right now, assuming you're healthy, that it's a struggle for you not to think about women in the wrong way when you see them inappropriately dressed, raise your hand. Those of you who are not raising your hands, you're liars, you're not well. You've got different struggles. Now, David saw her. That's all he did. He saw her. And she was very beautiful. Now, I'm going to state something else that's delicate. Some are more beautiful than others. Some women are more attractive than others. The programming of our world and our society and our media and the magazines and the TV and the movies is bombarding the ladies to try to be as attractive as they can be. Now, there is a difference between being attractive and being sexually alluring. I think women should try to be attractive. I think men should try and dress in a way that is where you're not hard to look at. You ought to be clean and neat and groomed. And I think Christians ought to be pleasant. You understand that? That's completely different from being trying to dress in a sexually distracting way. Christian men and women should never be considering that in their attire. Matter of fact, we ought to be considering quite the opposite.
That doesn't mean we need to wear burlap bags, but it does mean that we shouldn't be deliberately dressing in ways to accentuate all those God-given curves. Because you might find in the judgment you have been the means of making the opposite sex stumble. You notice now, ladies, I'm including the men. Because it works both ways. Women are not as much visually stimulated as men. Women, it's more what happens between the ears. Sometimes, you know who perfume? Perfume is not for men. You think that David smelled Bathsheba's perfume from up there? Didn't make a bit of difference. She could have had skunk musk on. It wouldn't have made a bit of difference to him. Women are stimulated more by smell and by touch and things like that, where men, it's almost entirely visual. Now, I know these are delicate. I'm not trying to be funny. We're talking about very real things. All of us here, if we're healthy, we have sexual identity. The Bible addresses these things. It's one of the most common sins. When you look at what happened in the Christian church a few years ago, some very prominent ministers fell. Typically, it's one of two things that ministers fall with. It's either finances or sexual impropriety. And so we need to talk about this. And I think that if pastors would address it head on more often, less people would fall. Because we need to know how to brace ourselves against the ongoing waves that come in this area. David looked. Now, this is a godly man. This is a man after God's own heart. He had already, to this point, heard God's voice speaking to him directly. He'd conquered all kinds of temptations. He'd resisted the temptation to get even and to vindicate himself. He had had victory after victory. This is a godly man. Now, if David could fall here, then anybody can. Amen. And incidentally, as we read on, we'll find out it wasn't just the man who fell. She was very beautiful. So he wanted to know more. I mean, it wasn't enough that he already had a harem bursting with brides. He had never seen one quite like this. And you know, just I'll pause right here and talk about that for a minute. The world tells us that the way to control your sexual drive is by satisfying it. If you satisfy it, it'll go away, it'll subside, it'll be easier. That's a lie. Sex is different from other desires. The more extremes you go to satisfy it, it may increase the desire. David had a harem and he's not satisfied. That ought to tell you something. Some people have a craving. Some drugs are like that. They think if I could just do it, then it'll be okay. Well, you end up wanting more and more and more. Some people are taking enough heroin and crack and stuff to kill a horse. They build up to it. That's the way sin works. It never satisfies. It just increases its hunger until it completely eats you, devours you. And sex, that's why God said one man ought to have one wife. One is more than enough for any man. Amen. David already had several wives. He was following the patterns of the kings around him. And something else you'll notice as we read on here, David began to think that he was not as accountable as his subjects. You know, I was at a religious broadcasting convention a year ago, and Jim Baker was there. You know, Jim Baker got into trouble sexually, and he was in jail. I'm not telling you anything he doesn't say in his book. He was there signing books, and the title of his book was I Was Wrong. But he was selling books hand over fist. And in the book, you know what he says? I didn't read the book, but so I heard a quote. He says in the book that the way that he got into trouble, he didn't start out that way. He started out with the purest of motives, him and Tammy trying to do their ministry. I don't agree with their theology, but he was sincere. But the more successful he became, he began to think he had the right because he was doing so much for God that God was going to wink at his improprieties. And he had earned the right to indulge himself. That somehow what God did is he put things in the scale. And if you had enough good things here, you could place a few sins here and it would still even out. It doesn't work that way. That's not how God judges. The more you are representing God, the more accountable you are to keep yourself clean. Because when you fall, you take people with you.
Well, David maybe thought he could indulge himself because after all, look at what he'd done for God. He'd done all these favors for God. You ever think that way? It's always a lie because you can't do anything for God without God. So he sent and inquired about the woman. He said, I'd like to find out more about who is she. And servant came back, and this servant had a little discretion, and he said, this is Bathsheba, the daughter of Eliam, the wife, David, the wife of Uriah the Hittite. That should have ended it right there. He should have said, oh, I didn't know she was married. I was just curious. She's pretty, you know. I caught her bathing. Now let me back up and analyze this a little further. When David was walking around on the roof, there's no sin in that. He may have been rejoicing in the kingdom, and to a point that can be okay also. You know what I mean? It's all right to sit back when you're successful and enjoy it. When he looked down and he saw her, I was in Australia, and a pastor took us to the beach. Their customs are a little different. I was walking along the seawall, and you know one thing that was really interesting? They had a life-saving station where all these lifeguards were gathered, and they were all playing cards. And I thought someone could drown before they'd know. And so I was watching the lifeguards, and I'm walking up the beach. My wife was with me, and this pastor. And then I saw this guy that was sunbathing. I got a little closer. It wasn't a guy, and I won't tell you how I knew. Yeah, well, topless. And I saw that, and I thought, and now as soon as I saw that, it was hard to think about anything else on the beach. For at least a few minutes. I'm just being very honest with you. I tried my best to look at other things, and I did. Matter of fact, I got off the wall so that would no longer be there. I didn't say anything to anybody, because as soon as you say something, you attract attention, right? That's another thing. Men very rarely confide in one another that they're struggling in this issue. For one thing, because whenever a man confides he's struggling, it seems to be a sign of weakness. So we're afraid to say we're struggling. I've got a good friend of mine. He and I were driving along one day, and he opened up. He said, Doug, I want to be a Christian. Let me tell you something. I've got a problem. He said, I try not to look at women and think things that are not appropriate, but it's hard. This is a godly friend of mine, a good man, good Christian, elder in the church. And you know what? I wanted to take a breath and go, oh, I'm not alone. Men never talk about this with each other because we're afraid that someone's going to think the wrong thing. We'll never mention it to a woman because they automatically think you're a pervert as soon as you admit it. So I saw this woman and I looked the other way, and that's what you've got to do. You've got to get your mind on something else. Now, it's not a sin to be tempted. Jesus was tempted. It's not a sin to notice something. But the lingering look turns into a sin. That's where it goes from being aware to longing for something that isn't appropriate. That's when Jesus said, if you lust for the opposite sex in your heart, you start craving it, and you're thinking about it, and you're wanting it, that's when it turns into a sin. Because that ends up leading to the next step, which is acting upon those desires. It's kind of interesting. I walked up the beach with Karen and the pastor. I got off the seawall. We went past that certain spot. Coming back again, I didn't get on the wall. I stayed away. And the pastor, wouldn't you know it, right where I knew that that lady was right up against the wall. She was down where you couldn't see her unless you were on the wall or right by the wall. She's there sunbathing, topless. And right there, he stops. And the pastor, he walks over to the wall and he's pointing to something across the way and he looks, then he looks down. I saw him going. Yeah. So David was looking and he should have said, now this is not appropriate. She doesn't know I'm watching. We're assuming. Let's give Bathsheba the benefit of the doubt. She probably didn't know that David was on the roof. We don't know. The Bible doesn't say, so let's assume that she did not know. But then they said she's the wife of Uriah. Now, let me say something else about Bathsheba. Not only was she beautiful, I want you to know Bathsheba was not a dumb blonde bimbo. Okay? The Bible says that she was the granddaughter of Ahithophel. Her father was Eliam. One of David's mighty men was her father. Uriah was one of David's mighty men. They were probably friends, Eliam and Uriah. He married her daughter. Uriah may have been a little younger. The grandfather was Ahithophel. Now, who was Ahithophel? Ahithophel was the wisest counselor that Israel ever had.
The Bible says the advice that Ahithophel gave King David was like the oracles of God. When he told you to do something, it was always the right thing. He was a brilliant man. Now, she had good genes. Not only was she good looking, she was packaged well. She was smart. Who was her son that survived? Solomon, smartest man that ever lived. She had the smartest grandfather and the smartest son. I don't think they jumped right over her. She was probably a bright lady. She was good looking. She was bright. And so he sends for her. Now, I don't think that as soon as the servant said, "That's the wife that David sent for," right away, he thought, "Oh, the wife. Okay, thanks. I just wanted to know." I think he paced back and forth. I think he kept creeping up to the wall and looking over. And finally, he got some other servants. And he said, I'd like you to send some roses down there to Bathsheba and tell her I'd like to visit with her and talk about Uriah." David was a smooth operator. I think there's some things between the lines here you're not seeing. I don't think he just sent for her and grabbed her and threw her in bed. That's not how he operated. He was a poet. I think she came up and he said, "The war's going on. I know it must be hard for you to be alone." She said, "Yes, it is hard. I get lonely." And so he said, "Would you like something to drink?" And he poured her a couple of glasses of wine. And then David sat down by his harp. Oh, she's in trouble now. Now, David, you know, he's a good musician. He had a voice. He said, "Let me write a little song." He starts to sing about her beauty. Well, that swoons most women. And one thing led to another, and they had a few drinks. And the next thing you knew, they were doing what they weren't supposed to do. Doesn't say he raped her. Even though he was the king, she should have said no. She thought, well, you know, I mean, he's David. Every woman in the kingdom always wished that she could be with David. Bible says he was very good looking too. He could sing, good looking, playing the harp. And it was pretty hard to resist. And she was hard to resist too, guys. But they both sinned because it was possible for them to resist. They did not avail themselves of the power that God gives us, okay? So the Bible says he sent for her, and he took her, verse 4, and she came to him, and he lay with her, for she was cleansed from her impurity. Now, this verse, cleansed of her impurity, can be translated two ways, and we're not sure what it means. A woman was impure during the time of her monthly cycle, and she was the most fertile right after that time. And it could mean that this was not too long after her cycle. She had gone through the cleansing, which was a 7-day period. And we wonder if God arranged this law in the Levitical law because he wanted the children of Israel to multiply, because that was when a woman would be ovulating and the most fertile. And we find out she was fertile too when you read on. Or it could mean after she had cleansed herself, she went home. So we don't know. It's translated both ways in different versions. She went back to her house. Now David thinks, well, that was fun. And I bet, you know what? The Bible says you can enjoy the pleasures of sin for a season. There was probably pleasure there. It may have been a passionate night, but it doesn't last. The woman conceived. If you go sowing wild oats, you can't be praying for a crop failure. The Bible says, don't be deceived. God is not mocked. What a man sows, he will also reap. It was the one time. That's all it took. Some people think, I can play with sin and I'll get lucky. You play Russian roulette with the devil and you're going to find the chamber with a bullet in it. That one time, she conceived and she sent a message to David. And she said, I am with child. And David swallowed hard and he began to think, because the penalty according to the Mosaic law for this was death. Her husband biblically had the right, if she participated willingly, to be the first to stone both of them. And Uriah was a very enthusiastic, energetic soldier. He was one of David's mighty men. And I'll say more about that in just a minute. I want you to notice before I rush along, she does not say, I have a fetus. She does not say, I've got a tissue growing, that I'm fertilized. She doesn't use a lot of the popular terms they use here for pregnancy when they're trying to condone abortion. She says, I'm with a child. That's what it is when you become pregnant. It's sacred. It's human life. And I know that there are people listening and people perhaps here who've made mistakes in that area, and it's a sin
Thank goodness it's not the unpardonable sin, but for the record, I want to tell you, I don't care what the government or the world says, I don't care what's politically correct, conception is human life, and it becomes sacred. It doesn't matter how small it is. If we operate on the idea that just because it's a small baby, it doesn't really matter, then what you're saying is pygmies are not as important as Zulus. That's not what the Bible teaches. I am with child. And David connives a plan. He thinks, well, if I can bring Uriah home, and he spends a night with Bathsheba, he's been in the field for months, obviously everyone's going to know that she's been fooling around. It usually takes a few weeks for a woman to find that out, so he's got to act quickly. He wants Uriah to think it's his baby. Now notice what happens. That lingering look, little sin of a lingering look, led to the act, which led to deception. Now David is using deception to try and cover his sin. He says, send me Uriah the Hittite. And Joab sent Uriah to David. Uriah came to him. David asked how Joab was doing. Huh, he didn't care. How the people were doing. How the war prospered. And David said to Uriah, go down to your house and wash your feet. So Uriah departed from the king's house, and a gift of food from the king followed him. David wants to set the stage. He sent his servants down there to light some candles at Uriah's house. He had musicians playing outside the window. He sent some of the best food in the kingdom behind Uriah. He thought that, you know, he'd create an atmosphere where one thing would lead to another. He wanted to make sure Uriah wasn't too tired. But, you know, where David had prospered in everything he did before because he was working for God, now he's failing because he's working for the devil. His plans fail. Uriah would not go down to the house. He let the catering go on, and Bathsheba ate all she wanted that night, but he didn't go. Uriah slept at the door of the king's house with all the servants of his lord and did not go to his house. So when they told David in the morning, Uriah didn't go to his house, David said to Uriah, now you notice what else is happening here? Are David's servants aware of what's going on? They had respected the king. They would have died for him. They loved him, revered him. He was a man of God. What is happening in the minds of David's servants regarding their esteem for the king? Suffered a serious blow. They know what's going on. Now they see him conniving. They said he didn't go down to the house. David is flabbergasted. So David calls Uriah and he says to him, didn't you go to your house? Didn't you come from your journey? Why didn't you go to your house? He said, I can't believe it. The only verse Uriah speaks in the whole Bible is our next verse. Notice what he says. This was a man of sterling integrity. And Uriah says, the ark and Israel and Judah are dwelling in tents. And my lord Joab, the general, and the servants, my fellow soldiers, are encamped in the open fields. Shall I then go to my house to eat and drink and lie with my wife? As you live and as your soul lives, I'll not do this thing. David took what he had no right to because of lack of self-control. Uriah chose not to take what he did have a right to because of self-control. Now, just for the record, men, if you were Uriah and you came from the field where you're eating army food and you're sleeping with a bunch of stinky, burping soldiers, and you now go to a banquet and you're married to Bathsheba, be honest, how many of you would go home? Come on, come on, come on, help me. We'd have a whole army, right? This was an unusual man. And don't think that he wasn't plumbed right. He just was controlling them. So keep in mind, he just come from the field where his friends, Uriah was one of David's mighty men. He had 30 mighty men. They had men under them. He probably was captain or sergeant, and he had a squadron or something underneath him. He probably had some of his soldiers die in this battle. And he was not going to come back from visiting David. He's supposed to report on the war and go back to the front lines. He didn't want to come back and say, hey, yeah, it was great. You know, went to see Bathsheba, ate like a pig. It was wonderful. And make them feel bad. He was going to associate with the men in the field, and as a leader, he wanted to be an example, and he restrained himself because those men didn't have a right to go home. He didn't think it'd be fair for him. What resolve? Now, you notice it calls him Uriah the Hittite. Hittites were converts. You know what the word Uriah means? Yah
means Jehovah. Uriah means the fire of Jehovah. This man was a zealous man. Anything he did with all his might. That's how he got to be one of David's mighty men. Now, these men were very devoted to David, and they were very devoted to the Lord. That's one of the ways that David picked them. I want to take his answer piece by piece and look at it quickly. First, Uriah says, the ark of God. What's the first words out of his mouth? The ark. That represents the presence of God, the dwelling place of God. God's ark was still in a tent. Now, we don't know if they were carrying the ark into battle like they did during the time of Hophni and Phinehas, or if it was still in a tent in Jerusalem. It's not clear, but it was still in a tent. And then the soldiers were in the tent or camped in the open field without a tent. First, he thinks of God. God is first in his mind. Then Israel, the people of God, were in his mind. Then Joab, the leaders of God's people, were in his answer. And then he says, and the servants of my master. He was identifying as a servant. You notice Uriah was not afraid to say, I'd rather sleep with the servants of my king right by the gate than go to my house when it's not appropriate. Encamped in the open field. They're doing mission work. You know, these are the words of a loyal soldier. The Bible says, if you're a Christian, you're a soldier. All of us could be more like Uriah. Amen? He said, I am not going to enjoy the fruits until the battle's over. And so he was waiting. Thinking about God's people. 2 Timothy chapter 2, verse 3 through 4. Let me read this to you. You therefore must endure hardship as a good soldier of Jesus Christ. No one engaged in warfare entangles himself with the affairs of this life, that he may please him who enlisted him as a soldier. Uriah thought, the battle's not over. I'm going to finish what I'm starting, and then we'll rejoice. Self-control and obedience that he had. And ultimately, you're going to find out that Uriah was sacrificial. He was self-sacrificing. When David saw that he could not get Uriah to go down to his house, he thought, well, maybe more time will break him. Go back to chapter 11. So David says to Uriah, verse 12, wait here today also, and tomorrow I'll let you depart. So Uriah remained in Jerusalem that day, and he's chomping to get back to the battle. Now, when David called him, he said, come on, eat with me tonight. He ate and he drank before him, and he made him drunk. David said, here, have another glass of grape juice. And then he mixed it half and half. And he said, have one more. And now he poured in some hard drink. And he said, let's toast Joab. Now let's toast the soldiers. Oh, let's toast the temple. Let's toast. And he just, you know, Uriah is trying to accommodate and be polite. And he's drinking one glass of wine after another until he got tipsy. And David's hoping to lower his resolve through intoxication. Can the devil make you sin? Incidentally, that's another good reason not to drink alcohol. A lot of people have done things under the influence of alcohol they would not normally do because their resistance against temptation is lowered by drink. And David made him drunk. And he sent him to his house, but he did not go. At even, he went out to lie on his bed with the servants of the Lord, but he did not go to his house. David is astonished at the resolve and the determination and the self-control of this man. And David is also fretting like you can't imagine. Every day, Bathsheba's getting a little bit more pregnant. Can you say that? No, she's already all the way pregnant. Get a little paunchier. And he's got to do something fast, or there'll be a visible evidence. And he's ready to panic. And in desperation, when it was morning, David wrote a letter to Joab the general, and he sent it by the hand of Uriah. And he wrote in the letter saying, set Uriah at the forefront of the hottest battle, and then retreat from him, leave him there, that he might be struck down and die. Now, what does sin do? Starts out as a lingering look, a forbidden look. And from those lustful thoughts that he chose to harbor, it led to an act. And then that led to deception. And then that led to murder. That's how sin is. It progresses downward. Now, think about David and how low he had gone now. First of all, you know the story where it talks about the mighty men of David? David was in a cave in Bethlehem. He wanted a drink.
And he said, oh, if I could have a drink of water from the well of Bethlehem. And three of his soldiers heard him say that. And they loved him so much, they left the cave. They traveled all night. They went to Bethlehem, where the Philistines were occupying the city. They fought their way through the guards. They went to the well. Two of them were fighting off the attacking soldiers, the Philistines. One of them is fighting with one hand, and he's lowering a bucket with the other. They get a bucket of water from the well of Bethlehem. They fight their way back out of the city. They bring this water to David. And he says, oh, I can't drink this. You risked your life to bring me this water. He loves his men so much, he pours it out on the ground. He used to be like Uriah. He would not indulge himself and be a bad example for his men. Uriah might have been one of those three mighty men who risked his life to give David a drink from his hometown well. And now David is going to kill him to cover his sin. A friend. Uriah is so noble and has such discretion and such is so trustworthy, he can give his own death warrant to Uriah, knowing that Uriah would never open sealed orders. He's not that kind of man. And he sends his own death warrant by his hand to Joab. And Uriah comes and he's huffing and puffing. He hands Joab the message. And, you know, he's made this long journey across the Jordan River back up to the land of Ammon. And Joab reads it. Now, Joab's already got the blood of others on his hand. He'd killed Amasa and he'd killed Abner. And he doesn't know what David's up to, but he knows something's wrong. And Joab was very loyal to David without asking questions. He says, Uriah, we have a change in strategy. We're not going to wait anymore to starve the Ammonites. I want you to take your soldiers and I want you to charge the gate. Uriah said, pardon me? The strongest soldiers are protecting the gate, and they've got all their spears and their arrows and rocks up on the wall, and you want us to charge the gate? Just me and my platoon. We'll back you up. We'll give you backup. We'll have our archers shooting at the wall. And Uriah was so obedient and so devoted that he went on this suicide mission. He'd been in battle many times. He knew this was a suicide mission. He took his soldiers, and with all his heart and soul, he charged the gate, and sure enough, they shot from the wall. The men of the city, the Bible says, that they came out. They actually opened the gates and came out. The strongest men, the soldiers left in the city, the capital city of Rabbah, they got their strongest men, came out, and they began to fight against Uriah and his little platoon, and Joab blew a trumpet, and the rest of the soldiers retreated and left them there. And Uriah followed his orders, and he just kept on fighting, and he probably went down swinging, riddled with arrows. Then Joab sends a message to David. And he said, tell him things concerning the war. Tell him that Uriah the Hittite is dead. And David is relieved now. He's killed a man and he's relieved. And he tells the messenger, tell Joab not to feel bad. We lost a few men. And David says something very pious and wicked. He says, the sword devours one as well as another. Who is David now blaming for the death of Uriah? It's the sword. It's war. That's the way it happens in war. It wasn't war. David has now gone so far, he's actually convinced himself that he's not guilty. Somehow, maybe he'd say, well, if Uriah hadn't left her, if she hadn't been bathing out in the open, somehow he's convinced himself his sin is not really a sin. Sin is so deceitful. People can be right in the middle of the darkest, blackest, grossest sin and convince themselves it's not really wrong. And when the wife of Uriah heard that her husband was dead, she mourned for her husband. And David sent flowers to the funeral. He gave him a hero's funeral, trying to cover up his sin. And as soon as her days of mourning were over, grass was not even growing on Uriah's grave. David sends for Bathsheba. They have a very quick and quiet wedding ceremony, hoping that folks will not wonder why this baby came in 7 months instead of nine. You know, it's often true. The first baby comes early. Some of you caught that. And she bore a son. But the thing that David had done displeased the Lord. You know, in this story, Uriah is a type of Christ. His very name, the fire of God, the zeal of God, his perfect self-control.
He was not going to indulge himself until the battle was won. You know, Christ said to you and me, when he drank at the Last Supper, the wine and the bread, he said, I'm not going to drink it again until I drink it with you in the Father's kingdom. I'm not going to feast until I feast with you. And Uriah, like a loyal soldier, like the soldiers we should be, was completely focused on fighting God's battle until the victory's won. You know, when I preach this story, I wonder sometimes what the ladies are thinking. Ladies, what would you think of your husband, your newlyweds? Do you know there was a provision in the law that a year after marriage, a man didn't even need to go to battle? Your newlyweds, your husband, travels, probably by foot, 40 miles all the way from Ammon up to Jerusalem, meets with the king gives him some R&R for a couple of days, and he never comes to see you, and he goes back to the battle. Now I want the ladies to be honest. How many of you would be hurt and irritated at that behavior? Well, I can understand that. I can also understand why the men don't understand it. If, you know, Bathsheba was their wife, they'd probably go home. Keep in mind that God made men task-oriented. This causes more problems in marriages than almost anything else. Men are under fire all the time because we're not relationship-oriented enough. And I'll concede, men need to learn to be relationship-oriented. We need to focus on these things. It doesn't come as natural. God wired men so we are task-oriented. We are focused on jobs. That's why men so often are accused of being preoccupied with their job. And the women says, what about the relationship? Am I striking a note? Amen? Yeah, men, you agree? You hear that sometimes? It's not, listen to me, it's not always wrong for a man to be task-oriented. God made us that way for a reason. Forgive me, but some things would never get done if we weren't made that way. And so here Uriah is held out as a hero. Because he put the job first, and there would be time for he and Bathsheba together, but he said the war was not won. Give us a break, ladies. It's not always wrong to be task-oriented. There are times when a man says, I need to finish this, and the woman says, but what about me, and what about the family, what about the relationships? That's right, we need to balance things out, but it's not always wrong to finish the job. Well, Uriah went back to battle, and he laid down his life. He obeyed his officers, obeyed David, obeyed Joab, and he died doing it. Now, I want you to consider something in closing. Uriah had to die to cover David's sin, like Christ. Furthermore, though it looked like Uriah died at the hands of the Ammonites, he really died at the hands of his own people. Who killed Jesus? Was it the Romans? Or was it his own people that handed him to the Romans? And didn't he also die to cover our sin? Uriah had a right to kill David. Instead, he died in his place. Christ has the right to kill you and me because the penalty for sin is death. Instead, he dies at the hands of the devil in our place. Now, when we read this story of David, I really regret that we need to stop here. I hope you don't miss the next part. Sometimes we think, what a scoundrel. What a lowlife. Look what he did. And it's true. He's all those things. But you know, I think in the eyes of God, every one of us here is guilty of similar offenses. I think there's many of us here that are already guilty of that lingering look, committing adultery in our hearts. I think there are many of us here that are guilty of deception. There may be some of us here that are guilty of murder. The Bible says if you're angry with your brother without a cause, you are a murderer. Maybe we're not a lot different from David. And maybe if David could fall like this, we're all vulnerable. And that's why we need a Savior to keep us from sin. The Bible says, let him who thinks he stands take heed lest he fall. We're also very weak. We're all this far away from making the mistakes that David made. And it's only by God's grace that we can live the Christian life. All of us are sinners, and all of us need someone to die to cover our sin. Are you glad that Jesus took your place? You know, when we read the story of David, this story is often used as an excuse to cloak our own sin. People say, yeah, I know I'm a sinner, but look what David did and God saved him. Look what David did and the Bible says he was a man after God's own heart. Well, I've got news for you. He was not a man after God's own heart when he was doing this. The Bible says it displeased the Lord. It grieved the Lord greatly that David had done this thing. He was as far from God at this time as any one of us has ever been.
And it's not really fair for us to use this example as an example for our sin, because if David had not thoroughly repented of that behavior, he would have been portrayed differently in the sacred scriptures. He turned to the Lord ultimately for forgiveness and for mercy, and he was accepted and he was forgiven. And he suffered terribly for his mistake. There are always consequences for sin. If you recognize that you are a sinner, and it's only as you repent and accept the forgiveness of Jesus, you can have that joy once again. Then I invite you, if perhaps some of you here you're wondering if you're out of God's will. Maybe you've not been on the front lines where you belong, and you've been distracted with temptation and the things of the world. I know this is an awkward appeal. Maybe there's some here who would like to ask for God's strength to keep them from temptation. You're being distracted, and you'd like to ask for grace. Is there any such thing as a little sinner? No, the Apostle Paul says, Christ Jesus died for sinners, of whom I am chief. That's where this hymn comes from. And I wonder, does that mean he was a bigger sinner than David or anyone else in the Bible? No, Paul just realized that Jesus died for his sins, that his sins all by themselves were enough to put Christ on the cross. You realize that's true of each one of us? No matter what the degree of your sins all by themselves, that record is enough to put Jesus on the cross and put him through all the sufferings he experienced. All of us are big sinners, but thank goodness we have a big Savior. If there are some here today, and perhaps you don't know right now that your sins are covered by the blood of the Lamb and you want to have that experience, you come to the Lord just like you are. And you, though chief of sinners, you might think, I'm too big a sinner. Well, you're not a bigger sinner than he is a Savior. No matter what your sins might be, you can come right now and experience forgiveness. And if that's your desire, we invite you to come. Loving Father, Lord, we've all seen ourselves somewhere in this story. It's our desire that we can avoid the mistakes of David and Bathsheba, and that we could better emulate the behavior of Uriah, the devotion and the integrity that he had, and the self-control. Lord, we know that there are countless temptations that meet us every day, and it's only a miracle of grace that we can keep our minds focused. I pray first, Lord, in a special way for all the men who are listening and those in the congregation, that we might have that covenant that Job made with our eyes, that will not behold another's wife, that will not look on things we shouldn't be considering. And when temptation comes, that you'll give us grace to instantly redirect our attention. I also want to pray, Lord, that you'll give the ladies who are here and those listening perhaps on video the grace and the wisdom and discernment to know how to dress in such a way as to be attractive for Christ and not to be seductive. Also want to pray, Lord, you'll give us all the self-control to know when to say no when temptation comes. So often we fall, and one sin leads to so many others, and we take people down with us. Lord, I pray that we can live a holy life. David had such a pure, sterling character up to this point, and it did so much damage. Help us to learn from his mistake, Lord, and not to repeat it. Bless us as we go from this place, remembering that though we are big sinners, all of us are chief of sinners, that Christ is a big Savior, and we can be completely forgiven and covered by the blood of the Lamb. And it's in his name we ask. Amen.

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On June the 22nd, 1969, the Cuyahoga River in Cleveland, Ohio, caught fire. Again, the many factories on the banks of the river had badly polluted the Cuyahoga, and even though this wasn't a big fire, it was the catalyst for change. Often it's not until a disaster that people say, I have to change, an accident, a brush with death. But you don't need to leave it until then. If there's something in your life that's harming you or others, it's time to let it go. Surrender it to God and allow His presence in your life to change you. God says, a new heart also will I give you, and a new spirit will I put within you. Ezekiel 36:26. Don't wait until it's too late or until you've got something complicated to untangle. Yield your life to Christ and God will do a great work in your life. He'll clean you up and He'll keep you clean. John Bradshaw, It Is Written.

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1: 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According to our guest today, successful marriages require continuing effort, understanding, and self-sacrifice. Not exactly themes you'll find depicted on the cover of romance novels, but you will find those themes reflected in the lives of men and women who have done what many believe to be the impossible, enjoyed a successful marriage. Nina Rosner is the author of The Respect Dare, and I've invited her to talk with us about the book and what she's learned along the way. Nina is a counselor and the executive director of Greater Impact Ministries in Loveland, Ohio. Nina, welcome to HeartWise.
2: It is so good to be here. Thank you for having me.
1: You maintain, Nina, that men and women come at marriage and relationships and love with different needs. Explain what you mean.
2: Well, I think we're designed by God, brain-wise, differently. How else would he set it up so that we could have him to rely on alone,
1: right? That's true.
2: Yeah. And so when...

0: that God has planned for us, and we can pass that to each other, basically.
1: Well, you just made a very, very interesting point. We go to bed at night, and the next morning, we don't know who we are. We need to be reminded every day, because during our sleep, we sort of forget what we heard the day before. Is that right?
0: Yeah, it is.
1: Wow.
0: If you go to bed with gratitude over time, that changes how you think about things.
1: Mm-hmm.
0: If you start your day with gratitude, and I'm talking about thank you, God, for, you know, focusing our mind on what the good is, yeah, in the world that he's given us, the gifts that he's given us, the blessings, and even the hard things, because that's the only way we learn anything. I don't know about you. Maybe you're smarter than I am, Charles.
1: I don't think so.
0: Seems to be a theme for everyone in the Bible and people I know, that those suffering times are the places where we learn the most. But if we can start the day with positive things, thanking God, then that gratitude then spills over, and you know, and that's how we love others. We get that love for him and through him and from him simply by, you know, being thankful and starting there.
1: All right. Well, we have the ground rules here, according to our guest today, Nina Rosner, the author of The Respect Dare. Women want love and to be told that they are loved, and men want respect. They want to be looked up to. They want to be honored. And this has to happen every day, because during the night we may have lost sight of the fact of who we are and how loved we are and how respected we are. So men and women need to say, I need to say this thing first thing in the morning, because in the morning, when we start being who we are for that day, it gets us off to a great start when we are reminded that we are loved and respected. Nina, you maintain that these rules apply throughout the world and throughout all the hearts of men and women. What makes you qualified to talk to us about how to build and maintain a successful marriage? Where did you learn this, and why are you telling this to us?
0: You know what? I'm not qualified, but Jesus Christ is.
1: Amen.
0: And, yeah, right? And there's only one who's perfect, and that's him. I fail at my marriage and my relationships daily, and I'm so thankful that God created apology and gave us the Bible and forgiveness so that we can repair those things. You know, we're all just trying to figure this out, and we do it by bumping into each other and repairing those things. And one of the things we say in our ministry, Greater Impact, is that when you repair conflict resolved well, then strengthens relationship. Mm-hmm. Conflict left unresolved or resolved poorly damages it.
1: That's sort of like a bone when it breaks. When it heals, it's actually stronger than it was before it broke. Am I right?
0: Yes.
1: Okay. Now, the book is called The Respect Dare, 40 Days to a Deeper Connection with God and Your Husband, and I want to make sure our listeners will know where they can get a hold of this book. And we'll talk about that in a minute, but let's do some reverse examination today. Nina, instead of telling us what works, let's talk about what doesn't work. You've listed 10 what I call broken marriage facilitators, and I think we would do well to list them for our listeners. Number 10 on the don't do this list is be on the lookout for what's wrong instead of what's right or good, and then give voice to it.
0: Well, we're wired to pay attention to threat and the negatives, because we're supposed to survive in this world. But the problem with that is when we do it inside of a relationship and give voice to those things, it's criticism, it's judgment, and it damages people. It also brings us down when we're creating an environment where that's what we're talking about, is everything that's wrong. So if you look at a glass of water that's, you know, halfway, if it's 8 ounces and there's 4 ounces in there, is your glass half full or half empty? Or is your glass the wrong size?
1: You know, you need a 4 ounce glass is what you need.
0: Yeah. Or you can look at it with, you know, this is what I have, and can I see things through the lens of the Holy Spirit, like Philippians 4:8 tells us, you know, whatever's true, noble, right, pure, admirable, praiseworthy, excellent. Think about those things. And when we focus on that, then that changes our heart, and out of the heart comes the words and builds the relationship.
1: All right. Number 2, or number 9, I should say, on the do not do list, start discussions with aggressive criticism and sarcasm. Now, it's pretty hard not to do that when you see your spouse do something that's really, really strange, or really, really off the wall, or really, really stupid. How do you look at that?

0: that person and say, well, what should we say under those circumstances?
1: Well, honestly, my first thought is, wow, glad I didn't do that.
0: That's true.
1: Or if we have, you know, an angry response, then we're being selfish. The key comes down to how do we view this person?
0: Hmm.
1: If we're looking at our spouse as someone who is precious to God and understanding and having a deep connection with God such that we love what he loves and we hate what he hates, right?
0: Yes.
1: So we look at the world through his eyes. And I'm not saying that's easy to do. That's why we have to spend time with him daily and, you know, multiple times throughout the day, having conversation, reading the word, because that's, you know, basic instructions before leaving earth,
0: right.
1: You know, B-I-B-L-E. Then we can look at something that happened, and it's just a context for potential communication. If we see people the way that God does, we're going to have empathy and compassion and not anger.
0: This next one here, number 8 on the do not do list, again, is a toughie. I see this a lot, as I'm sure you do, and I think probably most of our listeners would agree. If you want your marriage to fail, don't take responsibility. No one wants to take responsibility for how dumb and crazy we are. How do we own who we are when what we are is not very perfect?
1: Yeah. There's two pieces to that. First of all, we have to know who we are in Christ and know who he sees us as, which is blameless and pure. And, you know, that's what he did for us on the cross. God loves us that much that he did that. And so when we nurture our relationship with God and we understand how he sees us, then suddenly we don't need to be right and we don't need to blame. That diminishes in us. I mean, it's still going to be there because the other part of this is to recognize that we have a sinful nature.
0: Yes.
1: Wish that wasn't true, but it is. And so when something happens, when we're confronted, you know, my husband comes in and says, you know, you did this thing. And, you know, let's say I brought his car back and didn't put gas in it. You didn't put gas in my car. Instead of going, well, the reason I didn't do that is, you know, and defending myself. And you could have told me you needed it, you know. Sorry, no. I can go, you know what, you're right. I didn't. And that wasn't very considerate of me, was it? I'm really sorry. That costs me nothing.
0: Yeah.
1: But our culture teaches us that that's weakness, and that's a lie.
0: And that folds beautifully into the next one on the do not do list, if you want to have a successful marriage. Do not do this. When you disagree, be sure to correct him or her. Be sure to make sure that that person knows and learns his or her lesson.
1: Yeah, especially over the minutia.
0: Yeah.
1: You know, how many times do you get in an argument, with a disagreement, and then it's like, well, no, that was Tuesday. Well, it was Wednesday because we took the kids to so-and-so after. Yeah. No, I really believe it was Tuesday, and suddenly you're off on this stupid thing. And who cares? You know, it's okay to let people be wrong about a lot of things. And the last time I checked, I wasn't God, and I don't get to judge anybody. And I'm as wrong as they are.
0: Yes.
1: Maybe not on one issue, but if I look at it the way that they did, then guess what? They're right. So seeing the world, again, as not black and white, but being able to understand, have compassion such that I can see the way that they did.
0: We're talking with Nina Rosner. She is the author of the book, The Respect Dare. We'll take a short break, and when we come back, continue with our list of things we should not do if we want to have a successful marriage, things we should do if we want to have a failure of a marriage. It's all right here on this list, and a lot of other things, according to our guest today, we need to learn so that we can enjoy a long and successful marriage. So we'll be right back, so stay right where you are.
2: People don't care how much you know until they know how much you care. Whatever they're suffering with, needing weight loss, having a health issue.
3: We see so much chronic disease. We see so many people that are taking so many medications.
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5: To me, I think the most successful aspect of this Bible study is the simplicity of it.
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8: I'd like to think that one day, when we get to heaven, we're going to see a list of people. People like Jared and Susan, who were introduced to Jesus because of something we said. Or maybe it was as simple as a passing smile. But these people will look into their past and be able to say, "I'm here because of you." Recently, you may have heard that Heartwise Ministries has begun spreading the gospel to the young, the old, the sick, and the healthy. We want to take this type of medical programming to the non-believer and the person who has closed themselves off to traditional forms of outreach. 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
0: Welcome back to the program. I'm your host, Charles Mills. Our guest today is Nina Rosner. She is a counselor and the executive director of Greater Impact Ministries in Loveland, Ohio, and the author of the book, The Respect Dare. And she uses the word respect in the title of this book because that, according to her, and I will have to agree with her, is what men want from women. So this was really written for women in mind. Is that right?
1: Absolutely. Yeah. It is directed at women to interact with God and their husbands in a way that in 40 days deepens their relationship with God and the men they married.
0: All right, very good. We're going through a do not do list. This is sort of a reverse way of doing this. Instead of telling you what to do, I'm telling you what not to do, or I should say our guest is telling you what not to do. Number 6, point out your spouse's flaws, mistakes, shortcomings, and weaknesses regularly and daily if possible, and if you can, hourly would be good too. Why is that a bad idea?
1: Yeah, I'm not given to sarcasm, but yeah, that one's really snarky.
0: Yes, it is.
1: You ever be around somebody that constantly complains and points out and nitpicks, and how much fun is that? Mm. It sucks the ever-loving life out of you.
0: It does.
1: Oh, my word. And it destroys the relationship, because when we're not encouraging, when we're not pleasant and positive to be around, when we're that negative, people don't want to be around us. And you have to be together to do marriage well. So if you're constantly finding that people are scattering when you show up, might want to take a look at, you know, are we complaining a lot?
0: Yes. Number 5 here, and I know a lot of men look at themselves in the mirror and say, man, I don't have a fancy job. I'm not a cool person. I don't dress like I see in the magazines. My wife can't possibly be interested in my world and what goes on around me. And you're saying that if you want your marriage to fail, don't be interested in your spouse's world. How can you become interested in something that in your eyes is really, really boring?
1: If we love the way that God loves, we're into whatever that other person's into.
0: Hmm.
1: You know, I have a kid that I foster, and he's a drummer. I have no intentions of ever drumming, but I love his enthusiasm about this.
0: Yeah.
1: My husband is into fixing the boat motor. I could care less.
0: You just want it to go across the water. That's all you care about, really?
1: Right. And it's greasy, and I don't want anything to do with that. Plus, I break everything that's mechanical.
0: Oh, of course, yeah.
1: Yeah, he doesn't want me touching it either. Yeah, he knows how to do all this stuff. And we have a ritual every year. I just stand where he is, near him, and he'll ask me a question about, you know, can you go get me this? And I'll go get him a tool or so, whatever he needs. And then I might ask him a question about what he's doing. And he loves to tell me what he's doing.
0: Yes.
1: And teach me about that.
0: Yes.
1: And, you know, for me to say that that's not worthy is really, again, judgment. He's into that. And if I'm going to love him well, then I'm going to be interested in what he's into. I don't have to do it. I don't have to excel at it, but I have to be interested in it. And that's a choice that we make. And then guess what? Yeah, after we've done this for a while, we actually do have some interest. It may not be the thing that we decide we're going to do forevermore, but it's cool that God works it out that way. Mm. So, yeah, take that step and keep taking it.
0: Number four, if you want your marriage to fail, here's what you do. Have lousy listening skills. How would you describe a lousy listener?
1: Right now, being on your phone. Plugged into the iPad. Instead of making eye contact, asking questions, really trying to understand what is being communicated. Men and women have different listening styles. Nice. And one of the things that women need to know is that the way that we listen with our girlfriends, which is interjecting comments that are supportive, like, oh, I can't believe that. And, oh, really? Oh, that's cool. Men view that as disrespect. Mm. They view it as interrupting and trying to take over the conversation. And so when we're communicating, we need to just keep that in mind and interact in a way that communicates good listening to the person that we're speaking to. And so good listening for women is participative, and for men, it's a little bit quieter, and then maybe a question after he's done to make sure that he knows that you heard him.
0: I would assume that yawning is out during a conversation.
1: If you're doing it a bunch of times, it's probably not helpful.
0: Okay, very good. Number three on the do not do list, scowl. Oh my goodness. Some women and some men, of course, are experts at this. They let you know exactly what they're thinking in their head by what shows up on their face. How do we not scowl when we feel that that comment or that activity is scowl worthy?
1: Oh, yeah. And again, it comes back to, do we see them the way that God does? Mm. Because in their minds, they're right. And so we have to be open to the possibility that we don't know everything. And the only way we're going to get to that is by having a deeper relationship with God. Because when we're comfortable in the way that he sees us, and that has to be maintained and created every single day. It takes effort, and you have to receive it. But when we do that, other people can do whatever they're going to do, and it doesn't affect our self-esteem at all. There's no pride involved in that. We can just go, huh, that's an interesting way of looking at that. And it doesn't threaten us.
0: All right. Nina Rosner is our guest today. Nina, number two on your do not do list is disengage and avoid your spouse. Isn't that the way some of us use to keep from having an argument, from keep from having a problem, by just staying away?
1: Yes, we can do that verbally, non-verbally, physically, you know, all those sorts of things. If we do it extensively, it's called stonewalling, and we deprive the other person of interaction. And even if we're doing it because we don't know how to resolve a conflict, it's still damaging to the relationship, and that conflict needs to get resolved. So, you know, if you need help, there's tons of people at your church that can do this, mostly the ones that are married 40 years, right?
0: Yes, yes.
1: That are, yeah, involved in marriage ministry. So yes. Go get help.
0: Very good, very good. And number one, the number one way to destroy your marriage, you say don't pray for your spouse or your relationship. Why is prayer so important?
1: The reason that's the most important thing is because it's connecting to God. Mm. And instead of wrapping our identity up in this other person, we're connecting with the Lord, and we're focusing on what he's doing, and we're about his business. When we pray for our husband or for our wife, we are also doing what Jesus did. He prayed for us all the time.
0: Amen. Yes.
1: Yeah,
0: yes.
1: And we don't need to be praying that we get what we want, you know, because we're not talking to Santa. We need to be talking about, Lord, what's your will here? You know, what do I need to be doing? You know, help me love this person well. And, you know, if they're struggling with something, you know, to ask God to bless them in that. And when we do those sorts of things, it's amazing how much softer our hearts get. We develop the ability to feel the compassion that Christ had, and it changes us, and it can have a huge impact on our marriage. You know, all these things that we talk about are biblical,
0: yes.
1: And I love it when science goes, oh, this is true, and it just so happens to be in the Bible.
0: Yeah, right.
1: Yeah. You know, there's tons of research on how compassion impacts relationships. And the only way to get that compassion is to really be asking God for it, because it's something that is a gift from him, that you know, Jesus Christ living in us through the power of the Holy Spirit will come out of us and, as love. And Yeah, so the prayer piece is huge. And we don't do that as often as we should, I think.
0: Amen. I agree with 100%. Well, there you have it, listener. 10 things you should not be doing for your marriage to make it a success. And then the book, The Respect Dare, by our guest today, Nina Roesner, R-O-E-S-N-E-R, will give you 40 days to a deeper connection with God and your husband. I like the way she puts those two together. When you have a deeper connection with God, you have the ability, you have the desire, you have the skills necessary to have a deeper connection with your husband or your spouse. Where can we learn a little bit more about you and this book?
1: Well, I blog at ninaroesner.com. 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
0: The Respect Dare is the name of the book. Nina Roesner is the author and our guest today. Nina, thank you so much for being with us today. Appreciate your words of wisdom and guidance. Thank you.
1: Charles, it's been an honor. Thank you for having me.
0: And listener, until next time, this is Charles Mills along with Nina Roesner inviting you to remain heartwise. Goodbye, everyone.

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2: Now, I don't mean to stick my nose into your personal business, but let me ask you something. How'd you sleep last night? I've got to be honest, it was only kind of so-so for me, and I know that's true for millions of other people. So today on It Is Written, we're going to talk about something you might not expect to hear on a Bible show. A good night's sleep. So go and grab your Bible, because in a minute, I'm going to introduce you to a very special guest, and he'll show you how to get the rest of your life for the rest of your life.
3: It has stood the test of time. God's book, the Bible. 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It is written. 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
2: Come on, admit it. You're not getting anywhere near enough sleep. You drag yourself into the house at the end of the day, and by the time you make supper, wash the dishes, and put the kids to bed, and then you go over those papers you have to prepare for the meeting tomorrow, well, it's a lot later than you figured. And that's a bad thing, because you've got to get up at 4:30 in the morning to make it to the airport before rush hour. And you know you're not going to be able to sleep on that airplane. Now, if that's not a picture of your life, there's probably something else stealing precious moments of sleep away from you, and you're just plain tired. Today, I've invited Dr. Fred Harding, a specialist in the field of health and nutrition, to join me on the program to see if there's something we can do to help you. Dr. Harding, just really great to have you on the program again.
5: It's good to be here.
2: Listen, Dr. Harding, you know, in the world we're living in, we make heroes out of people who push themselves to the limit, who work 18 hours a day, 7 days a week, and they deprive themselves of sleep to get the job done. And then when you talk about making time for sleep, some people just kind of assume, well, you're lazy. So let me ask an expert today, is sleep a waste of time?
5: A lot of people today think sleep is a waste of time, but the reality is that it is not. It is extremely valuable to our ability to perform and carry out our life functions.
2: Now, listen, you know, sleep has always baffled me. I think I remember as a kid, I heard about somebody who trained himself not to sleep, or he was trying to train himself not to sleep. Now, he didn't believe in the Bible particularly, and he was an evolutionist, and his argument was that we've evolved into sleep, but we didn't use to sleep, and so he was going to train himself to be more productive by getting rid of sleep altogether. And I've thought about this, you know, I've looked at my lifetime, and it's not enough time to do everything I want to do out of life, and so maybe that makes sense. I should skip sleep more often so I can enjoy life more. Now, your job is to talk me out of it.
5: There have been a number of people who thought that they could wean themselves away from sleep. And there is a small percentage of society today who thinks that they can get along with 5 hours or less of sleep. But they have been studied by the scientists, and they have been followed for 5 years, measuring their productivity, looking at how much sleep they got. And what the investigators learned was that they did better when they got more sleep.
2: So it was in their imagination that they're performing better or performing up to par.
5: Actually, the scary part of it was that these were productive people who went through periods of time during that study in which they were unproductive. They couldn't do anything. They collapsed. They burned out. They Some of them ended up being institutionalized for periods of time. Others of them had to go to the beach and recover for a week or two or 4 or 5 weeks before they could return to their activities because they basically burned themselves out. And it was the conclusion of the investigators that they would have accomplished as much or more if they had had a regular, if they had had regular sleep throughout that period of time.
2: So this isn't just a myth. We really do need, what, 7, 8 hours of sleep a night, 9 hours? What is it?
5: 7 is considered to be enough to get by on, and 8 to 8.5 for most people seems to be what will allow them to function at their optimal cognitive performance.
2: You know, I think we all know that sleep is a good idea, and enough sleep's a good idea. But I remember stories of a guy like Thomas Edison who would climb up, I think it was 20 minutes at a time. He didn't go to bed at night like you and I would. He would just catnap on his lab bench whenever the need to sleep arose. So the question I've got, does it matter when I sleep? Can I stay up through the night and then catch catnaps through the day to make it up? Are there definite better times to be in bed sleeping?
5: The answer to that question is a very interesting one, especially in terms of Thomas Edison. I read a book several years ago by a medical anthropologist who went back and looked at the diaries and the diaries of those who scientists who came to work with Thomas Edison. And several from Europe came over and left early. And in their diaries, they recorded that they were so frustrated that he slept all the time.
2: Oh, so he's okay.
5: Now, he, his desire to invent the incandescent bulb was to extend the daylight hours because he thought sleep was a waste of time. And this medical anthropologist suggests from his research of the diaries that Thomas Edison probably only got about 5 to 5.5 hours of sleep, which was really insufficient and probably accounts for the fact that he took so many naps in the daytime.
2: Okay, let's look at sleep itself. I don't know a lot about sleep. I've struggled with sleep all my life, and I long to understand a little more about it, as do many people watching today. I've heard that sleep comes in cycles. It's not that you drop asleep, wake up in the morning, and that's it. A lot happens during the course of the night. What are those cycles? What does it break down like? And then maybe we'll go back and look at each stage of sleep.
5: Well, sleep is divided into 5 stages, typically. And we then categorize those stages into 2 general groups most commonly. There is the slow wave sleep, which is stage 3 and 4 of the 5-stage scale. And then there is REM sleep, which is known as rapid eye movement sleep, named thus because during that phase of sleep, people's eyes often, while the lids are closed, their eyes go back and forth very rapidly, appearing as if they were awake and looking at things. But they are sound asleep when they're doing that. The benefits of both of those phases of sleep or categories of sleep are very significant. And many things take place that benefit us from a health standpoint during those different phases of sleep.
2: Well, let's break it down a little bit then. Explain some of the phases of sleep and what happened during those, what benefit they are to me. For example, what happens during slow wave sleep?
5: During slow wave sleep, 2 primary things take place. The first is that this is when restoration and growth of tissue takes place. This is where the repair to the damages of living during the day occurs.
2: Okay.
5: The other thing is that it is during this phase that immunity is strengthened and repaired. So people who don't get adequate slow wave sleep will expect to have more colds and flus and infections.
2: What about REM sleep? This bit you were talking about the eyes moving quickly, why do we do that?
5: The rapid eye movement phase of sleep, if you've watched one of your children sleeping and they happen to be in that phase, they look like they are awake and yet they have every other sign of being sound asleep. They probably aren't moving their hands or legs. They're soundly asleep, but if you look at their eyes, you notice there's quite a bit of movement. During that phase of sleep, many interesting things take place in the brain.
2: Okay.
5: For instance, this is where the things we have learned during the day are shifted from short-term memory areas to long-term memory areas. This is especially significant for students. There's some interesting research being done on senior high school students and college students that are showing that if they get at least 2 hours of good sleep before midnight, they will retain their newly learned information longer than if they don't.
2: Really?
5: Yes.
2: So all those nights I sit up through the night cramming weren't really helping me that much.
5: You may get by, but it isn't the best way of doing it.
2: So is this kind of like a filing stage of sleep? We take all the information from the last day or two, and our brain is putting it in appropriate places. Is that a fair analogy?
5: It's kind of like a computer. Mm-hmm. When you sit and type, that what you have typed goes into the RAM memory. And until you save it on disk, the hard drive now,
2: right?
5: If the power fails, what you've typed is gone. And all of us who have used computers have had that unhappy discovery.
2: Right, yeah.
5: And so we save frequently. Mm-hmm. Or we set our computer programs to save automatically. So we lose the minimum if there should be a power failure. When we learn new information as humans, it goes into short-term memory, but then that has to be transferred into a long-term memory area.
2: Very good.
5: During that transfer, similar bits of information, if you will, are stored in areas where the same type of information has been stored, and that occurs during REM sleep. And so REM is a very important aspect of sleep for learning and memory.
2: Just out of curiosity, is this when we're dreaming?
5: REM sleep is when we're dreaming.
2: So I've often wondered, is REM sleep, is that a filing process? Are we taking information and sorting it away?
5: It's actually a renewal process.
2: Okay.
5: And the reason that dreams are so nonsensical, mm-hmm, is that memories need to be refreshed periodically. And this automatic process takes place during REM sleep, in which these memories from various times and places that we have in our minds are refreshed.
2: Well, that's very interesting because, you know, I remember last night I was dreaming, and I was dreaming about things that happened in my life 20 years ago that I haven't thought about since, and all of a sudden they pop back to mind.
5: Exactly. And part of the function of dreams is to randomly refresh old memories. We have no control over what gets refreshed and in what order, and that's why dreams are so nonsensical often. Now, everybody dreams, mm-hmm, but most of the time we don't remember our dreams, and that's probably a good thing.
2: Right.
5: Now, there are a lot of Christians who are concerned about the content of their dreams.
2: Yeah, I've had people come to me and say, Pastor, I'm dreaming about this, this, and this, and I don't want to.
5: That's right. We have to remember that whatever inputs have come into the mind can be placed into memory, whether it's sights, sounds, smells, feelings, etc. And there is a principle that is in Scripture, mm-hmm, found in Philippians 4, verse 8.
2: Oh, yeah, I know this one.
5: That says to think upon these things, and there's a criteria list. It's the filter.
2: Whatsoever things are true, whatsoever things are just, think on these things.
5: Right. And like computers, whatever goes in comes out.
2: Mm-hmm.
5: Now, what about the Christian who has recently become a Christian or at some time in the past had engaged in activities they wish they hadn't now, they know were wrong or immoral, and they're still troubled by that?
2: Sure.
5: I believe that God, who created this wonderful and marvelous organ called the brain, in which these things take place that we're talking about, has the ability of doing miracles even today. And I believe I have worked with people for whom the Lord has, how he did it, I don't know, but they've stopped dreaming about those content. And
2: amazing.
5: It has been in response or in direct response to a request they made to the Lord.
2: You know, there's that passage where God tells Israel that he will restore the years the locusts have eaten, and that includes our old life,
5: I think.
2: We can claim that promise. Listen, we know that sleep's important. We know that we ought to be getting our 7, 8, 9 hours of sleep, whatever it is for each individual, and we know God designed us that way. But so the question is this. I've had trouble sleeping since I was 8 years old. I almost never sleep through the night. And so my question is if it's good for me and it's natural and it's what God wants, why am I sleepless? What causes sleeplessness?
5: Well, there are many things that can cause it, and there are some things that can help people sleep better. So let's talk about a few of those. I'd like to start with those things that may hinder sleep.
2: Absolutely.
5: And then we'll talk about the things that will benefit sleep.
2: Fantastic. Let's go for it.
5: The first thing that may hinder sleep is eating too close to bedtime.
2: Okay. The 11 p.m. pizza.
5: Snacks, ice cream, late heavy evening meals. When food is in the stomach, sleep doesn't come as easily, and it isn't as good quality sleep. It isn't as recuperative as it could be when people do those things.
2: Now, you mentioned that. I've noticed in my life, in my house, I've kind of made a general rule. I'm not really legalistic about it, but a general rule that I'm going to stop eating by 6:30, and I found I fall asleep better.
5: I don't think there's any question about that. Okay. It's just a law of physiology.
2: Very good. So eating too late, obviously a hindrance.
5: The most common sleep aid used in the world is alcohol.
2: Yeah.
5: It helps people go to sleep, but it so disturbs the sleep patterns during the latter half of the night that they don't get the recuperative value of the sleep that they get.
2: So they knock themselves out, but they're not resting.
5: That's exactly right.
2: Okay.
5: And they pay for it long term. Things like caffeine. Mm-hmm. A single cup of coffee.
2: You're talking one cup of coffee?
5: One cup of coffee will disturb sleep patterns for up to 48 hours.
2: 2 days. One cup of coffee, 2 days.
5: Now, you see, the common counsel today is drink it in the morning, but don't drink it in the evening.
2: Right.
5: The reality is that we can measure changes, negative changes, in brain patterns during sleep up to about 48 hours after a single
2: cup. One cup of coffee. Seems to me the best thing to do is knock off the coffee.
5: Well, I would agree with that.
2: All right, so caffeine.
5: No question.
2: Eating late. What else?
5: Not viewing exciting or depressing television.
2: Okay.
5: It gets our emotions stirred up one way or the other, and it is hard then to relax. And even if we fall asleep, the quality of the sleep is impacted.
2: You know, I saw a study from University of Michigan Ann Arbor campus some time ago where they said horror movies will impact your sleep cycle years after you watch the thing. So I can understand. We're building excitement and putting thoughts in that don't aid in rest.
5: And even the news may not be really conducive to a good night's sleep.
2: Yeah, and that's such a habit for everybody.
5: In fact, I've talked to several sleep specialists who tell me that the 11 o'clock news is the world's curse to a good night's rest.
2: Yeah, I've noticed if I'm in a place where there is no television, I fall asleep at 9, 10 o'clock. But when there is one there and I'm flipping through the channels, I'll be up till 11 or midnight just because you keep entertaining yourself.
5: Yeah, you're exactly right.
2: All right, so television and so, listen, there are some things then, obviously, are there anything else that we need to avoid?
5: We should not use our bedroom for work. The bedroom should be reserved for sleeping.
2: Okay.
5: When the treadmill is there, when the computer is there, we're creatures of habit. And we really need to condition ourselves, teach ourselves, cue ourselves, that when we go to the bedroom, it's for sleeping.
2: So, I mean, at one point in my life, I actually removed the night table and put in a desk. That's not good.
5: That's probably not the best.
2: Okay, don't work in the bedroom.
5: That's exactly right.
2: Okay, anything else?
5: We shouldn't use sleeping pills for more than 2 or 3 nights. And I don't recommend sleeping pills. People who are fully exercised and relatively healthy and doing all of these other things or not doing the things we're talking about shouldn't have too much trouble going to sleep.
2: Okay, so we're talking some of these medications that you see advertised all the time now. Generally speaking, not a good idea, especially in the long term.
5: That's correct.
2: Okay.
5: That's correct.
2: Well, that's what we shouldn't do. Tell me what I should do.
5: Well, there are some important things. The first is to learn to value sleep. A lot of our population today do not really value sleep. I sat next to somebody on a plane here the other day and had a conversation with him. And he told me, he said, if I could hire employees that didn't need sleep, those are the ones I would hire. And I thought to myself,
2: me too.
5: If you could hire those, your company would go downhill.
2: Yeah.
5: Because they wouldn't be able to perform. A little later, he asked me what I did. I told him I was on the way to do a seminar on sleep. And that kind of ended his conversation with me.
2: Okay. Well, you know, I made reference to that earlier. In our corporate structure, corporate world, we make heroes out of people who skip sleep.
5: We do, unfortunately.
2: Yeah.
5: The next thing that we should do in order to have a good night's sleep is to adopt a routine.
2: Very good.
5: We need to go to bed at the same time and get up at the same time as much as possible.
2: Right.
5: Irregular schedules make it harder to go to sleep, and they decrease the quality of the sleep that we do get when we are asleep. It's interesting. They've looked at individuals going to bed at 10 o'clock and waking up at 6, and they've looked at the same individuals going to bed at midnight and getting up at 8. And those who went to bed at 10 were more rested than those who went to bed at midnight.
2: So
5: the timing of going to sleep is important, and we need to get in the habit of that as much as possible.
2: Okay.
5: We need to use a firm and comfortable bed. We sleep better when we do that. The room should be as cool in the northern climes, whether it should be as cool as possible, but it should be cool and dark.
2: Right.
5: For the best sleep. That influences the quality of the sleep.
2: Now, you know, all across America right now, there are husbands and wives looking at each other saying, I told you to keep the bedroom cool. Right? We fight over that. But generally speaking, cool is better.
5: Cool, you know, it doesn't have to be cold. Now, if you ask me, I sleep best when there's frost on the covers when I wake up in the morning.
2: Yeah, me too. I like it down near freezing.
5: We can't have a good night's sleep without exercising appropriately every day. I know we keep coming back to this, but exercise is absolutely vital. We also need to establish good bedtime rituals.
2: Mm-hmm.
5: We're creatures of habit.
2: Yep.
5: We have to teach our bodies that we are preparing to go to sleep. It's impossible to keep on with the pace of life and then put our heads down and expect to be able to immediately go to sleep. So bedtime rituals are very important. For some people, it may be a shower. It's a very personal and individual thing.
2: Right.
5: It may be having family devotions. It may be checking the doors of the house and the windows to make sure that they're secure. It may be turning the lights out. I think there are a lot of people who have difficulty sleeping because of guilt. And the only way I know of dealing with guilt is through the blood of Jesus Christ.
2: Absolutely.
5: And as we trust Him, I'm so thankful that I can put my burdens at the foot of the cross, and I can go to bed and say, Lord, I'll take them up in the morning if those are the ones you want me to take.
2: Beautiful. It's beautiful. Trust in God. You know, I find that all through the Bible, sleep's a big subject. It's there everywhere. God treasures sleep for us. He designed us that way. I can't thank you enough for being on the program today. I wish we had more time. There's so much I'd love to ask you.
5: Well, maybe we'll do another topic again on this.
2: Fantastic. You know, I've often read the story of Acts chapter 12, and I've been just a little bit jealous. Here's Peter, chained to two prison guards, and he's sitting on a hard stone floor. They're planning to execute him first thing in the morning, and he's sound asleep. Listen to this. That night, Peter was sleeping, bound with two chains between two soldiers, and the guards before the door were keeping the prison. Now behold, an angel of the Lord stood by him, and a light shone in the prison, and he struck Peter on the side and raised him up, saying, Arise quickly. Here's the frustrating part. Many nights I have trouble falling asleep in a bed. And here's Peter sleeping so soundly in a prison cell that the angel actually had to hit him to wake him up. So let me ask you, how do you get a good night's sleep in the worst moment of your life? When your life is full of problems and your mind is racing at bedtime, how do you shut it off and fall asleep? I think I know what Peter's secret was. Back in the Gospel of Mark, there's this story where the disciples are out in a boat during a storm, and Jesus is fast asleep at the back. The waves get so high they begin to fill the boat, and to their frustration, Jesus just keeps on sleeping. So they wake him up saying, Listen, don't you care that we're sinking? We're all going to die, and here you are sleeping. And that's one of the most incredible moments in the Bible takes place. Listen to this. Then he arose and rebuked the wind and said to the sea, Peace be still. And the wind ceased, and there was a great calm. Just try to imagine the effect that had on Peter. I'm guessing that's how he learned to sleep in a storm. So let me ask you, what are the storms that are raging in your life? What is it that threatens to sink the boat? What keeps the sea of your mind churning with white caps all night long? I'll tell you. There's somebody who, with just a word, can put a stop to it. His name is Jesus. And right now, at this moment, he's offering you some peace of mind so that you can get a good night's rest and get more out of life. He wants you to grab hold of an abundant life, and when you start to realize how much He cares and how much He's still in control, you'll rest. Just knowing that is a great start to getting the rest of your life. Dr. Harding, there are people there who have been awake for nights. Why don't you pray for them now, if you would?
5: I'd be happy to do that. Our loving Father in heaven, again, we thank you for the wonderful way in which you have made us. We are created as your children. And you ask us to get a good night's rest, and there are many who are viewing this program, Father, who may be struggling with that. Maybe because of anxiety, maybe because of worry, maybe because of circumstances, or whatever the reason. I just ask in a very special way that you would reach out and touch them, give them peace, give them freedom from guilt, and help them to trust in you that they can have a good night's rest. Thank you, Father, for being willing to help. In Jesus' name we pray. Amen.
2: Amen.
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2: Tonight, why don't you place some of your worries and concerns in Jesus' hands and let Him deal with them? And that way, maybe you can get the rest of your life. 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
2: Hello, friends. How about an amazing fact? The record for hiding away from family and friends was made by a young Chinese college student by the name of Cheng Lim. He was studying engineering at the University of Michigan, but was doing very badly in physics and math. If his studies did not improve, he'd have to leave school, quit his job as janitor at the Ann Arbor First Methodist Church, and take the humiliating news of his academic failure back to his father, who was a school teacher in Singapore. Finally, one day in October 1955, Cheng disappeared. His friends, including the Reverend Eugene Ransom, pastor of the church, called the police, but they found no clues. Cheng's Methodist friends had another mystery to ponder, strange bumping noises that came out of the deserted church at night. Early one morning, 4 years after Cheng's disappearance, a pair of private detectives, called by Reverend Ransom, heard a trapdoor to the church attic slam. Together with police, they climbed up, swept their flashlights about the attic, and there, crouched above them in the rafters, was Cheng. For 4 years, the attic of the church had been his home. The bumping noises had been Cheng skipping rope to keep in shape. During the day, he slept on padding from a pew, and at night, he walked around the church and helped himself to food from the church kitchen. Physically, Cheng seemed unaffected by his hermit's existence. But as police hauled him off to county jail, his 4-year preoccupation with loss of face suddenly vanished. "I've been a coward," he said. "I'm glad I was found." Now, did you know, friends, that the Bible speaks of a time when the devil will be forced to live the life of a hermit? Well, stay tuned for more as Amazing Facts brings you this edition of Bible Answers Live.
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0: question, 800-463-7297. Well, before we get to the questions this evening and talking a little bit about the amazing fact that we opened the program with, let's just bow our heads for a word of prayer. Dear Father, whenever we come to the Bible, we recognize that we need the Holy Spirit to guide us and lead us. The Bible is your book. It was inspired by the Spirit, and we ask for the Spirit once again to come and guide our minds and our thoughts. Lead us into truth, for we ask this in Jesus' name. Amen. Well, friends, we opened the program by talking about a young man by the name of Chang Lim, who was back in 1955, a student in Michigan who suddenly disappeared. Well, come to find out, he was actually hiding out in the attic of the church that he was cleaning during the week. He was embarrassed to take the news of his academic failure back to his father, who lived in Singapore. Well, you know, it's interesting. When I read this fact, I thought of a Bible verse found in the last book of the Bible, the book of Revelation, that talks about a time period when the devil will be forced to live the life of a hermit. Now, of course, the devil won't be bound in the attic of a church, but he is bound in something that the Bible calls the bottomless pit. And let me read you the verse. You find it in Revelation chapter 20, beginning here in verse 1. Then I saw another angel coming down from heaven, having a key to the bottomless pit and a great chain in his hand. Verse 2 says, and he laid hold of the dragon, that old serpent, that serpent of old, who is the devil and Satan, and bound him for 1,000 years. And cast him into the bottomless pit, and shut him up, and set a seal on him, so that he should deceive the nations no more, till 1,000 years were finished. But after these things, he must be released for a little season. See, here we find in Revelation chapter 20, this time period, sometimes referred to as the millennium, or 1,000 years, where the devil is bound in the bottomless pit. Now, you might be wondering, well, what marks the beginning of this time period? What is the bottomless pit? And what does it mean at the end of 1,000 years, he must be released for a little season? Well, we have a study guide that deals with the subject of the millennium. It's called 1,000 Years of Peace. And it talks about what begins that time period, which is the second coming of Christ. It talks about events during the 1,000 years and what happens at the end of that millennial period. If you'd like to receive a free copy of our study guide, all you need to do is call our resource phone number. The phone number for our resource line is 800-835-6747. That's 800-835-6747. And you can ask for the study guide called 1,000 Years of Peace. And we'll be happy to send this to anybody who calls and asks. You can also go to the Amazing Facts website, just amazingfacts.org. And you can read the lesson for free there as well, amazingfacts.org. If you have a Bible question, once again, the phone line here to the studio is 800-463-7297. And our first caller this evening is Michael, listening from Henderson, Kentucky. Michael, welcome to the program.
1: Hi. Hi, how are you?
0: Doing well. And your question this evening?
1: Yes, it is, what does hell look like and how hot is hell?
0: Okay, well, the question is, how hot are the fires of hell? Well, if you study what the Bible has to say about this, really, the subject of hell in the Bible deals with the destruction of the wicked. And we find in Malachi chapter 4 and verse 1, this is the last book of the Old Testament, and then we'll go to a New Testament book here in just a minute. But Malachi chapter 4 verse 1 says, for behold, the day is coming, so it's speaking of a future event, burning like an oven, and all the proud, yes, and all who do wickedly shall be stubble. And the day which is coming shall burn them up, saith the Lord of hosts, that it shall leave them neither root nor branch. So here in the Old Testament, the Bible spoke of a time when the wicked would be burnt up, that is, destroyed. That is what hell is all about. It's the destruction or the cleansing of the earth from sin and sinners. We also read in Revelation chapter 20, which is that passage that we opened the program with, talking about that 1,000-year period. It says in Revelation chapter 20 that at the end of that time period, the wicked surround the city of God, that is the New Jerusalem, and fire comes down from God out of heaven and devours them. So the wicked mount this attack upon the New Jerusalem. Fire comes, devours them. The fire that destroys the wicked purifies the earth. And then in Revelation chapter 21, you read how that God creates a new heavens and a new earth. Does that help, Michael?
1: Well, thank you. Yes, it did.
0: All right. We do have a study guide called, Is the Devil in Charge of Hell? And we'll be happy to send that to you, Michael, or anybody wanting to learn more about what the

0: Bible says on the destruction of the wicked. The number for that resource is 800-835-6747. And you can ask for the study guide called Is the Devil in Charge of Hell? We'll be happy to send that to you. The phone line here to the studio with your Bible question for tonight is 800-463-7297. 800-463-7297. Our next call is Gary, listening in Houston, Texas. Gary, you on the air.
1: Hi, good evening, Pastor Roth.
0: Yes, hello. And your question this evening?
1: Hi, my question is, okay, it has to do with like cleanliness.
0: Sure.
1: You know, they have the saying, cleanliness next to godliness.
0: Mm-hmm.
1: So I'm wondering, in relation to the Sabbath, do you need to be bathed, you know, washed, showered, however you want to interpret it, to welcome in the Sabbath? You know, if you can have the same clothes on that you've been in the same day, or do those clothes need to be changed before you welcome in the Sabbath?
0: Good question. Well, you know, in the Old Testament, we read of God calling Israel to a special time of celebration or a solemn gathering or a Sabbath. There were certain ceremonial Sabbaths that came once a year, for example, the Day of Atonement and the like. And there were certain instructions given to the Israelites as to how they were to prepare for these solemn days, these feast days. And one of the instructions that was given was that they were to wash and they were to put on clean clothes. Now, you can imagine back in Bible times, especially while the Israelites were traveling through the wilderness, they didn't have a whole lot of changes of clothes, and water was probably hard to come by, so bathing wasn't something that happened on a daily basis. They had a lot of livestock, cattle, sheep, and the like, and they were out herding the sheep, so you can imagine with the dust and the dirt, how dirty a person must have gotten. But in preparation for the Sabbath, because it was a special day and it was a day to meet with God, the Israelites were to prepare. They were to clean their tents, their habitations. They were to clean their clothes. They were to bathe. They were to be ready to meet God. And I think the principle is still very valid today. Prior to the Sabbath, during the Bible, Friday was called the preparation day. And there was preparations made for the Sabbath. Food was being prepared and clothes were being prepared. So when the Sabbath began at sunset, everything was in order and clean. I think the principle is still valid today.
1: So you think even when Jesus said he blotted out the ordinance that were nailed against us, because I know they talked about being, they had to wash before they came into the tabernacle. So I'm just wondering, daily events you see on a weekly basis where, you know, people come and they go to choir practice right from work, so they've had no time to change or shower, and yet they're coming into sanctuary and they have not bathed and they still have the same clothes on.
0: Sure. No, I think there are practical aspects of that, and we meet during the week for a Bible study at the church, and it's not practical for somebody to be able to go home and change and take a shower and get there, and often the work involves being in an office. Where you are wearing nice clothes and you're not working in the field, so to speak. There's nothing wrong in coming in your work clothes to a gathering at the church. But in preparation for the Sabbath or the holy hours, there needs to be preparation done at home, in the family. And then, of course, if a person comes to church on the Sabbath and you're going to be meeting with God for corporate worship, you want to put on your best. You don't want to come with shorts and flip-flops and a t-shirt to meet with God. So the principle there of recognizing and showing respect for God when you meet with him is a very valid principle.
1: Okay. Thank you. I appreciate it. It gives me some insight, but I guess the main principle is saying that you should make it your best effort to be fresh for the Sabbath, but it's not always going to be possible.
0: Yeah, absolutely. I wouldn't say allow that to hinder you from coming to church on Sabbath. You know, if you don't have time to, get a clean pair of clothes or whatever the case might be, don't let that stop you from coming to church. But it's good to try and prepare for it. And it makes the Sabbath special when we put some effort into preparing for it. I know in our home, we always like to get the house clean on Friday afternoon, so everything is neat and clean, and we welcome the Sabbath Friday evening, and it just creates a wonderful atmosphere within the family. Everything's neat and in place.
1: Okay. Last question to tail on this. I know I'm not taking too much time, but let's say you had, you know, bathed Thursday night, so you were fresh for Friday morning, then you did all your activities, and then, you know, you're going to enjoy Bible study or fellowship with people. This is kind of one of my friend's question, but
0: sure.
1: It's like, would you have to make
0: sure? Do you have to bathe again? No, I don't think so. You know, again, in our society today, most people will bathe, you know, 2-3 times a week. Some people take a shower every day. I think most people do. It was a little different back in Bible times. It was a lot harder to bathe. You had to find water. You had to carry it to the house. You had to warm it up if it was cold. It's so much easier today. You just turn on the shower. So the way we live is a little different. But I think the principle is there that we want to be neat and clean and ready for the Sabbath. Does that help, Gary?
1: Yes, it definitely helped. I appreciate that, Pastor Rob.
0: All right. Thanks so much for your call. You know, we do have a study guide dealing with the Sabbath, and it's called The Lost Day in History. Sometimes people wonder, well, how do we keep the Sabbath? And is the Sabbath really important for Christians today? Well, our study guide deals with that, The Lost Day of History. We'll be happy to send it to anybody who calls and asks. Again, the number is 800-835-6747, and you can ask for the study guide called The Lost Day in History. Again, the resource phone number is 800-835-6747. And if you have a Bible question, the phone line here to the studio for our program this evening is 800-463-7297. Again, that's 800-463-7297. Our next call is Billy, listening from South Carolina. Billy, welcome to the program.
2: How are you?
0: Very well.
2: My question is... It's with Revelation 14:6-7. I don't know if you want to read it, or you'd rather me read it, or...
0: You know what? I got it right here. Let me read it. Verse, you asking about verse 6 and 7.
2: Yes, sir.
0: Revelation 14:6-7, then I saw another angel fly in the midst of heaven, having the everlasting gospel to preach to those that dwell upon the earth, to every nation, tribe, tongue, and people, saying with a loud voice, fear God and give him glory, for the hour of his judgment has come, and worship him that made the heavens, the earth, the sea, and the springs of water.
2: Yes, sir. My question would be, as I've learned, that the gospel pretty much stands for good news, right?
0: Absolutely.
2: Okay. Okay. And as well as I see, as creation is in with verse number 7, I would have to say, as I'm reading, I understand, you know, creation being who made heaven, earth, the sea, and the springs of water, that kind of, to me, stands for commandment, Sabbath. And you know, Jesus being the beginning and the end, does that make it, you know, I'd always thought that the gospel, when we share God's word, we should stick to Matthew, Mark, and John, but I'm understanding from cover to cover.
0: Sure. You know, Billy, your phone's breaking up there a little bit, but I think I got the gist of your question. What does the gospel entail? Here we have the first angel's message, Revelation 14. It's talking about the everlasting gospel that is to preach to all the world, to every nation, tribe, tongue, and people. And then it goes on to say, fear God, give him glory, the hour of his judgment has come. Is that part of the gospel? Well, yes, it is. The word gospel means good news, and the good news is about salvation found in Christ through his atoning sacrifice. But the gospel also involves the teachings of Jesus, the things that Jesus said. So it's not only his substitutionary death on Calvary, that's definitely part of the gospel, but the teachings of Jesus, that's also part of the gospel. And Jesus said the time has come that we need to worship the Father in spirit and in truth. The first angel's message is an amplification of what it is to worship God in truth. It's interesting to note here in the three angels' messages, we have the first angel that talks about true worship. It says, worship the Creator, the one who made heaven, earth, the sea, and the fountains of water. And then we have the third angel's message in verse 9 that warns us about false worship. And it says, if anyone worships the beast or his image or receives his mark in his forehead, shall drink the wine of the wrath of God. And then the second angel talks about Babylon being fallen, and that is mystical Babylon. It represents a religious political power at the end. So, yes, the three angels' messages is part of the gospel because it talks about true worship, warns us about false worship, and also brings to view who the key players are at the end. Now, salvation comes through Christ, and we receive Jesus as our personal Savior. Once we receive that gift of salvation, then it is our desire to heed His teachings and do those things that are pleasing to Him. Does that make sense, Billy?
2: Yes, sir. And just to end with that question, you know, is Genesis 1:26, it talks of creation.
0: Yes.
2: Where God created man and woman. And then in the end, in Revelation 22:12, Jesus says He's the beginning and the end. So I'm just, you know, I'm out here in the world trying to share God's word with truth and not feel bad, you know, in a way that, you know, how we're to be humble when we share His word. You know what I mean?
0: Yeah, absolutely. You know, we recognize that not everybody has a understanding that you might have or I might have from the Bible. So we want to start with people where they are. The Bible does answer all of the big questions in life, but you can't give all the answers right away. Jesus said to His disciples that there are many things that I have to tell you, but you cannot receive it now. So even in witnessing and evangelism, there are many things, but we want to share it bit by bit so a person is able to grasp it and understand it. Now, Billy, we do have a study guide that deals with the three angels' messages. It's called Angel Messages from Space, and it looks specifically at Revelation chapter 14. We'll be happy to send this to you or anybody who calls and asks. Our resource phone number is 800-835-6747, and you can ask for the study guide called Angel Messages from Space, a fascinating study. Again, 800-835-6747, that is the resource phone line. Ask for the study guide, Angel Messages from Space. You can also read it for free online at the Amazing Facts website, amazingfacts.org. And if you have a Bible question, the phone line here to the studio again is 800-463-7297, 800-463-7297. Our next caller is Nancy, listening from Michigan. Nancy, welcome to the program.
3: Hello.
0: Hi, how are you?
3: I'm fine.
0: Good.
3: I came across you on the radio, and I actually forgot, because I'm watering plants, because you shocked me with something you were talking about, and then I couldn't remember it. So the kind man on the line said, well, do we have any other questions? Which I do.
0: Okay.
3: Do animals, and particularly dogs, go to heaven?
0: All right.
3: And I want scripture to back that.
0: Okay, so the question is, do our pets go to heaven, our dogs and our cats? Now, there's no verse in the Bible that specifically says that, you know, your pet will be in heaven. We do know that there will be animals in the new earth. We read in Isaiah chapter 11, verse 6, it says, the wolf will dwell with the lamb, the leopard will lie down with the young goat, the calf and the young lion and the fatling together, and the little child shall feed them. So it's talking about the new earth, it's talking about heaven, and you're going to have animals there, but the animals in heaven are going to be very different in personality to the animals here, meaning they won't be aggressive. The lion will be able to be with the lamb and that kind of thing. So there will be animals. Now, specifically, though, is our pets going to be in heaven? The Bible doesn't say. But God is a God of love. And I think all of us have very fond attachments to our pets. I know growing up, I really loved my dog. And we'd spend hours together playing. And when he died, it was a terrible blow to me when I was growing up as a little boy. And I prayed. I said, Lord, I sure hope that Patty's going to be in heaven one day. Now, I don't know if Patty will be in heaven, but it's quite possible that a dog very similar to the one that I had with the same personality and character traits could be in heaven. But the Bible doesn't specifically say that our pets are going to be in heaven.
3: Oh, well, thank you.
0: All right.
3: Thank you very much.
0: Absolutely. Thank you for calling, Nancy. Again, the phone line here to the studio is 800-463-7297. If you have a Bible question, 800-463-7297. If you call and you don't get through right away, just stay on. We want to try and hear from you this evening. Our next call is Gary, and I think we got Gary, Greg. Greg listening in New Jersey. Greg, welcome to the program. Greg, you on the air?
4: Greg.
0: It's Brett. Hi, Brett. Welcome to Bible Answers.
4: How you doing?
0: Doing very well, thanks.
4: Dr. Ross, I was studying the Book of Corinthians 1, King James Version.
0: Yes.
4: And it says, King James Bible, and it was talking about terrestrial and terrestrial beings, if I'm pronouncing that right.
0: Yes.
4: And my question was, do you believe that UFOs and angels are the same?
0: Okay, well, good question. The Bible is very clear that there is life outside of planet Earth. Of course, the Bible speaks of God, who created the Earth. So God existed before the Earth was created, before mankind. The Bible speaks of angels. We know that there are good angels. We also know that there are bad angels. And the leader of the bad angels is Satan himself. But in addition to the angels, there is a hint in a couple places in the Bible. I'm thinking of the book of Job and then also the beginning of the book of Hebrews, that talks about a group and refers to them as the sons of God. Job talks about this gathering of the sons of God, and Satan came. And God said, "Where did you come from?" And Satan said, "Oh, from walking up and down on the earth." And then God said, "Have you considered my servant Job?" So Satan came as a representative of planet Earth. It appears that there could very well be representatives from unfallen worlds who were there, at least recording the story of Job. And Hebrews mentions that there are worlds, and it uses the plural form. So not only do we have our world, but it appears as though there are other worlds. Now, I think the other created beings are very much aware of what's happened here on Earth. And they're not visiting us in UFOs. They don't have to come in a UFO. But they are aware of what's happening. We know the angels are involved here on this Earth, involved in protecting the good. We know that the bad angels are there to try and tempt. So there is this cosmic conflict that is taking place. I think the devil might use the idea of UFOs or a life outside of the earth to try and mislead and deceive. But according to the Bible, any intelligent life outside of planet Earth is very much aware of the great controversy that's taking place here.
4: Yeah, I'm glad I talked to you. That answered my question. Thank you very much.
0: All right. Well, thanks for calling. We do have a book called Who Are the Sons of God? And it talks about this group that's referred to in the book of Job, and you also read about it in Hebrews. And we'll be happy to send this to anybody who calls and asks. It's a fascinating study. Just call our resource phone number. The number is 800-835-6747, and you can ask for the book called Who Are the Sons of God? Again, that's 800-835-6747. And if you have a Bible question, the phone line here is 800-463-7297. Again, that's 800-463-7297. We've got a few lines that are open. A great opportunity to pick up your phone and give us a call. And friends, also let me remind you about the free offer for this evening. The free offer is a study guide dealing with the 1,000-year period that you read about in the book of Revelation, Revelation chapter 20. There is much confusion today about this particular passage, the millennium. Some people are wondering, well, does this 1,000-year of peace take place with the people here on the earth? Will the righteous be on the earth? Will the wicked be on the earth? What does it mean that the devil is going to be bound in this bottomless pit? What happens at the end of the 1,000 years? What do we read about the New Jerusalem coming down from heaven in Revelation chapter 21? So this study guide gets right into that, gives you a lot of scripture, and I think you'll find it very helpful. Again, the number to call is 800-835-6747. You can ask for our free offer for this evening called 1,000 Years of Peace, and we'll be happy to send that to anybody who calls and asks. And friends, we're about halfway through our program, so if you have a Bible question, give us a call. The number is 800-463-7297 with your Bible question. We'll be right back.
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0: throughout recorded history. 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
2: Hello, friends. Yes, this is Bible Answers Live, and we'd love to hear from you if you have a Bible-related question. We've had some great questions in the first half of the program. We're looking forward to some great Bible questions in the second half as well. The phone line, once again, if you didn't get it during that break, is 800-463-7297. 800-GOD-SAYS, that's 463-7297. We're going to go straight to the phone lines. We've got Billy Fay listening in Texas. Billy Fay, welcome to the program.
3: Yes, sir.
2: Hi, you on the air.
3: I'm on the air. Okay, my question is, when the Antichrist is on the earth, will he be aware of the fact that he is the Antichrist?
2: Well, that's a good question. Let me answer it this way. When the Apostle Paul, prior to his conversion, his name was Saul, he was going around persecuting the Christians, and he actually thought that he was doing God's will when he was persecuting the Christians, and it took that experience on the road to Damascus to really help him realize what he was doing. I think at the end of time, there will be those who really believe that they're doing the will of God and will actually be involved in persecuting those who are worshiping God in spirit and in truth. There will be those also who might have some questions about what they are doing, but for selfish gain, they pursuing power or influence or money, and they go along with these laws that have to do with worship and end up persecuting those who refuse to contradict the Bible teachings. So as far as the Antichrist specifically, you know, the devil is a master deceiver. He's going to try and deceive as many people as possible. The Bible tells us that because people do not receive a love of the truth, God shall send them strong delusions that they should believe a lie. This is 2 Thessalonians. So if somebody rejects the truth or rejects the teachings of the Bible, they are opening themselves up to being deceived by these deceptions of the last days. Did that help any?
3: Okay. Some. I really still don't feel like I know yes or no, but that does clear it up some.
2: Yeah, you know, specifically the Antichrist, what he thinks, we don't know, but we do know the power that's represented by the Antichrist and what it will do. I think it's more than just a person. It's a institution, it's an organization at the end that tries to enforce a certain type of worship. So it's more than just one person.
3: Oh, okay.
2: You know, we do have a study guide specifically dealing with the Antichrist called Who is the Antichrist? And I think you'll enjoy this study. You'll find it rather eye-opening, I'm sure. The number to receive that free study guide is 800-835-6747. You can ask for the study guide called Who is the Antichrist? Again, it's 800-835-6747. Ask for the study guide Who is the Antichrist? If you have a Bible question, the phone line here to the studio is 800-463-7297. The next call is Raymond, listening from the Virgin Islands. Raymond, welcome to the program. Raymond, you're on the air. Are you there?
4: Yeah, man.
2: Hey, and welcome.
4: Well, I'd just like to say good night to you and Mr. Doug.
2: Yes, well, thank you.
4: And I'm calling from St. Thomas, U.S. Virgin Islands, and my name is Raymond Churchman.
2: Yes, Raymond. And your question this evening.
4: Well, I have to say, you know, your program has been a blessing to me.
2: Amen.
4: And I have a question about the Sabbath. It's a kind of a two-part question.
2: Okay.
4: Well, I'd like to know if keeping the Sabbath, how is keeping the Sabbath, if it's, if we have to keep the Sabbath to be safe.
2: Okay.
4: And for the people that who is not keeping the Sabbath and they know it's the Sabbath, if Jesus has to come today, what will happen to them?
2: Okay, well, let's take the first part of the question. The question is, do you have to keep the Sabbath to be saved? Well, according to the Bible, what does a person have to do in order to receive salvation? The Bible says that we need to confess our sins and we need to receive Jesus as our personal Savior. That's what we have to do in order to be saved. So we confess our sins, we acknowledge Jesus as our Lord and Savior. But when we accept Jesus as our Savior, we are not only accepting Him as our sacrifice and substitute, but we also accepting Him as our Lord and King. Meaning that we're going to want to do what Jesus asks us to do. Now, the Sabbath is one of the commandments. It's the fourth commandment. Remember the Sabbath day to keep it holy. And the Sabbath is a blessing. Jesus said the Sabbath was made for man and not man for the Sabbath. So the Sabbath is to be a blessing to mankind. And I want to encourage those who perhaps have never really thought about the Sabbath to study it out. Take a look at what the Bible has to say. It is indeed a great blessing for those who choose to keep it. But salvation is a gift, and we receive that by faith in Jesus. There's nothing we could do to try and earn salvation. But when we have salvation, and we know what God's will is, we will want to do those things that are pleasing in His sight. And the Sabbath is just one of them. There are several things that God wants us to do so that we can live a healthy, happy, holy life and be a good example to others. Does that help, Raymond?
4: Yes, it does.
2: Absolutely. And you know, you ask another question, what about people who love the Lord and aren't keeping the Sabbath now? Does that mean they're saved? Well, if they receive Jesus and they're trusting in Him and they are seeking to please Him, well, yeah, absolutely. They're covered by the blood of Christ. But what happens if you read the Bible and you read the commandments and you begin to wonder, well, what about the fourth commandment? Is it what God wants me to do? Well, yes. God wants us to keep His commandments. Matter of fact, Revelation chapter 12, verse 17 talks of God's people at the end of time and says, here are they who keep the commandments of God and they have the testimony of Jesus. So each of us individually want to ask ourselves, are we doing those things that are pleasing to God? All right, does that help?
4: Yeah, it kind of helps. So let me ask you this other question.
2: Okay.
4: If I know Saturday is a true Sabbath, and I keep it, and Jesus has to come today, so that will make me...
2: Well, you know, everybody's judged based upon what you know. You know, the truth is that we could die today or tomorrow, and our probation ends. And we are judged based upon what we have done with the truth that God has revealed to us. So, each person has to give an account of himself before God. What have we done with what we know to be right? That's the real question.
4: Well, thank you guys very much.
2: All right. Well, thank you for your call, Raymond. And for anybody wanting to learn more about the Sabbath message or Sabbath truth that we read about in the Bible, we'll be happy to send it to you. We have a study guide called Last Day of History. Indeed, it is a blessing, and I encourage you to receive that study guide and study it out. The number to call is 800-835-6747. 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With your Bible question here to the studio, the number is 800-463-7297. 800-463-7297. 7297. Our next caller is Steve, listening from Georgia. Steve, welcome to the program.
5: Yes, thank you. I'm calling in reference to Romans 8:6-8, the carnal mind. Just if I could read it very quickly, then I have a question. For to be carnally minded is death, but to be spiritually minded is life and peace, because the carnal mind is enmity against God, for it is not subject to the law of God, neither indeed can be. So then they that are in the flesh cannot please God. So are we talking about being able to control your thoughts, which sometimes can be awfully difficult?
2: Yes, absolutely. You know, when a person receives Jesus as his personal Savior, we receive mm-hmm. what the Bible refers to as a spiritual nature or a new heart. But when we receive a spiritual nature or a new heart, that doesn't mean that the carnal nature or the selfish heart suddenly disappears. Mm-hmm. What happens when we receive Jesus as our Savior is we begin to experience a great controversy taking place in our own hearts and minds. You have the carnal mm-hmm. nature struggling with the spiritual nature, and the spiritual nature struggles with the carnal nature. And we need to make a choice, and this choice is something we make every day. Who are we going to choose? Are we going to follow the spiritual nature or the Holy Spirit? Are we going to do those things that we know God wants us to do? Or are we going to give in to the flesh and do those things that the carnal nature would want us to do? And, you know, we can't win this battle on our own. For it is impossible. Jesus said, without me, you can do nothing. But with him, all things are possible. So it's through mm-hmm. the humbling of ourselves. It's through coming to Christ sincerely in prayer. It's spending time getting to know Jesus and trusting in him by faith. We receive spiritual strength that enables us to withstand the carnal nature and to build up the spiritual nature. And the good news is, as we trust more and more in Jesus, and as we hold to truth and the spiritual nature is strengthened, the carnal nature gets weaker and weaker and weaker. And that's encouraging. So the battle doesn't always go on as intently as it might be now. But as we humble ourselves and surrender to Christ, the spiritual nature gets stronger and stronger.
5: So it's like two dogs, the dog that you feed is the one that gets stronger?
2: Absolutely. That's a good analogy. You know, if you have the, so to speak, the carnal nature and the spiritual nature dog, and you're going to feed that carnal nature all week long with the things of this world, and mm-hmm. then you try to feed the spiritual nature for just a couple hours in church once a week, and then mm-hmm. the two natures go at it, and you wonder why the spiritual nature always loses. Well, it's because we're mm-hmm. not feeding the spiritual nature. So we want to fill our minds and our hearts with the things of God's word so that those spiritual natures can become strong.
5: Yeah, so we could use the sword of the Spirit, which is the word of God, and also it tells us that if we rebuke Satan in Jesus' name, that he will flee and God cannot lie, so we can rely on that promise, among other promises too then, huh?
2: Absolutely. Of course, claim the promise where Paul says, I can do all things in Christ Jesus that strengthens me. So yes. These are precious promises that if we're serious about our Christian experience, we're going to need to cling to these promises and claim them mm-hmm. and hold on to them and spend time in communion with God. That's the secret of spiritual power for the Christian.
5: I see. All right.
2: Great question.
5: Well,
2: thank you, Steve.
5: Very much. It's been helpful and most enlightening.
2: Absolutely. Thanks for your call. Our next caller is Mark, and he's listening in Maryland. Mark, welcome to the program.
6: Hi. Good evening, sir.
2: Hi.
6: Hi. I had a question from the book of Revelation. I might have a second question as well.
2: Sure.
6: And could I read the verse?
2: Absolutely.
6: So this is in the 12th chapter. And it's the 11th verse, and I have the King James Version,
2: okay.
6: And it says, and they overcame him by the blood of the Lamb and by the word of their testimony, and they loved not their lives unto the death.
2: Mm-hmm.
6: And so my question is, I was intrigued with these three parts that are identified, that they overcame the adversary, and I was interested in any comment you could make about
2: sure.
6: this, because I'm not familiar with too many passages in the Bible that reduce it down to, you know, these three parts.
2: Yeah, very good. Just to get the context here, it's talking about this conflict that's taking place between the woman and the dragon. The dragon in Revelation chapter 12 represents the devil. The woman represents the church, God's people. And it's talking about the redeemed, how they overcame the devil. It says they overcame you by the blood of the Lamb. That means by faith they receive the atoning sacrifice of Jesus on their behalf. For we are saved by grace through faith. So here is a group of people that don't look to their own goodness, but they look to the goodness of Christ, and they look to his substitutionary death as providing salvation. That's what it means, the blood of the Lamb. And then it says, and by the word of their testimony. So it's not enough just to, in your mind, agree that Jesus is the Savior and that he died for your sins. We need to respond to that truth. We need to give testimony that we are sons and daughters of God, that we choose Jesus, we choose his sacrifice. And that's the word of our testimony. So that could be something that we say, and we should as Christians speak of Christ, but it's also the way we live our life. Are we living for heaven? Do our actions match our profession? So that's the word of their testimony. And it says they did not love their life unto death. Now, there have been throughout history faithful Christians who have given their life as a testimony of their faith. They were willing to rather die than knowingly disobey God. Jesus said, if anybody wants to be my disciple, he needs to deny himself, take up his cross, and follow me. So to be a Christian is the denying of self. It is saying, not my will, but thy will be done. And there have been faithful men and women throughout history. And I believe before Jesus comes, we'll see the same devotion and spirit once again. And I think we even see some of this in some of these countries where Christians are facing terrible persecution, where people are actually giving their life as a testimony of their faith for Christ rather than knowingly disobey God's commandments.
6: So this is depicting both a celestial situation where the Satan is accusing, but also an earthly setting where the people overcame the adversary here on this earth for these three reasons?
2: Absolutely. I think you're right. You've got the spiritual dimension of chapter 12. You have the dragon, which represents Satan. But then you also have the dragon working through various political powers. It says the dragon stood before the woman ready to devour her child as soon as it was born. So what power was Satan working through to try and destroy Jesus right after he was born? Well, he was working through pagan Rome. So the devil will work through different powers here on this earth. And of course, throughout history, the devil has worked with different political powers to try and persecute God's people. So God's people are able to withstand the devil being temptations by the blood of the Lamb, by the word of their testimony, and they're able to withstand the pressures that come upon them from these political powers or these institutions that are being used by the devil.
6: And I had one question from 1 Corinthians, if I may.
2: Sure.
6: And then before I ask the question, I kind of stumbled on your program almost by accident. How would one go about listening online to your program?
2: All right, just go to the Amazing Facts website. It's amazingfacts.org, and you'll actually be able to hear the program live. We do our live Bible Answer Live program once a week. At this time, it's 7 to 8 p.m. Pacific time, and you're able to hear the program around the world through the Internet.
6: Okay. Thank you, sir. And it's 1 Corinthians chapter 4, verse 1. Could I read it?
2: Sure.
6: Let a man so account of us as ministers of Christ and stewards of the mysteries of God. And I wondered that phrase, stewards of the mysteries of God, any comment you could make about
2: that? Absolutely.
6: I realize it's kind of a large show.
2: Sure. Well, we've got Paul speaking, 1 Corinthians. Paul wrote the book, and he's writing to the believers in the town of Corinth. And he's talking about the apostles and the preachers, the teachers, the missionaries. And he refers to them as being the servants of Christ and the stewards of the mysteries of God. Now, in the Bible, there are several things referred to as mysteries. The one is Christ in you, the hope of glory. So how a person is transformed by the grace of God, that's a mystery. Jesus said it's like the wind in John chapter 3. He said you don't know where it's coming or where it's going, but you can see the results of it. So that's one of the mysteries. It's the mystery of sanctification, the change of heart and life. There is another mystery that the Bible speaks of, and that is the resurrection. It's a mystery with reference to Christ's resurrection. It's also a mystery with reference to the resurrection of the just at the end when Jesus comes the second time. So that's another mystery that's referred to. We also have another mystery that the Bible speaks of where it's receiving the transforming power of the Holy Spirit. the gifts of the Holy Spirit working within us. It is a mystery. We can't always explain it, but we can see the reality. So when Paul talks about these mysteries of God, he's talking about all of the gospel and the truths of the gospel that had been committed to the apostles, and the apostles were to share with the people.
6: And the last category was, you said, the transforming. I was trying to write down what you were saying.
2: So you've got Christ in you, the hope of glory. That is the grace of God working within us. That is a mystery. The resurrection is referred to as a mystery. The gifts of the Holy Spirit and the working out of the Spirit in the life is also referred to as a mystery. So there are several, and there's others. These are just the three off the top of my head.
6: Thank you so much.
2: All right. Well, thanks for your call. We appreciate it, Mark. Our next caller is, we've got Linda listening from Michigan. Linda, welcome to the program.
7: Hi there.
2: Hi.
7: My question is, after death, there's a couple passages. One says, absent with the body, present with the Lord. And another one says that the dead shall rise in the air and we'll all meet him in
2: the clouds when Jesus comes. Sure, yes.
7: My question is, really, where do you go once you die?
2: Okay, good question.
7: Are you going to be automatically present with the Lord, or?
2: All right. Well, you raise a good question. Why does the Bible say that the dead in Christ will be raised at the second coming? If when a person dies, they immediately go to heaven. And then another question comes up. Well, if somebody dies and they're unsaved, do they immediately go to hell even before the judgment takes place? Because the judgment takes place at the end of the world. So how does this all work? Well, if you look at the Bible, death is the reverse of life. And if you go back to Genesis and you read about how God created mankind in the beginning, it says God formed man, speaking of Adam, out of the dust of the earth, and God breathed into him the breath of life, and man became a living soul. That's the King James Version. So what makes life? It is the physical body made from the dust, plus the Spirit of God, the breath of life, that gives us life. When a person dies, the body returns to the earth as it was, and the breath of life, that spark of life that comes from God, returns to God. But that's not the conscious thinking being that returns to God. The person just simply sleeps, as the Bible speaks of death as being a sleep, an unconscious sleep, until Jesus comes and you have the resurrection. Now, what about the verse that says, absent from the body, present with the Lord? Well, when somebody dies, the very last thought that they have before they close their eyes in death, if that person is thinking about Jesus and they've surrendered their life to Christ, when they close their eyes in death, the very next thing they see is Jesus coming in the clouds of glory and they are resurrected. They don't even realize that 100,000 years might have passed from their death to the resurrection. To them, it's immediate. Jesus is there. They're coming. So for a person who dies, the very next conscious thought they have, they present with the Lord. And that's the second coming.
7: Okay. So what passage, what can I go to find out about that sleeping?
2: Oh, absolutely. You know, we got a study guide that it's just filled with verses. There are many in the scripture that talks about death being likened unto a sleep. And if you just call our resource phone number, ask for the study guide called Are the Dead Really Dead? And we'll be happy to send that to you, Linda. We also have a website called deathtruth.com. If you have access to the internet, you might want to go to that one. It's real easy, deathtruth.com. And take a look at what the Bible has to say. Just deathtruth.com. Yes. And there are verses there. There are sermons you can watch. And I think it'll really make it very clear when you put all the various passages of the scriptures together on that particular subject. All right. Well, thank you for your call.
7: You.
2: Appreciate it. We're going to try and do one more caller here. We have, let's see, Tolva listening from Michigan, Royal Oak. Tolva, welcome to the program.
8: Thank you, and God bless you.
2: Hi, thanks for your call and your question this evening. We have about 2 minutes, so we'll need to make this quick.
8: My question was that I wondered about, you know, cremation.
2: Okay.
8: Does it talk anywhere in the Bible scriptures about that?
2: All right.
8: If it's okay, because I always said I didn't want to be cremated, and so many are being cremated.
2: Well, let me go ahead and talk a little bit about that. The Bible does not specifically say whether or not a person can be created, although the Bible is pretty clear that in Bible times, most of the people were buried. Now, just because a person is cremated, it doesn't mean that they can't be resurrected. Burial back in Bible times was a symbol of the promise of the resurrection. People believed that when you died and you were buried, that you would be resurrected, and we also believe that when Jesus comes. And so burial was a symbol of that, just as a public token. But for a person to be cremated for whatever reason, it doesn't mean that they are committing the unpardonable sin or that it is a demonstration of a lack of faith. Sometimes it's just a matter of convenience. Sometimes it has to do with finances. Not everyone can be buried. It's expensive, and God understands that. He knows that as well. We do have a couple of examples in the Bible of people who were cremated. We have Jonathan, who was killed in battle, and he was eventually cremated. His bones were gathered up and burnt because, there wasn't much that they could do as far as burial goes. So, no, it's not wrong to be cremated, although typically in the Bible, burial was what people used. Hope that helps. Tolva, again, thank you for your question. And just a reminder, friends, you're listening to Bible Answers Live. 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
2: Have you ever heard the expression before, "they eat like a bird," talking about somebody that has a minuscule appetite? Well, you might want to think twice next time you use that expression. For example, take the hummingbird. In order for it to maintain its incredible metabolism, it has to eat about 50% of its body weight every day. To put that in perspective, if a 100-pound woman was to eat like a hummingbird, she would have to eat 50 pounds of sugar a day just to maintain her body weight. Imagine that. Maybe you don't want to imagine that. Or perhaps we want to consider this another way. The hummingbird typically consumes between 4 to 7 calories a day. On the other hand, a human, about 3,500 calories a day. But if you were to eat like a bird, a hummingbird, you'd have to eat over 150,000 calories a day. Well, that's like a man, 170 pounds, that would be eating 3,000 Oreo cookies. Under normal conditions, a hummingbird needs to eat every 5 or 10 minutes. But there's actually one time during the year the hummingbird will eat its entire body weight every day. You see, once a year, they make this migration 500 miles across the Gulf of Mexico, from Texas to the Yucatan Peninsula. In order to do that, the hummingbird feasts on nectar and gorges themselves on this nectar for about a week, doubling their body weight. That's the only way they can store enough calories to help them with their 70 wing beats per second, or roughly 4 million wing beats on that journey. You know, in the same way, friends, as we near the end of time, we need to be feasting and gorging ourselves on the nectar of God's Word. We've got to be able to have that strength to get us through the times of trouble that are ahead. So when it comes to the Bible and your personal devotions, if you're going to eat like a bird, eat like a hummingbird.
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6: Hello, Dr. David DeRose here with American Indian Living. We're broadcasting from the National Congress of American Indians. This is one in a series of shows that we're doing from this venue in Atlanta, Georgia. We're talking with people who are making a difference in Indian country, whether they're in tribal leadership or whether they are bringing things to Indian country that are making a difference. That's the case with the two individuals who are joining me at the booth right now, Gene Moldenhauer and Brian Hupka. Great to have you guys with us.
7: Thank you.
8: Great to be here.
6: You folks represent a company called Energy Concepts. Brian, what is Energy Concepts all about?
8: Energy Concepts has been in business for 60 years. We provide educational training systems which are hands-on for high school students, for trade schools, for junior colleges. There's a lot of kids out there in high school who are a little bit lost. They don't know what they want to do. They don't know what they want, where they want to be in the future, but they want to work with their hands. They enjoy working with their hands. All of our courses are taught with a teacher having a teacher's manual, student has a student manual, but we have laboratories which are hands-on. So, for example, if a kid is taking physics or electronics, he's able to work with his or her hands and put the things together and correlate the formulas to what's actually happening in front of them. So they can take something and move it 2 inches and then slam it into something else and then change the formula a little bit and see what the reaction is. So we make it extremely interesting where they can do all kinds of experiments. And we found that these students get a basic foundation in biotechnology or physics, and they get an understanding of why it's important now. When I was a student, I took algebra. I had no idea why it was a big deal. But now we have courses that will show algebra compared to a basketball player, the salary, the angle, the shot, the number of free throws, and how all of these accumulate to be of practical everyday importance.
6: Of course, this is a huge issue in Indian country because many educators say that a lot of conventional curricula don't seem to be tailored to really meet the learning style of many Native American youth, where they're much more hands-on or kinesthetic. We sometimes use that terminology. Is that something that many people are appreciating, and is that why you're here? Do they say this? You have products that we want to use in our schools?
8: Yes. We've looked at the American Indians for some time, and it's all youth across the country. It's not just the American Indians. It's a lot of youth today that are just not motivated into going into school. And we've focused on them to make these courses exciting and fun, and we train the teachers also. That's a very important part, is we train the teachers, because if a teacher's not happy, then nobody's happy. So we train the teachers. We provide complete laboratories with all the experiments, all the tools, all the little equipment that they're going to need to do the training, and show the teachers how it's used. And then the students are happy, and they learn. They get very inquisitive at that point.
6: Now, Brian, you're the CEO of the corporation.
8: Yes.
6: And next to you is Jean. She's the president. Gene, you also have expertise

0: ways that biotech affects your everyday living and ways that you can improve your living through biotechnology.
1: So when we hear the term biotechnology, I know some people are thinking genetic engineering and maybe some things that seem actually somewhat foreign to Indian country, people wanting to get back to nature and doing things more simple. But biotechnology isn't speaking against any of those traditional values, is it?
0: No, it isn't. And in fact, one of the things that we study in the biotech course is the greatest wonder drug on the market for the whole world, aspirin.
1: Okay, tell us that story.
0: If you see old stories, Native American stories, you always hear about them using things like willow bark tea from the willow bark tree. We actually go through the process that Bear Aspirin did of learning from the Indians about the willow bark. And they isolated the key ingredient in it, and that's the basis for aspirin. And really the only difference from what the Indians did to what we do today is that we added buffers to make it easier for your stomach if you weren't drinking it as a tea. But the Indians are responsible for the greatest wonder drug there is in the world.
1: That is a So is it? It's true that Bayer actually observed Native American practices. That's where they got the idea.
0: That's where the basis came from.
1: Really? Now, see, I didn't know that bit of the history.
0: Yeah, it's they use that same technology, and incorporated it into how they made aspirin, and they were the first on the market with aspirin, and their big claim to fame was the buffering of it.
1: Right. Right.
0: But every aspirin we have is based on Indian technology. You just may not know it.
1: Very good. Well, you know, you guys just talking about your materials, your curriculum, it's getting me excited, not because I'm currently doing a lot in the formal educational realm, but, you know, I've dealt with students over the years. I've actually taught in colleges, and I'm thinking, wow, these sound like some great resources. But if someone listening today is a parent or a student, they don't have much selection in what type of learning resources their teachers are using. Is that true, or is there more of an impact coming from the student and parent than I would realize?
0: It depends. I think in tribal cultures, they have more ability to impact what they're learning because they can go to their tribal councils and school boards to request courses. It's not as easy to do that in public schools. Although, I'm not saying you can't request courses. It's just not as easy to accomplish it. But we push for hands-on because that's how people learn.
1: Right. So your main emphasis in a venue like this is meeting educators and tribal leaders to try to help them see the value of some of the resources you have. Is that right, Brian?
2: Absolutely. Absolutely.
1: So you've got, just give us a little bit more sampling of some of the things that you have to offer.
2: Well, we have forensic science, for example. Now a lot of kids have been watching CSI and NCIS, the criminal investigation shows, and they're very interested in forensics. And we have forensics courses, and we have laboratories where they get to analyze blood splatter and what angle the blood came from and what angle a gunshot may have come from. You know, very fun things and how to do research that they never knew before. Because as a forensic scientist, you have to do a lot of online research. We have principles of technology that will explain momentum, energy, power, resistance. And that relates to drag racing. And that relates to your everyday automobile. It relates to machinery, equipment. And we make it fun. We make it really interesting. We have physics in context where we take physics just scares the heck out of a lot of people, but it's actually an everyday occurrence. So we explain to them how physics, how algebra, how science impacts everything we do every day. And you make common sense out of it and make fun while they're learning it, and then they absorb it.
1: Now, I know that there is a large audience that listens to some of the networks that air American Indian Living, where there's a significant percentage of the parents that are homeschooling their kids. Is this the type of equipment that is so high-end that you would say it's more geared for a school system rather than an individual consumer?
0: Well, some of it can be expensive. It depends on the course that they're taking, where they could either

0: Or do it as is, or maybe gear it down a little bit to reduce the costs for doing it, or maybe share. We do have one consortium of homeschoolers where several families got together and bought the equivalent of the mandatory equipment, you know, one set of it that they share between several families.
1: Huh, interesting. So if a school district were to say, or a tribal school, let's say just have a single school on a small reservation, and they said, you know, this sounds like the kind of program that would be a benefit to our students. How do they go about launching that? You said you have training for the teachers. I mean, this sounds like a very involved process.
2: It's not that involved, actually. What they need to do is to work with us and determine what would most benefit their kids. Mm-hmm. What's the greatest need for the kids at that particular moment? And then we can explain what we have to offer. And we can offer courses for as low as 4 kids or 2 kids.
1: Wow.
2: And we manufacture everything ourselves. Everything that we sell is done in-house, manufactured in-house, 100% American-made. Outside of Chicago, been in business over 60 years. We used to be all part of the DeVry Institute of Technology.
1: Sure, sure.
2: And the DeVry brothers had a boy working for them when he was 18, and they adopted him almost as a son. Mm-hmm. Well, they adopted him as a son, not legally, but figuratively, because they had all daughters, and that was Jeannie's father.
1: Oh, okay.
2: And he started the company 60 years ago. And so we're very flexible because we have our own engineers, our own graphic artists, our own printers, everything. We do it all ourselves.
1: Well, that's excellent. Jeannie, speak to someone who's listening into the show and they say, wow, this sounds like something that would be great, but we're just a small tribe, probably great stuff. I mean, made right here in the U.S., kind of stuff we need, but financially, we're pretty strapped. Are there ways, systems in place where people can get, you know, help with instituting some of this curricula?
0: Yes, there's a whole variety of financial grants available from the various U.S. government and private donations that they subsidize a lot of this.
1: Wonderful.
0: And so there are different categories of grants available to do that. In the case of things like biotechnology, most biotech companies also offer grants because they were so starved for employees that we're willing to help pay schools to train employees for us.
1: Wow, that's interesting.
2: And we've also talked to several of the larger tribes that are associated with very successful casinos where they've been making a lot of money, and they have expressed an interest in helping out those other tribes that don't have the financial resources.
1: Wow.
2: So that's a wonderful thing, and we're pursuing that also. So there's money that can be found out there to help the smaller tribes.
1: So let me ask this question. Would it be an appropriate thing to say, if someone hears what we're talking about on American Indian Living right now, and they say, I would like more information about this, would you go so far as to say, call, talk with us, don't let the finances be an obstacle, because we'll try to work with you to see if we can...
2: Absolutely.
1: Yep. Okay.
2: Absolutely. No question is too small or too silly. We're willing to work with anybody and everybody because it leads to bigger and greater things. If we can just help one kid, then we prove to them that we work, and that kid is going to be a role model for other kids, and it kind of snowballs within the community.
1: So the name of the company, Energy Concepts, right?
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1: I wanted to stick the word creative there because you guys are so creative, but it's just Energy Concepts, Inc. 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
0: Okay, we have an 800 phone number. It's 800-621-1247.
1: Okay, let me see if I got that. 800-621-1247?
0: Correct.
1: Okay, and do you have a website as well?
0: Yes, it's ECI-info.
1: Okay.
2: .com?
0: Yes.
1: ECI-info.com?
0: Yes.
1: Okay.
2: And just call and ask for Jeannie.
1: Okay. Our time has just about slipped away. Thank you, Jeannie, Brian, so much. We'll be back in just a minute with more on American Indian Living. Don't go away.
3: 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However, if you have questions about today's show or would like further information, please call 1-800-775-HOPE. That's 1-800-775-4673. We'll be right back after this.
4: This is the story of Daniel, who was born 2 months early. He weighed 1 pound, 7 ounces. His lungs weren't ready. His heart wasn't ready. His brain wasn't ready. At the hospital, the nurses said Daniel was a fighter, and they would do all they could to help him. 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He may never see. He may never learn. Daniel's parents spent night after night at the hospital, watching his every breath, holding his tiny hands, and looking for signs that he was growing stronger. 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
3: 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Here again is Dr. DeRose.
1: Welcome back to American Indian Living. I'm Dr. David DeRose. With me, two nurses for this segment of the show. I've got Gail Seedam and also Mary Unsworth. Great to have you ladies with me today.
5: Thank you. It's good to be here.
0: Thank you. It's good to be here also.
1: You know, you get in these convention settings and, you know, you're wondering whether it's morning, evening, or afternoon. And it's good that we don't know what time it is because our listeners could be listening at any time of day as it's a pre-recorded show. But we're here in this venue of NCAI. And tell me, are you ladies regular attendees at NCAI?
5: No, this is my first time.
1: Okay, how about you, Gail?
0: This is my first time also.
1: So you're here, you're working with a booth right across from me. It says Native Ministries Seventh-day Adventist Church. What would a church have to do with nurses? What are you guys doing here?
5: We're presenting the health ministries. We are actually providing health screening for blood pressure checks and blood sugar checks for individuals.
1: Okay, so you've got people from attending the convention. And they're coming to you, and you ladies are checking their blood pressure and their blood sugar?
5: Yes, we're doing screenings, correct.
0: Okay. Yes.
1: And if someone has been here to NCAI and you're listening to this, oh, you say, I remember that section. There's the radio show, and there's a big, I mean, I think you have the largest booth area in the whole conference facility. And you've got three large tables, all kinds of chairs. How many people have been coming through? Just estimates. What have you been seeing each day?
5: I think on an average about 50 people.
1: Mm-hmm. That's each of you individually?
5: Yes, for each of us individually.
0: Okay. Yes, for each one of us.
1: And so, Gail, if I came over to your booth and I said, you know, what are you doing here? What would you tell me?
0: I said, we're here today. We're checking your blood sugars and blood pressures. And would you like to have both? And I said, it's just screening. It's free.
1: Uh-huh.
0: And it's just numbers that are good to know. It's better to know than not know.
1: And when you give that little canvas, if you will, what does the average person say?
0: Blood pressures, everybody's usually pretty receptive to. Blood sugars are a little bit pulled back, a little bit drawn from that. But usually if you just give them reassurance, then they're receptive to that.
1: Okay. So, Mary, you've been doing this for several days now. Have you seen anyone that you said, wow, it's a good thing you came because you've got some serious issues?
5: Oh, yes. Yes, definitely.
1: What kind of things have you been seeing here?
5: We've seen some individuals come in. I had a gentleman yesterday. He came in and his blood sugar was almost 500.
1: Wow. Did he know he had diabetes?
5: Yes. Yes, he does. He knows he has diabetes. And then we've had some individuals come in with high blood pressure. They did not know that they had high blood pressure.
1: Really? So what kind of numbers have you seen, Mary, with blood pressures?
5: I've had a person yesterday that had a blood pressure of 200 over 100.
1: Wow. So now, Gail, are they sending all the real sick ones over to Mary, or have you seen some...
0: I've seen some pretty high numbers, too.
1: Really?
0: I've seen some blood sugars in the 200 to 300 range, uh-huh. which is very high.
1: No, that is very high.
0: And, you know, gave them the information that we had on hypertension and on blood pressure, blood sugars, mm-hmm. as far as things to do, and also encouraged them to come back, since we are here for 3 days, to come back and recheck.
1: Uh-huh.
0: And then also to follow up with their own physicians.
1: Very good.
0: Care.
1: Well, I mean, that's great because you're giving some educational information as well. And what has the response been overall? What kind of reaction from people?
0: I think everybody's been very receptive, been,
1: uh-huh.
0: you know, been very appreciative, especially for the information that we've given to them, and have been very, very, you know, have had thanks so many times, especially for folks who didn't know that their numbers were as high as they were.
1: Now, isn't this kind of counterintuitive? Because most people might be afraid of getting bad news, but when you give them bad news, they often realize it's good that they got the news. Have you
5: Correct.
1: Found the same reaction
5: yes.
1: to the
5: yes.
1: person with the 500 blood sugar? Were they happy?
5: Correct, yes.
1: Yeah, yeah. So one of the things I hear growing out of our discussion is for people who aren't here at NCAI, and of course when this show is airing, no one will be at NCAI because the event is finished, but you're making a powerful appeal, I would say, for people to know their numbers, to know their blood pressure, to know their blood sugar. They shouldn't be afraid of having things checked.
5: Correct. Correct.
1: Now, you mentioned, Gail, that one of the things that people are reluctant to do is have those blood sugars checked. And I'm assuming it's because you've got those large daggers that you're using. No, they're just little lancets, right?
0: Right, they're in a lancet. And that's what I've shown. I've shown folks, actually shown them. I said, you know, you don't even see the needle anymore like the old ones used to be.
1: Mm-hmm.
0: And I've told them that, you know, that we can adjust the depth of how far, and it's just a little prick. And that seems to help reassure them also.
1: Okay, so I just want you to be real honest, because I'm going to be real honest. A lot of people have had those medical encounters where the doctor or a nurse said, you know, this isn't going to hurt, or just relax, it's not going to be a big deal, and it was a big deal. So are you getting some people, you give them this reassurance speech, they say, okay, take my blood sugar, and I mean, have you had people scream or anyone say that was terrible, terrible pain?
0: No, I've had there. They said it wasn't as bad as I thought it would be.
1: Oh, okay. And now how about you, Mary?
5: Same.
1: Really?
5: Yes. They're very concerned and worried about having their blood sugar check being stuck in their finger. And so, you know, once they have the test and it's over, they're saying, oh, well, that wasn't quite so bad after all.
1: Yeah, I mean, if you know how to do it, and you ladies are trained, you're both nurses, there's certain parts of the finger that are less sensitive than others.
5: Yes.
1: And so you choose those areas to get the blood. I don't know of any, now I'm not a surgeon, but I as a general internal medicine specialist, I don't think I've ever seen any smaller needles or puncturing devices than those that are on those lancets. I mean, they're just tiny, like you said.
0: Very tiny.
5: That's true.
0: And
5: they're very small.
1: Mm-hmm.
0: And they've come so far. That's why a lot of people said that, you know, they seen the old ones and how that big they used to be. And, you know, showing them that the new ones aren't like how the old ones were.
1: Oh, they were nasty.
0: Yes.
1: I mean, I remember in medical school, they had us pricking our own fingers. I mean, these were serious. I mean, big devices.
0: Yes.
1: It wasn't automated or anything.
0: No.
1: Yeah, it was messy. So the bottom line is, if you're afraid of screening because of pain, that's really not a very good excuse.
0: Not anymore.
1: Mm-hmm.
5: True.
1: I've got a bigger question now to ask. This might take a little bit of reflection, but we're at this gathering of Native American tribal leaders and other people throughout Indian country. You've walked around through the exhibit area. This is a very unique booth. Do you think this is an appropriate venue to have something like this, or does it seem kind of out of place when you have places talking about school training programs, and you have health service companies, and you have Native vendors here? How does it strike you?
5: I think that it fits in perfectly. I don't believe there's another organization here that's representing a health organization where they can go and get screened for blood pressure and blood sugars.
1: Mm-hmm.
5: So I feel that it's very fitting to be here to assist with the American Indians and their health issues.
1: Very good. How do you feel about it, Gail?
6: I agree. Those are two things that are big health issues for American Indians.
1: Mm-hmm.
6: Besides anybody. I mean, those are two.
1: No, you're right.
6: Two health issues for all people, all individuals. So I think this is something that should be at any venue.
1: Well, I think it's an interesting point that you're making, because a lot of people don't think in terms of combining health screening with other, whether it's a cultural event, whether it's a tribal activity, but this is not a setting where someone might necessarily think of a convention setting as having screening services.
6: Right.
1: But what you're saying is this really fits in well and people appreciate it, and it's somewhat of a captive audience, isn't it?
6: Yes.
1: I know a lot of people seem not to have time to go to the doctor. Have you run into anyone you said, well, when was the last time you were at your doctor? You know, their blood sugar's real high. Do you get some responses that are surprising?
6: That I haven't been for a while.
1: Yeah. And here, the service is right here. They're here at the conference. It's just easy to slip over. So to me, I think one of the messages that I'm getting is if someone's tuning in today, maybe they're a tribal official, maybe they're coordinating some events in the future, think of including health screening with it. And it's relatively simple. They've got, three nurses who are doing the blood sugar testing and the blood pressure testing.
6: Yes.
1: Any other reactions from either of you about your experience here, about the conference?
5: The conference has been wonderful, and not only are we doing screenings for their blood sugars and blood pressures, but we're also talking to them about some lifestyle changes besides just medications that could help reduce their symptoms for blood pressure, high blood pressure, and diabetes.
1: Excellent point, because Indian country is especially fond of natural therapies, and you're sharing you know, some non-drug insights that can help people. That's great. Gail, do you do a fair amount of education as well?
6: Yes, I sure do. And I think that's very important, because if medication can help, but it doesn't solve the whole problem.
1: You're exactly right. Usually the root of the problem has to do with lifestyle, isn't it? Well, our time has slipped away. You ladies were gracious to pull away. I'm glad there was no huge lines over there, and that one nurse you've left alone back there has still got her head above water. We've got to slip away. We're going to be back with more on today's edition of American Indian Living. I'm Dr. David DeRose. Don't go away. We'll be back with more from NCAI 2014.
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1: Welcome back to the second half of today's edition of American Indian Living. Dr. David DeRose here still at the National Congress of American Indians. It is October 2013. Atlanta, Georgia is the place, and we've got two great guests sitting across from me, Georgette Smith and Christina Gonzalez. Great to have you ladies here.
0: Thank you.
1: You represent a program that sounds very exciting, the Native Learning Center. Tell us about it.
12: Go ahead. Well, we are a department of the Seminole Tribe of Florida. We're located down in Hollywood, Florida. The Seminole Tribe of Florida was a recipient of a NAHASDA grant, and we get the support and from HUD, and you know, our mission to promote the development of Native housing and housing-related activities. We offer tuition-free webinars and conferences. We also offer technical assistance to Native Americans throughout Indian country and those who work for them. Mm-hmm. So if there's any tribes that are looking for specific training in areas that they need help with, you know, they can always contact us for you know, training and support of that nature.
1: Wow. So, Georgette, is it specifically things in the housing arena that you're doing teaching with respect to?
13: It's predominantly housing because the funding does come from HUD, from the mm-hmm. Office of Native American Programs. But within housing, there is community, and that is one of the areas that we tend to focus on is community development, where the homes are built on the reservations. And also, for instance, in Oklahoma, where there's rural areas, still a sense of community and keeping those communities sustained with, that could be in the areas of drug abuse prevention, mm-hmm. Youth center development.
1: Wow.
13: So it's not just training and technical assistance around building a home, mm-hmm. maintaining a tribal housing authority or a tribal housing department. It goes beyond that. It's building sustainable communities.
1: Now, you are a division of the Seminole Nation, is that correct?
12: A department of the tribe.
1: Mm-hmm. Okay, so you're a tribal department. And are you a relatively recent department?
12: Well, we've been around since 2008. That's when the program started. Around 2009 is when we started developing the foundation of what the training at the Native Learning Center was going to offer.
1: Okay.
12: So essentially in 2009 is when we really started, you know, conducting trainings and putting the word out there of these are the things that we've done.
1: And have you two ladies both been with the project since it was launched?
13: I've been with the program since 2010. Mm-hmm. It was relatively early on mm-hmm. in the beginning in the development of the training programs and what we wanted to do in the eyes of the 5-year strategic plan which we're now upon a completion mm-hmm. of that, and we have met all of the goals and objectives. I would say probably 95% of all the goals and objectives that were developed.
12: And created new ones at that, too. Mm-hmm. We added to it.
13: Mm-hmm. Mm-hmm.
1: Well, that's great. So this thing is going well. How is it being received by tribes throughout the country?
12: Oh, more so now, better than ever. I mean, we are just getting technical assistance responses, it seems like monthly. And daily. The word has been spreading. It's really been catching on. The tribes that we have provided technical assistance to or that have attended our conferences alone are just really catching on and really wanted to spread the word within their communities mm-hmm. and into other tribes. So I feel like with every conference that we've finished and completed, there's been a great network that we've developed, not only for ourselves, but also the tribes that have come. So, you know, from tribe to tribe, they're networking with one another. Mm-hmm. And from there, there's a lot of technical assistance that spin off from conferences. Like I would say, from recently this year, we went to Oneida, and from our Building Sustainable Communities Conference, we had about 3 TAs that came from that, that we were able to actually visit the tribes on their reservations. Reservation and provide one-on-one technical assistance with, you know, their tribal council or their housing departments, whatever, you know, whatever needs that they needed. And so it just goes right back to what, you know, Georgette was explaining with the community development. We're just, we're really looking to continue promoting housing activities that develop and maintain and operate those affordable housings and keeping it a safe development. And then really promoting the economic growth within those communities to, you know, with tribal businesses to form more jobs and, you know, to get those tribally owned businesses and get them out there and, you know, the strength to do it and, you know, to build up their communities and put that money right back into the community so they can do those programs and, you know, with the elders and the youth and that nature.
1: Well, you guys have such a broad vision for what you're doing. I'm trying to really wrap my mind around it. I'm thinking, well, it's obvious. I actually live in Northern California.
12: Okay.
1: So I'm thinking, well, there's a tribe here that says we need more housing. Well, it's obvious they could call you and you could help them with some plans to develop, you know, housing project or whatever, you know, something where they're going to actually build some individual family homes or whatever it might be, right?
13: Right, right. I think one of the even broader visions of what we're seeing now, and especially as it relates to what the federal government is kind of looking to us to provide more training on to tribes is actually more asset building and leveraging and how not to just take your IHBG money and build those homes, but in addition to those homes, build the communities. And by leveraging, I mean, you know, you have your Indian Housing Block grant funds for the maintenance of your homes, to build more homes and so forth. But in addition to that, let's take a look at applying for more grants. You know, you've got, you have other federal agencies out there that have funding to help build those communities. For instance, agriculture, USDA especially, you know, in especially in rural areas. And in addition to that, you can apply also for private grants. So by leveraging, you add more money into your budget to do more things, trying not to just depend on the IHBG grant funds that you receive. And so that's kind of the direction. So I think, and as we move forward into the future and developing our curriculum and in the trainings that we offer and the technical assistance that we offer, a lot of it is going to focus on leveraging and asset building for tribes.
1: So a tribe is looking at this Indian Housing Block grant money that they have, and you're saying, although there may be stipulations on how those funds are used, you can think in terms of, if you will, using some of that same amount of money or a portion of it to maybe hire a grant writer and have that grant writer trying to be attract other. Am I catching kind of the concepts of what you're talking about?
13: Right. Absolutely. Right. Absolutely.
12: Or even if you have somebody on staff that's good with writing, you know, looking towards us for the resource of that free training on how to, you know, write a grant. Because that in one of our avenues that we do, we you know, we help tribes write a grant.
1: Really?
12: And we give them the tools and the tips and the tricks, the nuts and the bolts from A to Z on how to write a grant, how to submit a grant, you know, how to grade, you know, one of the classes from our Indian Housing Training Conference that happened in Oklahoma was storytelling in the narrative of how to write a grant. So, you know, within it, and it's so, it goes back to culturally being based and, you know, being that storytelling aspect that's so culturally centered around Native Americans, they can use that within writing their grant. And those are the classes that we provide. So even if you have somebody on staff that is, you know, that could write, but just doesn't know how to write a grant,
1: right,
12: they come to us for the free training, and they can learn how to write a grant, and they can submit that grant on their own. And we can help them along the way to make sure that those things are met. I mean, even from visiting our website, you know, nativelearningcenter.com, we have a page just on resources, and one of those resources is downloading a checklist of all the items that are needed to submit that grant. So, you know, we're making sure that we're getting you step by step to where you need to be.
1: So you did mention the website very quickly. Tell us again what that is.
12: The website and what we provide. So on our website, you're able to see all of our upcoming trainings. So a lot of them that are currently happening are webinars. And so we have a learning management system that is Catheta Online, which is the Creek word for learning that goes back to our, you know, Seminole Tribal Florida language. And so on there, we provide our weekly, monthly webinars, and they're all recorded. So, you know, you can always go back to them on your leisure time to view them. But the Native Learning Center provides resources. It goes back to the grants that Georgette was mentioning, you know, those government agency grants, the private foundation grants, and then the National Institute of Health grants. We have them all listed, the ones that are coming up. So if you don't know a starting point of where to look for even a grant, you can look on our website and see these are all the ones that are being listed. These are the ones that are offering. Start here. And that's all listed within our resource page on the Native Learning Center site. And just really it provides more information on what we're providing as an organization and what we're doing.
1: So all I've got to do is remember that you're called the Native Learning Center.
12: Correct.
1: And then go to nativelearningcenter.com.
12: Very easy.
1: Now, you've given me some promotional material about your programming, and there's another website here, K-E-R-R-E-T-V Online.
12: Yeah, Catheta Online. That's going right back to our learning management system where all of our webinars are performed.
1: Okay, and that's on this. And how do you pronounce that?
12: Catheta.
1: K-E-R-R-E-T-V?
12: Yeah, Catheta.
13: That's Creek.
12: Creek for learning.
1: And that's how you spell Catheta. Wow. Catheta Online. Boy, it looks like Carry TV.
12: Well, the
1: real K-E-R-R-E.
12: We had a staff member that told us that it was Keith Lila one time, and that's like the proper way to pronounce it. But for us non-natives to try to pronounce it very clearly, it's Catheta Online.
1: Okay. Georgette, we're just about out of time on this segment, but one quick thing. You got to help me because I'm saying, well, you guys are dealing with education for of all kinds of sorts. I'm thinking, well, what tribe wouldn't want to call you? I mean, do you want to narrow the focus or do you got something for everybody?
13: We have something for everybody.
1: Okay.
13: Just a couple of things. I know that we're wrapping up, but just a couple of things even by being here.
1: Let's do this. Before you tell us about some of these big things, because we are going to have, we've got to just step away for a couple minutes. One thing before we do that. In the next segment, we want to talk about just some practical things you are doing that every tribe can take advantage of. And we'll close with that. I'm Dr. DeRose. We do have to slip away just for a few minutes, but Christine is not going away. Georgette, I know, is sticking by. So you stay by as well, and we'll give you some more great resources that can help you. Don't go away. We'll be right back. I'm Dr. DeRose.
3: 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That's 1-800-775-4673. 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
1: We are back with American Indian Living, our final segment in today's edition of the show, recording from this venue of Atlanta, Georgia. We're at the National Congress of American Indians 2014, and I've still got my friends from the Native Learning Center, my new friends, Georgette and Christina. Georgette Smith, she's the executive director of the Native Learning Center, and Christina Gonzalez, who coordinates all things that relate to communication and marketing. Have I got your role down?
12: Yeah, pretty much.
1: Okay. It's been great to have you guys in. And I thought initially that I was getting a couple of ladies who were going to tell us about some strategies for housing and housing grants, but you folks are into building infrastructure in general, building tribal capacity. And as we were talking, Georgette, you said you really have something for every tribe, and you were going to share with us some specific things that might be helpful.
13: Right. I think what I'm really excited about just being here at the National Congress of American Indians, the demographics of the attendees is a little bit different than you know, some of the other shows that we've gone to. And I think just being able to communicate and talk to tribal leaders, council members, tribal business committee members that have stopped by our booth, just talking to them, we've been able to pick up about 3 technical assistant requests just in our booth, where they're wanting us to come and help them with teaching them about environmental reviews, sending them in the right direction. Well, they're having maybe some issues with having true environmental reviews done. We have a subject matter expert who actually is retired from HUD that we call upon to go in. We send him in to go in and do the teachings of what a true environmental review is done, because a lot of times tribes just they don't do that. They'll just go ahead and, you know, start work, just dig in. So it's things like that. So we've had 3 of those different types that we had just at our booth in the past 2 days. So that's very exciting. I think the other thing that really warms my heart, and I know it warms Christina's heart, is when we have folks who stop by our booth and they've said, "Oh yeah, we've been on your webinars." And I mean, that's such a blessing to hear that.
1: No, that's exciting.
12: It shows the growth of our program, because I remember our first trade show, we're like, they had no idea who we are, and now that it's been 2 years, just 2 years, they're like, "We've heard of you. We've been on your webinars. I spread the word all the time." But yeah, going back to what you were saying, we literally touch on any aspect within a tribal community to help them out. So there really isn't anybody that can't contact us. I think any tribe can contact us, and we have something for them to help them in some type of way, whether if it's a direct training or just a contact that we can send them to get exactly what they're looking for. So
13: free.
12: And it's absolutely free. I mean, there's programs out there that do charge, and we offer it for free, the same things.
1: The crazy thing is, you know, talking about technical assistance, if someone called me and said, "Dr. DeRose, could you give me some technical assistance?" Well, I might help them over the phone, but it sounds like when you're talking about actually sending someone out to the tribe.
12: Yes. We are just next week we have subject matter expert that's going to be there, that's going to do environmental review training in Oneida, Wisconsin. And they will be there for 3 days having one-on-one training with tribal communities all around, helping them out.
1: But how do you do this? I mean, how big is your staff?
12: We have 10.
13: We We need more.
12: Yeah, we have 10 on staff.
1: And then you have people you subcontract with?
13: Yes. Mm-hmm. Yes.
1: Well, I mean,
13: it's to me, it's like a very, if you look at the list, it's like such an elite list of subject matter experts. Uh-huh. And then we have, you know, a couple of staff that we consider as subject matter experts that, you know, we had, I'd say about a week and a half ago, we had one of our staff who's also an instructor who went to the Bad River Reservation up in Wisconsin, and they were so excited. Mm. They invited two other tribes mm-hmm. to come and sit in on learning how to be organized board of commissioners for their housing authority, mm-hmm. As well as some construction matter.
1: Really?
12: Mm-hmm.
1: So if I were in your shoes, I mean, and I had a staff of 10 people, I don't know that I would be beating the doors down to tell everyone all the great stuff I can do. I'd just be so afraid. I'd be overwhelmed. You guys don't have that feeling?
12: We don't. We handle it with strides. We work as a great team. The dynamics that we have with one another is amazing. We're all, we don't work as silos. So mm-hmm. that helps. We all work together. I mean, to the fact that we have a ZECA director that helps me unpack and pack up a booth, you know, is amazing. And a deputy director that does the same thing. Mm-hmm. So we don't work as silos, and we've created an environment where that helps. And again, we focus on our mission and our vision, and that's what drives us to continue doing what we're doing. So we invite, and we look forward to people asking us. I mean, we can have, in the month of August, we had three trainings, three technical assistants, and a conference.
1: Wow.
12: And our team was divided. We had some in our conference, some in training, some in, you know, all parts of the country. So we do what we have to do. We make it realistic. We make it, you know, we make it happen. And it's great. It's great to be part of a team that that has each other's backs, and that we can just depend on one another. And, you know, we look forward to working with tribes, and the tribes look at us and they think the same thing. They're like, but how many are you guys, and how can you guys do this? Uh-huh. And we get it done, and we never miss the ball mark. You know, we always provide or we exceed what they're expecting, just because we are a small team. We want to make sure that we actually are giving them exactly what they need. And it's great to be part of that, because they're always surprised about what we do. Uh-huh. And they're like, we make it happen. We just make it happen.
1: Well, if you folks are tuning in today, listening to this show, and you're feeling like me, you're amazed at what's happening with the Native Learning Center, and you think this can't be for real, I invite you to check them out. And if it's not for real, you let me know. And you know, we'll have a disclaimer that goes out on a future show.
12: I don't think you can find that.
1: But it's nativelearningcenter.com. And how about, do you get some people who don't have internet access and they're wanting to contact you by phone?
12: Yeah, we've mailed things out. We've mailed out presentations, and we've mailed out, you know, just resources where they can't just download it. They're like, you know, our computer's not working very well. Mm. Okay, no problem. Here's our information. We'll send it to you. We mail it to you.
1: Great.
12: You know?
1: So what about a phone contact for you? What's the best phone number to use?
12: 954 985-2315. That is the best way to contact us.
1: So 954, that's the area code.
12: Yep, 985-2315.
1: Okay, I think I got it for sure. 954-985-2315. And just for those of our regular listeners, they may be aware of this, they may not be, but all the radio stations that air American Indian Living get a cue sheet that has the guest information. So someone was driving, didn't get this down, just call the station that's airing today's edition of American Indian Living, and you can have that contact information. Well, ladies, I know that you've had a busy convention. The convention's not over. Mm-hmm. You're going to be here another day yet. Mm-hmm. As we're winding up this show, any final messaging, Georgette, that you'd like to give people? They've heard what you do. They say, well, you're talking about so much. What point of contact, what reason, what? Why should I go on the website? Can you give just some motivation why someone would want to make that step and say, what can I access? Any way to point them?
13: Coming on our website and just actually looking at everything that we have to offer. Mm-hmm. Because what we want to do is we do this for the future of our Indian people.
12: Mm-hmm.
13: And the sense of community, having safe, healthy communities.
1: Excellent.
13: Is what's most important mm-hmm. to us.
1: Mm-hmm.
13: And that's what is most important to our Indian people. And we have to think about the future. And the future is our youth. And if we don't make our communities safe and healthy, we're not going to have a future as Native American people. Mm-hmm. So I think that's the consensus of all of us that are here at National Congress of American Indians, whether we're in the capacity of a tribal elected official or National mm-hmm. Indian Health Board
1: mm-hmm.
13: or even the federal government representatives that's here.
1: Right.
13: We as Native American people, it's our future that we have to do this for mm-hmm. safe and healthy communities.
1: Wow.
12: And I just wanted to say that I want to thank the Seminole Tribal Florida for backing us up and just having the full support of our tribal council.
1: Okay, very good. You've been listening to American Indian Living. Dr. David DeRose, your host, across from me for this last half of the show, have been Georgette Smith and Christina Gonzalez from the Native Learning Center at nativelearningcenter.com. We've got to go. Thank you for joining us on today's edition of American Indian Living. And as always, I'm Dr. David DeRose wishing you the very best of health.

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1: Here's God's word for your day from John chapter 8 and verse 12. Listen to this. Then Jesus spoke to them again, saying, I am the light of the world. He who follows me shall not walk in darkness, but have the light of life. A little while ago, I was traveling in Eastern Europe when I stayed at someone's house for a couple of nights. They were very kind and made me a wonderful bedroom in the study downstairs in the basement, which of course made it a little hard to sleep because I was surrounded by really good books all night and probably turned out the light a little later than I should have. But it's actually when I turned out the light that I ran into a little bit of trouble. As often happens when your body's trying to compensate for jet lag, I woke up at 2 o'clock in the morning with a nature call. Disoriented and confused, I stumbled through the dark, not quite remembering where I was. And somehow, on the way back from the washroom, even though there were only 3 rooms in total in that basement, I got lost. I turned left instead of right, and after groping around in the dark, I felt a washing machine about where I expected a bed. I was in the laundry room instead of my bedroom, and for the life of me, I couldn't figure out where I'd gone wrong. Now, of course, the minute I turned on a light, I got my bearings and found my way back to bed. But the whole experience underlined something important. Nobody, and I mean nobody, really knows what they're doing here on planet Earth. Like weary travelers lost in a pitch-black basement, we might think we know where we're going and what life is all about, but in the end, when we chart our own course, we're going to reach a destination we never quite expected. There is a way that seems right to a man, the Bible says in Proverbs 16, but its end is the way of death. Now, let's face it. It's a good thing when we start life that we don't realize how little our parents actually know. Somehow, I think God hides that from us until we're old enough to face the world on our own and discover that we don't have all the answers either. Now, usually those who think they have the world by the tail discover the hard way that they're just as lost as the rest of us when it comes right down to it. And that's where Jesus steps up to the plate and makes a promise. If you follow me, he says, you're going to be walking in the light. In Jesus, we have someone who really knows. In fact, he's even faced the grave and come out of the other side. And the Bible says in the book of Revelation that he now holds the keys of death. Jesus lived a real human life, and now as someone who is both fully God and fully man, he offers to throw a light on the path for us. If you want to live a successful life, one without regrets, then follow me, Jesus says. And I don't know about you, but knowing for sure where I'm going just seems like a better way to live.

Well, Joseph had the faith, and he could see. He could see into the future, interpret dreams, and predict world crises. Joseph was sold into slavery in Egypt and rose from prisoner to royalty because of his special talent, a talent God gave him, and God made all his dreams come true.

It was in 2013 that James Howells threw out a hard drive he thought he didn't need. It may have been June 23, but he can't be sure. That hard drive contained the digital keys to his Bitcoin, the value of which soared to $800 million. The hard drive ended up in a rubbish dump in Newport, Wales. He threw away a fortune. And people do that when they turn away from faith in God. Through faith in Jesus, you have the keys to everlasting life, true riches. When you turn from that, you are throwing away a fortune. In John 6:66, many of his disciples went back and walked no more with him. Imagine that, knowing Jesus but turning away. People do it. But no matter what, discouragement, people let you down, hardship, you should never walk away. God loves you and always will. Stay with him. There's too much at stake. John Bradshaw, It Is Written.

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2: This is It Is Written. I'm John Bradshaw. Thanks for joining me. I wonder if we're convinced yet. I think we are basically when it comes to seatbelts. The modern seatbelt was invented in 1959 by an engineer at Volvo. New vehicles weren't required to have seatbelts in the United States until 1968. And it wasn't until the mid-80s that states started making the wearing of seatbelts mandatory. But now, authorities say that wearing seatbelts saves as many as 15,000 people a year in this country. And of course, many more around the world. I wouldn't think of driving without one. I hope you're the same. We're convinced now about smoking, I think. Well, there are still plenty of people who smoke. Doctors no longer prescribe tobacco products for lung ailments like they used to years ago. Smoking isn't permitted on public transport. I can recall sitting on a plane one row behind the smoking section. As a non-smoker, it wasn't a lot of fun. It seems hard to imagine now. But now we see cancer death rates trending downwards in the United States, thanks largely to improved treatment for lung cancer and because fewer Americans are smoking. So we're convinced, at least officially. We quit bloodletting years ago. We figured out that mercury's bad for you. Lobotomies have fallen out of favor. People now wear sunscreen. And we know to put our children in car seats, which, like seatbelts, weren't mandated until the mid-1980s. But there's something else. And I'm not sure we're convinced yet. We should be, but I don't think we are. And the COVID-19 pandemic has revealed this, I think. Let me share something with you. Kindly, with malice toward none, and in the hope that this will benefit you or someone you know or love. When the pandemic broke out, it became clear that some people were more vulnerable than others. We heard about comorbidities, additional diseases or conditions that might be present in a person. If you had certain comorbidities, they could make COVID-19 a lot more challenging. And we understand that. If you had advanced liver cancer, say, and then you get hit with an aggressive virus, it doesn't take a genius to figure out that that could complicate matters. Emphysema, chronic bronchitis, rough when it comes to COVID-19. Understandable. And some of those comorbidities, not much you can do about them. It's very hard to wind the clock back on emphysema, for example. Sickle cell disease. If you have it, you have it. Heart failure. No magic wand to take that away, meaning that if COVID-19 comes near, it's a serious threat. But here's the thing. It was during the pandemic that a lot of people realized they had comorbidities that they could do something about. The pandemic arrived and there were literally millions of people who would have been safer had they not been in the position they were in.

0: Even the healthiest people can come down with cancer or have a stroke. But think about this with me. 10.5% of Americans suffer from diabetes. 1 in 3 American adults has prediabetes. Quoting now from the CDC's website, prediabetes puts you at increased risk of developing type 2 diabetes, heart disease, and stroke. And diabetes is a significant comorbidity in terms of COVID-19. Not that diabetics were ever more likely to get COVID-19, but the American Diabetes Association says people with diabetes are more likely to have serious complications from COVID-19. In general, people with diabetes are more likely to have more severe symptoms and complications when infected with any virus. So if you could do something about it, wouldn't you? Type 1 diabetes is where the pancreas produces little or no insulin. Your body needs insulin to allow glucose to enter your cells and produce energy. There's no known way to prevent type 1 diabetes, and about 1.6 million Americans have it. But type 2 diabetes, which is often called adult onset diabetes, now that can be treated. In fact, according to the CDC, it can be prevented or delayed through lifestyle. In fact, the CDC says that major risk factors for type 2 diabetes include age, if you're a little older, physical inactivity, and being overweight. And of course, those risk factors are all kind of connected. So let's look at this. You're driving in a car, you put on a seatbelt in case of an accident. You quit smoking to avoid lung cancer. You wear sunscreen and a hat when you go out into the sun, and you put your babies in car seats. We call that prevention. And as founding father Benjamin Franklin is said to have advised, an ounce of prevention is worth a pound of cure. So what can a person do to take care of themselves a little better? I'm going to share with you what the experts say and give you a number of easy, helpful ways that you can tilt the balances in your favor. No, this isn't to say you're going to avoid every illness that comes by, but it is to say that God has given us a lot of guidance that we'd be better off following than ignoring. David wrote in Psalm 139, verse 14, I will praise you, for I am fearfully and wonderfully made. And John wrote in 3 John, verse 2, Beloved, I pray that you may prosper in all things and be in health, just as your soul prospers. This matters to God, and it matters to us because our health is important and it's under attack. So how can you protect yourself against ill health? I'll give you 5 simple steps in just a moment.
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0: 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Healthcare is expensive. It costs governments billions of dollars a year. It costs companies real money. The Kaiser Family Foundation said a couple of years ago that the average cost of employer-sponsored health insurance for annual premiums was $7,188 for single coverage and $20,576 for family coverage. In the United States, trillions of dollars are spent each year on health. So what if we could avoid a bunch of illnesses? When you have a friend fighting a cold or the flu, aren't you glad you didn't get it? It's better to avoid than to recover. When I was about 20 years old, I looked down at my father. He was in a hospital bed about to be wheeled away to have triple bypass surgery. And I knew what got him there. It was his lifestyle. Not that it was bad. It wasn't. What it was typical. He lived like everyone else. And so he had the same health problems as everyone else. And I looked at my father and I thought to myself, I am my father's son. I'm living just like he lived.

0: which means I'm heading to where he is. And I didn't want to have bypass surgery. So I made a decision right then and there that I'd do whatever I needed to do to avoid ending up on a hospital bed like my dad had. I'm going to share with you what I found out. According to the prophet Isaiah, followers of Jesus can look forward to a place where the inhabitant shall not say, I am sick. That's Isaiah 33:24. John wrote in Revelation that in heaven there'll be no death, nor will there be any pain. Revelation 21:4. God told Israel on their wilderness wanderings that I will put none of the diseases on you, which I've brought on the Egyptians, for I am the Lord who heals you. Exodus 15:26. Now again, hear me clearly. I'm not saying you'll avoid every illness that comes by. But what I'm saying clearly is that we want to give ourselves the best chance to live a long, happy, productive life of service to God and others. Here are some of the simple things that you can do. Would you like to have a superpower? Now, there's Superman and Captain America and Spider-Man and so on, but according to an Irish neuroscientist, you have a superpower. Dr. Shane O'Mara from Trinity College in Dublin says there's something that makes you healthier, happier, and smarter. And he says the data prove it. He says those who moved the least manifest positive traits in the lowest measure. But he said walkers have lower rates of depression. He says if you keep your walking speed up to about 3 miles an hour for 30 minutes, 4 or 5 times a week, it does you all kinds of good. In a story published by The Guardian in Great Britain, Dr. O'Mara says that essential brain-nourishing molecules are produced by aerobically demanding activity, and that this causes brain-derived neurotrophic factor levels to go up, which Dr. O'Mara describes as a molecular fertilizer produced within the brain, increasing resilience to aging and resilience to damage caused by trauma or infection. Then there's vascular endothelial growth factor, VEGF, which helps to grow the network of blood vessels carrying oxygen and nutrients to brain cells. And then, of course, there's the obvious. Walking helps with digestion and focus and weight loss and cardiovascular health and, well, you name it. The vast majority of people can walk. If you can't walk a marathon, walk to the gate and back. Start where you can and go from there. If walking isn't your thing, run or bike or something. But those 5 simple steps to safeguard your health, there's number 1. Get moving. So what's number 2? Let's take a look at what people are eating. Writing in the Baltimore Sun, Audrey Lawson Sanchez from a public health advocacy organization points out that USDA guidelines for a 2,000-calorie-a-day diet approve the daily consumption of 12 teaspoons of added sugar and nearly 3 Big Macs worth of saturated fat as part of a health-promoting lifestyle, which is absurd, of course. She writes that foods such as meat-topped pizzas, donuts, and cinnamon rolls are marketed as healthy meals in public schools. Let me quote. Audrey Lawson Sanchez writes, "In reality, most Americans should be reducing the amount of animal protein we eat and boosting our intake of whole grains, vegetables, fruits, and legumes. While true protein deficiency is virtually non-existent in America, 95% of us are fiber deficient, and only 1 in 10 meets the bare minimum requirement of 5 servings of fruits and vegetables per day. And we wonder why we're sick. This isn't rocket science. What if we thought about what we're eating and made better decisions?" The same writer says, "Whole plant foods play an enormous role in preventing, and in many cases treating, cardiovascular diseases, high blood pressure, diabetes, certain cancers, and other devastating chronic illnesses, while frequently consuming animal source foods raises our risk for these same deadly diseases." So it's pretty simple. About 655,000 Americans die from heart disease every year. And this is largely why. What you put in affects your health directly. So a simple fix is eat this and not that. And good health doesn't have to be boring. Eat good stuff. Find recipes online. 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It's fantastic. Any changes you make towards a more plant-based diet will be good for you. Remember, we're living in a world where more and more people are sick at a time when the healthier you are, the better your chances of resisting lifestyle diseases and other illnesses that threaten to do you real harm. So that's two of our five steps. I'll have three more coming up, including the story of the Super Bowl winner who slept his way to the top.
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2: It was 1882 in western North Carolina when 19 men and boys drowned in the Tuckasegee River in what was a terrible accident. It was an accident that should never have happened. In post-slavery America, the men, like so many others, had been leased to the state as cheap labor. Convict leasing existed in the United States for decades. 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Find out where true freedom can be found and learn that you don't have to be a slave to the old life. 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
0: On February the 7th, 2021, a 43-year-old quarterback guided his team to victory in the Super Bowl. Now, even if you're not a football fan, you have to wonder how that could even be possible. Quarterbacks simply don't last that long at that level. But Tom Brady managed to win his seventh Super Bowl, three more than any other quarterback. He's won better than one in eight of all the Super Bowls played. And then he signed a contract to keep on playing. So what's the key to this athlete's remarkable success? He's not bigger, faster, or stronger than others who play the game. It's interesting, Tom Brady's been really careful about his health. His diet has been described as ridiculously strict, but in fact, it's just careful. Not surprising for a person whose body is the main tool of his trade. But there's something else. Neurologist Dr. Michael Howell wrote in the Minneapolis Star Tribune that Brady himself has said, proper sleep has helped me get to where I am today as an athlete, and it is something that I continue to rely on every day. Dr. Howell says, it would be better to consider restful sleep as an all-natural performance-enhancing drug. The article was subtitled, His Success Demonstrates the Power of a Good Night's Sleep. A report written by researchers from the University of Otago in New Zealand and published in Frontiers in Psychology shows that sleep quality is the strongest predictor of depressive symptoms and well-being, and a more important predictor of mental health and well-being in young adults than physical activity and diet. The BBC reported in February of 2021 that sleep is becoming really big business, with apps and bedtime stories and music and breathing exercises. I'm talking about for adults. And they reported that one major survey showed that less than half of all adults are satisfied with their sleep. Dr. Neil Stanley, a British sleep expert, says that people are making it more complicated than they need to. He says you need three things to get good sleep: a dark, quiet, cool, comfortable bedroom, a relaxed body, and a quiet mind. He says anyone can do it tonight. And in his words, it doesn't cost a single penny to do any of them. If you don't get enough sleep, not good. Your mind will become sluggish. A whole night without sleep and your mind is in about the same condition as if you were legally drunk. Dr. Matthew Walker of UC Berkeley says the memory inbox of the brain shuts down. And once you've been awake for 18 hours or so, your decision-making and spatial awareness deteriorate. A lack of sleep affects your heart. Research indicates that on the Monday after daylight saving starts in spring, there's a 25% increase in the risk of having a heart attack. Sleep deprivation affects your endocrine system, your immune system. In fact, not sleeping profoundly increases your cancer risk. It's better to just get some sleep. And if you think you can get by on 4 hours sleep a night, the experts say you really cannot. I'm going to give you a fourth step to safeguard your health. And these are things anyone can do. Remember why it matters. 1 Corinthians 6:19 and 20. Or do you not know that your body is the temple of the Holy Spirit who is in you, whom you have from God, and you are not your own? For you were bought at a price. Therefore, glorify God in your body and in your spirit, which are God's. This matters spiritually. Number four, quit alcohol. Now, I know it's fashionable to suggest that people reduce their alcohol consumption. But the only reduction that really helps you is to reduce alcohol consumption to zero. You gotta love the ads that encourage you to drink responsibly. Those ads are encouraging you to drink. They say so straight out. Drink responsibly simply means drink. Stop drinking and you'll sleep better. And you may well experience fewer mental health challenges because alcohol is a depressant. It's also a carcinogen. Alcohol causes cancer. The CDC reports that alcohol can cause injuries such as motor vehicle crashes, falls, drownings, and burns. It's responsible for violence, including homicide, suicide, sexual assault, and intimate partner violence. It leads to risky sexual behavior and the problems that come with that, as well as miscarriage and fetal alcohol syndrome. A senior author of a health study published in The Lancet says the health risks associated with alcohol are massive. The study says there is no safe level of drinking alcohol. The study came out of the University of Washington School of Medicine. But wait, I hear someone say, what about the benefits of red wine? Well, let's slow down here. There may be beneficial antioxidants in red wine, but you do know that you can get antioxidants in blueberries, artichokes, and kale. And according to the Mayo Clinic, studies on resveratrol are mixed. Some studies show that it doesn't do anything to prevent heart disease, which is the claim so often made. And keep in mind, anyone serious about the health of their heart is going to find a way to help their heart that doesn't include destroying brain cells by imbibing something known to cause cancer. Here's the Mayo Clinic. Simply eating grapes or drinking grape juice might be a way to get resveratrol without drinking alcohol. If you want any benefit from resveratrol, drink grape juice or eat grapes. Simple. And the same source says there's still no clear evidence that beer, white wine, or liquor aren't any better than red wine for heart health. And not many people are promoting whiskey or beer for the health of your heart. You know, if you want it, you're going to justify it. But if you want to treat your body as the temple of the Holy Spirit, then you know what you're going to do. So that's four steps to safeguarding your health. Let's look at one more. Number five, which really is number one, and that is trust in God. Look at Isaiah 26 and verse 3. You will keep him in perfect peace whose mind is stayed on you because he trusts in you. Now, how would you like perfect peace? There you go. You can have it. Keep your mind fixed, focused on God and his word. Trust in God. Psalm 32 verse 10. Many sorrows shall be to the wicked, but he who trusts in the Lord, mercy shall surround him. These are great promises. I'll give you another. This is in the book of Proverbs, chapter 3. Trust in the Lord with all thine heart, and lean not unto thine own understanding. In all thy ways acknowledge him, and he shall direct thy paths. Proverbs 3, 5 and 6. We're talking about mental health, emotional health, spiritual health. What we know is that some people cannot exercise because of medical conditions. They can't be as fit as they'd like because of bad knees or a bad back or something like that. Some people have tried and tried. But if you start with trust in God, you'll have the foundation for every other important thing in your life. It's not easy to have positive interpersonal relationships if you're not right with God. It's hard to have a happy marriage if you're not on the same wavelength as God. And trusting God is actually good for you. Trusting God doesn't mean everything about your life will go right. It doesn't mean you won't ever be faced with hardships. That's far from true. But knowing God, trusting God, it enables you to get through those tough times and to see past them, to know that there's a better day ahead, and to know that whatever you're facing, God is with you. Jesus is coming back to this world one day soon. If you've accepted him as your Lord and Savior, if you've entered into a relationship with him, you've got absolutely everything to look forward to. Allow him into your life, fully into your life. Surrender your life to him. Don't go on resisting. Trust in God. And all those other things you do to bless your health are going to add together to give you a happier and healthier life in this world and eternal life in the world to come. 5 steps to safeguard your health. And all of them really begin with a step of faith. 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Let me pray with you now. Our Father in heaven, we thank you for the gift of health. Some of us, we're struggling because of ill health, in many cases, not because of anything we've done. Thank you that you're with us in those moments. I pray that where we can, we'd follow your leading to better health, to safeguard our health, knowing that our bodies are the temple of the Holy Spirit. Thank you that you are the Lord who heals. Thank you that we are fearfully and wonderfully made. Lord, connect us with yourself. My friend, if there's something you want to surrender to God right now, if there's a bad habit, if there's an addiction, if there's a practice you know is harming you, surrender it to God now. Would you do it while we pray? Lord, here it is. Here's that thing that's doing me harm. Pray that prayer. I yield it to you so you can take it away and set me on a more healthy trajectory. And we thank you in advance for good health in this world and eternal life in the world to come. And it's in Jesus' name that we pray. Amen. Thank you so much for joining me. I'm looking forward to seeing you again next time. Until then, remember, it is written, man shall not live by bread alone, but by every word that proceeds from the mouth of God.
3: 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We hope you have been blessed and that your faith in God has been renewed. 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

Today's passage comes from John chapter 9, where Jesus is about to heal a man who was blind at birth. Listen to this in John 9 verse 4. I must work the works of him who sent me while it is day. The night is coming when no one can work. You know, the other day I was in the backyard pulling up some overgrown bushes that I had promised myself I would get 2 months ago. And when I say these bushes were overgrown, I mean way overgrown, because these things are now about 15 feet high. And what really motivated me to finally pull them all out is when I looked out the kitchen window the other morning and saw that some kind of disease had taken over one of the bushes. And now it was big and overgrown and brown and ugly to boot. So I got out my pruning shears and I got to work trimming back those horrible bushes that were taking over the backyard. And that's when I discovered that the bushes were not only brown and ugly, they were also dry and tough. And that made the job twice as tough as it would have been 6 months ago when the branches were still green and soft. So, of course, the question you're probably asking is, so what? What in the world do my dead overgrown hedges have to do with you? Well, more than you might think. As you read through the Gospels and Jesus gets closer and closer to his crucifixion, you sense this urgency in his voice because he knows he's running out of time. And just before he heals the man born blind, he makes a statement we should really take to heart. I must work while it's daytime because the night is coming when no one can work. You know, in some ancient manuscripts, they translate the passage as we must work while it's daytime, which indicates that Jesus wasn't just thinking about his own personal agenda. He was already thinking about the work he was going to commission his newly founded church to do once he went back to heaven. And that's where you and I come in. If you read your Bible carefully, you'll discover that God has given you something to do. You're not supposed to be some sort of a holy museum piece, holding down a church pew until Jesus comes. The Christian church is more than an institution. It's a holy movement appointed by God to bring the gospel to the world. And somewhere in the background, there's this prophetic clock counting the moments until we're out of time. And the Bible tells us that tough times are just around the corner. So, just like those dead branches in my backyard, we're going to come to this moment in prophetic history where we'll wish we had done something great for God back in the days when the work was a lot easier. And the commission for you from the Bible today is really simple. Do something now. If you already know what you'd like to do for God, don't waste another second. Do it while the branches are green. Do it while you know that people are open. And I think you'll find that working for God in the daylight is really a better way to live.

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1: Is a gift to

In light of the recent wildfires that devastated Southern California, I thought that today we'd look at Luke chapter 21, beginning in verse 25. Listen to these words from Jesus. "And there will be signs in the sun, in the moon, and in the stars, and on the earth distress of nations with perplexity, the sea and the waves roaring, men's hearts failing them from fear, and the expectation of those things which are coming on the earth, for the powers of heaven will be shaken. Then they will see the Son of Man coming in a cloud with power and great glory. Now, when these things begin to happen, look up and lift up your heads, because your redemption draws near." You know, for a while here in Southern California, just about everything I own smelled like a campfire, and my eyes were constantly running from the sting of the smoke. But compared to more than a million other people, I actually got off easy, because they had to leave their homes and find shelter in schools or stadiums or other places designated as emergency shelters during the worst fire in California's history. Thousands of homes have been destroyed, leaving behind a dramatic shortage of rental properties for people to live in. This is one of the worst disasters in this state's long fight with wildfires. And what really makes it bad is the fact that authorities are now relatively certain that at least some of these fires were started on purpose. Somebody actually caused this disaster deliberately. And I don't know if it's a cry for attention or just plain old evil human nature, but the thought that somebody would be selfish enough to drive hundreds of thousands of people out of their homes and even cause several deaths, well, it's both upsetting and more than a little frightening. Add to that the suspicion that some of these fires might have been caused by terrorists, and you've got a recipe for widespread panic. Now, here's what's interesting. As devastating as an event like this is, we've known that the human race was one day going to live on the edge of fear now for almost 2,000 years. Jesus said that one day men's hearts would be failing them from fear. Even though we've had to contend with natural disasters all through human history, we've never seen it quite like this. From the earthquakes in Indonesia and Peru, to the tsunami that hit the coast of Asia, to the hurricane that wiped out New Orleans, to the drought in Australia and Atlanta, to the wildfires in Southern California, well, it seems like we just can't keep up anymore. And when all the world is sitting on the edge of their seats, wondering what's going to happen next, the Bible tells us it's still okay to smile. And that's because as things get worse, we're actually drawing closer to that amazing moment when Jesus comes to put an end to human suffering. "Now, when these things begin to happen, look up and lift up your heads, because your redemption draws near," Jesus said. I know that some of you watching have lost your homes, and there may even be a few of you that actually lost a loved one in this disaster. Take hope, God says, because it's not always going to be like this. In fact, when it gets worse, you know you're getting close. And even though you're suffering for the moment, you still have a reason to lift your head. Because before you know it, Jesus will be here. And really, you can face a lot knowing that, can't you? Which makes knowing God and living for Him just a better way to live.

It was in 2013 that James Howells threw out a hard drive he thought he didn't need. It may have been June 23, but he can't be sure. That hard drive contained the digital keys to his Bitcoin, the value of which soared to $800 million. The hard drive ended up in a rubbish dump in Newport, Wales. He threw away a fortune. And people do that when they turn away from faith in God. Through faith in Jesus, you have the keys to everlasting life, true riches. When you turn from that, you are throwing away a fortune. In John 6:66, many of his disciples went back and walked no more with him. Imagine that, knowing Jesus but turning away. People do it. But no matter what, discouragement, people let you down, hardship, you should never walk away. God loves you and always will. Stay with him. There's too much at stake. John Bradshaw, It Is Written.

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1: John 8 is divided into two episodes, a story of forgiveness and a pointed dialogue between Jesus and some of the religious leaders of his day. As the account unfolds, we see Jesus rising above the personal insults and attacks of his self-styled enemies. He is committed to his Father and to his Father's mission for his life. Join David Asherick in this intense study of John 8, Father.
2: Good morning, everyone. Thank you, Brandon. Awesome to have him here. I take a little umbrage at his statement that anyone would want to move from Wyoming to California, since I was born in Cheyenne, Wyoming, and born again in Laramie, Wyoming. Given the choice between Wyoming and California, I am somebody who, perhaps to the astonishment of some, would choose Wyoming. Okay, there's a few of us. Okay, excellent out there. California's great, except that there's about 38 million other people that think it's great, too. And so, so I just want to go on record as saying that this camp meeting has already been a huge blessing to me. And I loved Nathan's sermon this morning. Was that awesome? There were so many little things in there. Did Nathan really say in his sermon, and at this point, this is the point where Jesus punches them in the face? Did you hear him say that? Incidentally, and he's not in here right now, so you can just know this, Nathan's nickname historically at Arise has been Pastor Rathner, because his name is Pastor Renner. So he says things like, this is where Jesus punches him in the face. It's just like, whoa, okay. He's so quotable, no one else can get away with it. But in the context of what he was saying, it was great. So one of the things I really appreciate about Pastor Renner's presentation this morning in John 7 is that he set the context very well for moving into John chapter 8. As we're going to see here, John chapter 8 really forms a continuous narrative right from John chapter 7. And I want to spend just a little bit here talking about what appears to be a break in that narrative. So before we do that, let's just get into prayer, and I'm super excited about this presentation. So thankful for the way that Nathan and James last night have paved the way for John chapter 8. Father in heaven, awesome to be here. We are seeing Jesus. We're like the Greeks in John chapter 12. We would see Jesus, and we are, and it's awesome. It's just great to be here, and even this morning, my mind was transported back. I felt like I was at the Feast of Tabernacles myself. And seeing those bold, courageous, and even sometimes provocative things that Jesus was doing at the feast. And Father, I just pray that we would be the kinds of people that would see Jesus not only as an historical figure, but as somebody who in this day and age is alive and is real and is living and who needs witnesses just as verily today as he did then. Father, be with us now as we move into John 8. This is a controversial chapter, and we find Jesus again, just as we did in John 7, at the center of controversy. But Father, may we receive the lessons out of those controversies, and may we seek to understand, and may we understand why Jesus was such a controversial figure historically. Bless us now and illumine our minds with Scripture as our prayer in Jesus' name. Amen. Okay, great stuff. Well, let's see. Let's just go right to John chapter 8, and a few things that I'll say just by way of sort of introduction here. Join me in John chapter 8. I loved what Nathan said this morning. Did anyone else catch that lovely adverb that Nathan used? That things in John chapter 1 to 4 were going blank well. Did anyone catch it? He said, swimmingly well. I liked that. Oh, I thought that was great. I even tweeted it. Nathan said this morning that for Jesus in John chapter 1, John chapter 2, chapter 3, chapter 4, things were going swimmingly well. And I thought, oh, that's a lovely verbal picture in this. Somebody who loves words. I just really enjoyed that. But then we get to John chapter 5. And in John chapter 5, as Nathan brought out, things begin to take a turn because Jesus had apparently, at least in the minds of the religious leaders of his day, committed two sins, two cardinal sins, two capital offenses. One was Sabbath breaking. And what did you think of that list of 39 categories of which there was further exposition? And the other was blasphemy. He said that he was the Son of God, making himself equal with God. And so Jesus in John chapter 4, just to sort of go back to where I was at when I gave my first presentation, he began in the north in Cana of Galilee. That's John chapter 2. He traveled down to Judea where he met with Nicodemus in John chapter 3. Then he traveled back to Cana

the ire of the religious leaders is beginning to change. Jesus is, it's impossible to ignore him now. He is a central figure on the Palestinian-Judean landscape, and the religious leaders cannot just pretend that he's not there. When I go running in the mornings around here, sometimes dogs will come out and they will menacingly sort of, you know, growl at me. And the best way to deal with a dog is just to pretend like it's not there. But sometimes dogs will come so into your presence that you okay, now we have to address the situation. That's a little bit what was happening here with Jesus. At first, he was sort of innocuous, sort of harmless. Okay, you know, he purportedly turned the water to wine, and he talked to a woman at the well, and he had this lengthy conversation with Jesus. He had turned the tables over there in the temple. But in John chapter 5, it's like this tipping point where Jesus now cannot be ignored. He is perceived very much as a threat to the religious establishment. And because of that, Jesus leaves for a time, because everything he's doing is just seeming to inflame the religious leaders' hatred of him. And then Nathan set up so well for us in John chapter 7, where the feast has come and Jesus is apparently late. And the brothers basically say, aren't you going to go up to the feast? And didn't you love that point that Nathan brought out there? I just loved that, where he talked about, my time is not yet come, but your time is always here. And the point that Nathan brought out there, which I just loved, was the reason that their time was always available, because they were in charge of their lives. But Jesus was saying, God is in charge of my life, and God has not yet revealed to me that it's time for me to go to the feast. We're going to see this in John chapter 8 as a central theme. That it's as if Jesus was unwilling to take even a single step without the permission and the express providential openings of his Father. And then he would take another step only at the openings and instigation of his Father. And so he could say to his brothers, your time has always come because you are in charge of your life. But me, God has not revealed to me that I should go up right at the beginning. And Jesus tarried. He was, we might say, fashionably late. And when he finally arrived at the feast, and Nathan read that lengthy section there from Desire of Ages, and wasn't that awesome? The palm branches and the trumpets and the lighting in the skies and the water being poured in the basins and the festive music. And this is the setting of the Feast of Booths in Jerusalem, one of the three pilgrim feasts. And you just get this sense that there's this festal, glorious, happy, joyous atmosphere. And Jesus makes his way in John chapter 7. Nathan walked us through this very bold thing where Jesus, there it was on what, the third day of the feast, I think, he steps right into the eye of the hurricane, so to speak, and he begins to teach. And they were astonished. You know, who does this guy think he is, being unlearned? He has no right to teach. And, of course, Jesus had no time at all for the various rabbinical traditions, because they had so significantly departed from God's actual intent in Scripture. But he was very much in tune with what Scripture said. Jesus had earlier said in John chapter 5, you search the Scriptures because in them you think you have eternal life, and these are they which testify of me. And so we find Jesus in tension not only with people, but the reason he's in tension with people is that he is in tension with their whole way of doing religion and their whole way of viewing religion. In fact, I'll just close with this as the last thing that Nathan said that I really loved. That in the days of Jesus, first century Judaism, there were a series of basically rabbinical debates, and there were rabbis that were well-known rabbis, Rabbi Hillel and others. And people would often answer questions by saying, well, Rabbi so-and-so, you know, says this is the case, or this is what we should do, and keep that in contrast with what this rabbi says, etc. And then, I loved what Nathan said there, but Jesus said, essentially, my rabbi is the Father, yes. Right? My rabbi is the Father. Now, when we come to John chapter 7, right at the end, we run into something that's kind of interesting here. Last little verse there. It says, let me get to John chapter 7. I was in Luke. John chapter 7, it says in verse 53, and everyone went to his own house. So this sort of closes the events of the day there in John chapter 7. And everyone goes to his own house. And then we come to the first 12 verses of John chapter 8. And John chapter 8 is really divided up into two major episodes. Okay, the first 12 verses is the woman caught in adultery. And then the remaining part of the chapter is a lengthy, extended dialogue between Jesus and the religious leaders of his day. And we're going to spend most of our time, I think, on that dialogue there.

Okay. But here's an interesting fact that you should be aware of, and I would be delinquent in my duties if I didn't make you aware of the fact that these opening 12 verses here in John chapter 8 are not found in the oldest manuscripts of the Gospel of John. The story of the woman caught in adultery is widely regarded by conservative scholars as certainly being a part of the apostolic tradition. That seems to not be in great dispute. In other words, people say, yes, this story happened, the woman caught in adultery, and yes, it happened like this, and this may have even been written by one of the disciples. But nobody seems to be quite sure where it fits in. In some of the older manuscripts, this story is actually found in the Gospel of Luke. And in others, it's found in the Gospel of John. And the oldest manuscripts of the Gospel of John do not contain this story right here in this place. In fact, they don't contain this story at all. Sometimes it's in John, sometimes it's in Luke, and sometimes it's just part of a larger, what's called an apostolic tradition. Now, the reason I introduce that is this. When we come to John chapter 8, verses 1 to 12, there are internal evidences that this may not have been written by John, and I'm not going to dwell on that. That's for your own study to go and take a look at the arguments for and against. It doesn't really matter for our purposes here because we believe that it's inspired. We believe that for God's own purposes, he allowed it to be in his Bible, and Ellen White comments on it as if it is inspired and authoritative, and so we'll treat it as such. However, what it does sort of do, one thing that it does, is it kind of breaks up the flow of the narrative in this sense. When we get to John chapter 8, notice just verse 13. That's the verse immediately after the story of the woman caught in adultery, which we'll come back to in just a moment. Verse 12. Go to verse 12. Then Jesus said to them again, I am the light of the world. He who follows me will not walk in darkness, but will have the light of life. Okay, very interesting. I am the light of the world. Remember at the Feast of Tabernacles, Nathan mentioned that there were these large candelabras that were set up, these large lights that were set up in the evening and all through the night during the Feast of Tabernacles, and the women apparently were in charge of these. Ellen White describes this in her chapter. She says there were two large standards that had these big, magnificent lights that were on them, probably large torches in the shape of candelabras, and Jesus not only said in John chapter 7, whoever is thirsty, come to me, right? Whoever's thirsty, come to me. I am the fulfillment of this feast. And who can tell me that water and that wine that were poured down, what did it symbolize in the context of the Feast of the Tabernacles? Who remembers? His blood on the cross, yes. But what was the event that the Jews were looking back to? What was that event of the water flowing forward? The water out of the rock. And of course, Paul says in 1 Corinthians chapter 10 that 1 Corinthians chapter 10 that Christ was the rock. Now here's an interesting thing. So Jesus, you have these two major features at the Feast of Tabernacles, the water ceremony and this light. Okay, these major lights. These lights played a very significant role. And so when Jesus says in John chapter 8, verse 12, I am the light of the world. He is saying it in direct reference to what was taking place at the Feast of Tabernacles. In other words, there's every reason to believe that when we're in John chapter 8, we're still at the same Feast of Tabernacles. And so we have one of two choices when it comes to the woman caught in adultery. Either that event also took place at the Feast of Tabernacles, if in fact it should be included in this particular place in John, or it is part of a larger apostolic tradition that was just incorporated in this place in John for some scribal reason that we don't know. We're going to treat it as being part of the larger part of what was taking place there at the Feast of Tabernacles. And so the point that we want to bring out here is that there's an amazing continuity. Jesus not only is the water, and out of his belly shall flow rivers of living water, but when Jesus says in John chapter 8, verse 12, I am the light, that was in the same kind of fulfillment to these major standards, Ellen White calls them, with lamps on them that were shining forth in the night at the Feast of Tabernacles. And so all of that beautiful festal scene that Nathan painted for us, we're still there. That's where we are. We are still there at that point. And when you begin to think about that, it becomes amazing just how John structured his gospel. When we get to chapter 13 all the way to chapter 21, that's basically the last few days of Jesus' life. So think about the significant emphasis in John's gospel. John 1, 2, 3, 4, 5, 6, 7, 8, 9, 10, 11, 12
basically covers the first 3 years of his ministry, and then 13 to 21 is like the last few days of his life, right? And so it's interesting that John would dedicate two full chapters to what takes place at the Feast of Tabernacles. I mean, you don't have that many chapters available to you, 1 to 12, and all of 7, and I'm going to contend today that all of 8 take place at one event within a week's time. Very interesting way that John structures his gospel here. And the reason is that he's not providing, as Matthew, Mark, and Luke had already done, a sort of chronological treatment of Jesus was here, and then he went here, and this lasted this. But he is providing a topical treatment of Jesus as a person, and particularly Jesus in conflict with the religious leaders and their teachings. And so in John chapter 8, let's just go there. John chapter 8, lots of introduction. We'll pick it up in verse 1, and we're going to just go through the story here. It says, "Now Jesus went to the Mount of Olives. Now early in the morning he came again into the temple." Now remember, just keep in your mind's eye, this is almost certainly at the Feast of Tabernacles. "He came into the temple, and all the people came to him, and he sat down and taught them." Now, this was not just in the morning, say 8 o'clock or 9 o'clock. This was early in the morning, and the Jewish day began at 6 o'clock in the morning. So we have every reason to believe that this would have been around 6, maybe as early as 5, and probably not later than 7 or 8. So it's early in the morning. Now, you say, well, why does it matter? Well, John records that it's early in the morning, and the reason that I think it's significant is because we're about ready to encounter an event that is highly suspicious, especially as something that would take place so early in the morning. You almost are going to get the sense here that people are waiting. The spies, Jesus' enemies, are just waiting for him to show up. They're there very early, perhaps as early as 4 or 5 in the morning, waiting for Jesus to come. And when Jesus comes, he is immediately confronted with a very awkward and potentially embarrassing situation. Very early in the morning, in the chapter in Desire of Ages where Ellen White deals with this, she actually says that Jerusalem at this point was filled with spies. Jerusalem was filled with spies. Spies on who? Spies on Jesus. For what purpose? Who is he? What is he doing? Where is he at? What is he eating? Where did he go? And so when Jesus comes in early in the morning into the temple, there were spies that were already there that would have sent through their various communicative channels, hey, he's here. Well, now that he's here, a trap that had been Ellen White calls it a deep-laid plot. A deep-laid plot could now be sprung on Jesus early in the morning. And that raises our suspicions because the nature of this plot is not the kind of thing you would expect to unfold at 6 or 7 o'clock in the morning. Verse 3, it says, "Now the scribes and Pharisees brought to him a woman caught in adultery, and when they had set her in the midst, they said to him, ostensibly, deferentially, Teacher, this woman was caught in adultery in the very act. Now Moses in the law commanded us that such should be stoned, but what do you say?" Now, John doesn't say this here, and we don't have any clear biblical indication that this is Mary Magdalene, but there's very good Christian tradition, and I think Ellen White even strongly suggests that this is none other than Mary of Magdala, who will go on to become one of Jesus' most devout followers. So I'm going to operate on the assumption today, I think the reasonable assumption, that that's the case. What I'm going to point out here doesn't hinge on that, but it becomes all the more powerful if, in fact, it's the case. Here it is, early in the morning, Jesus is coming in, and just suddenly, just out of the blue, this woman is cast tragically, forlornly, and in a terrified way at the feet of Jesus. And they sort of approach him, you know, ostensibly with deference and, "Teacher, oh, we have a question for you." And this woman just happened to be caught in the very act of adultery at 6 o'clock in the morning. Right? It's suspicious. How did you catch her? Who was she with? The whole thing reeks of intrigue. The whole thing reeks of scandal. The whole thing doesn't smell right, doesn't pass the smell test. And I love the way that Ellen White says that there. When this woman, terrified as she was thrown at the feet of Jesus, she says that his pure nature withdrew from the scene. It just pained him in his innermost soul that these men could use a woman like this to achieve their secular, or pardon me, their social, theological
purposes. And in the center of it all, there's this victim. We find this a lot, actually, in the Gospels, where there's this cacophony of noise that's going on. I think of the man that had the demoniac son, and all of the people were mocking the disciples who couldn't cast the demon out. And Jesus, he's just focused on the boy, the demon-possessed boy. Here, there's all of this cacophonous, you know, trap and intrigue and scandal surrounding, and Jesus is just riveted to this woman. It's just so tragic, so criminal that this is being done. This woman is called by Ellen White three times in the chapter a victim. A victim. And hardly somebody who was caught in the act of adultery. She was a victim. We're going to find out in just a moment just how much of a victim she was and who victimized her. What do you say? Jesus is placed on the horns of a real dilemma here. The religious leaders of the day are seeking to impale Jesus on the horns of a difficult decision. If Jesus says, don't stone her, that's going to be interpreted by them, and then they'll broadcast far and wide that Jesus is somehow undermining or diminishing Moses and Moses' teaching. If, however, Jesus says, yeah, let's let the stoning party begin, let's get going, this is going to be perceived as seditious behavior against the governor, because the Jews, being subsidiary to the Romans, were not allowed to administer capital punishments. And so it is perfectly calculated to put Jesus in an awkward and embarrassing situation. He's damned if he does and damned if he doesn't, so to speak. And yet Jesus, he could care less about the trap. He just is riveted to this woman and to her plight, and his heart goes out to her in a deep and meaningful way. This is very much like John chapter 4, where Jesus has a strong love, a strong affinity, and his heart goes out to a woman who was an outcast in John chapter 4, and here the very same thing. Jesus' treatment of women was on a plane very much above the normal cultural, social protocol of his day. He treated women very differently and very wonderfully. So then in verse 6, they said this, testing him, that they might have something of which to accuse him, but Jesus stooped down and wrote on the ground with his finger as though he did not hear. This is the only time that we find in all of the Gospels where Jesus writes anything. The only place, and I would go so far as to say it's only the second place in all of Scripture where Jesus writes anything. The only other place where we find Jesus writing anything is on Mount Sinai. And on Mount Sinai, of course, the Bible records repeatedly that he wrote with his own finger on tablets of stone the 10 words or the 10 commandments. And that finger was none other than the very finger of Jesus. The Father was enshrouded in the cloud, but Jesus was there as the main mediator, the communicator with Moses. And so think that through. That's amazing. Jesus here, in the midst of the situation, stoops down. I'd like to see and think in my sanctified imagination that he's drawing closer to the woman in her terrified condition. And as he draws near to her, he begins to write on the ground. This was not at all what was expected by the people. They just expected a quick yes or no, stone or don't stone. And Jesus acts in a way that was very much out of harmony with what their expectation was. This is a lesson for us. If Jesus hadn't spent significant amount of time in prayer at the Mount of Olives, he might not have been poised. He almost certainly would not have been poised and ready to handle a situation such as this. Let us take a lesson from that. We don't know what every day is going to bring. We might be faced with very difficult, a cancer test that comes back positive, a car accident that involves somebody that you love, a really difficult or embarrassing situation with one of your children or at work. We don't know what the day holds. But if we're prayed up and we're connected with Jesus and God at the beginning, then we can face anything. Are you with me on that? And so I love the fact that Jesus here, he doesn't fall into the trap of expectation because he's so connected with his Father. He tunes the white noise out, and he just focuses in on the woman, and he begins to write in the dust. Well, John doesn't here record for us what was written, but Christian tradition tells us, and Ellen White bears out, that he begins to write the sins, the scandalous sins, and by implication, the sins directly related to this event. Not just any general sins. When you were 7 years old, you stole some candy from, you know, your neighbor. No, no, no. Sins that were directly related and germane to what's taking place right here. In other words, the culpability of those schemers in bringing this woman into this situation in which she finds herself. Jesus begins to write sins of a sexual nature and of a scandalous nature on the ground. Well, you can just imagine if Jesus is stooped down and the crowd is gathering around, the only people that are going to be able to see that are the people that are the most proximate. And people are sort of wondering, you know,
They're a bit like Zacchaeus, trying to see what's going on in there. And as people come and see the words that he's writing, they become convicted in their conscience that Jesus is well aware that this is a deep-laid plot and not something that has just happened serendipitously. Oh, we just found this woman. Strangely, funnily enough, we were on our morning walk and we found a woman caught in adultery. No, Jesus knows that there's something going on here. And so he turns his attention to the woman, but he begins to write on the ground. And as the individuals draw near and they see it, they say, ooh, you know, and they begin to slink away. Continuing on here with the story then, in verse 7 it says, so when they continued asking him, he raised himself up and said to them, he that is without sin among you, let him first throw a stone at her. According to Deuteronomy chapter 17, if somebody was eligible for stoning, the person that was to cast the stone was the witness of the event. And so Jesus essentially says here, okay, where's the witness? If you are asking me to abide by the law, then the witness to this event, the person who found this individual and the circumstances under which she was found need to be brought forth. You can't just throw this woman down and say, okay, now start stoning. Who's first? And then it says in verse 8, he again stooped down and wrote on the ground. Apparently there were no takers. Nobody rushed and said, okay, it was me. And well, how did you know? Well, this is an awkward situation. They have not even complied with the standards of their own law. And so as people begin to see the things that Jesus is writing, it says in verse 9, then those who heard it, being convicted by their conscience, went out one by one, beginning with the oldest, even to the last, and Jesus was left alone and the woman standing in the midst. Everybody begins to just single file, or, you know, it's not single file, but mass exodus away from the event. What had been intentioned as an embarrassing moment for Jesus has turned into an embarrassing moment for them. And as they begin to make their way out, the woman, when Jesus said, he that is without stone among you, let him cast the first stone at her, the woman, Ellen White says, receives these words as a death sentence. She is just sure the very next thing she is going to feel is the blunt, bruising blow of a stone. Because she's sure that as surrounded by all these holy people, apparently holy people, that here it comes. As everyone leaves and the woman is cowering, protecting her head, no doubt, waiting for the stones to begin to pelt her body, this goes on for a while. And then it's just Jesus and the woman. The woman may not even know that no one else is there. She would have heard footsteps. Perhaps they're going to go get stones. She doesn't know. She's cowered. She's afraid. And I love this little interaction here. It says, when Jesus had raised himself up, he stood up and he said to the woman, and I love this, he said to her, woman, where are those accusers of yours? Has no one condemned you? Where did everyone go? He says. And the woman, now everything changes. The only person in the room who could legitimately have stoned her is Jesus. Right? He that is without sin among you, let him cast the first stone. The only one in the room who could legitimately have stoned this woman is Jesus. He's the only one left there. When Jesus said, he that is without sin among you, throw the first stone, and everybody leaves, Jesus is there. And this is fascinating. Jesus walks the very fine line between not condoning the sin, but also not condemning the sinner. Right? Now, what I love about this, going back here just to a moment about Jesus writing, is the very same Jesus that wrote the Ten Commandments on tablets of stone here traces in the dust of the temple floor the sins of this woman's self-styled accusers. Now, think that through. Jesus writes his law on a tablet of stone, but he writes our sins in dust. Isn't that awesome? Our sins are in dust, and dust can just be wiped away. It's gone now. But the law cannot be gone. The law was written on tablets of stone to show its enduring, perdurable nature. But your sins and my sins and even the sins of those individuals that had victimized that woman, our sins are written in dust. Can you say amen to that? Woo! Hallelujah. Thank you. That our sins are written simply in dust. And I love this here. Woman, where are your accusers? Has no one condemned you? And then in your Bible, almost certainly, the woman says, no one, Lord. Do you see that? And there's a period, perhaps, at the end of it. No one, Lord. As if the woman is in position to make a declarative statement. I mean, that is not what's happening here. It's not as though the woman is cowering and Jesus says, woman, where are your accusers? And she says, well, no one, Lord.
No, no, no, no. This is not a declarative. I believe this is an interrogative. This is a question. She's asking, no one, Lord? Right? Which makes sense because Jesus answers by saying, neither do I condemn you. It's the answer to her question. She is now somehow, as she begins to peek her head up and look around, and everyone's gone, she says, no one, Lord? As if to say, the only one who could condemn me is you, to which Jesus answers, I don't condemn you. Go and sin no more. Amen? Now, this is a beautiful story. It's an awesome story. Our sins are written in the dust. But it's a very interesting story that sort of sets up this lengthy dialogue that comes afterward about Father. But before we go there, I would be remiss if I did not sort of give us the background on this woman, if in fact she is Mary Magdalene. If this woman is none other than Mary Magdalene, we need to understand a little background information here on her and how she came to be in the circumstances that she was in. Look at this amazing statement from Desire of Ages, page 566. Simon had led into sin the woman he now despised. She had been deeply wronged by him. Now, I want you to hang on to that for a moment. This is Simon. This is the anointing at Simon's house, Simon the leper that had been healed by Jesus. And this is the burial where Jesus, or the anointing for the burial where Jesus is there, and she begins to wash his feet with her hair and anoint him, right? And Judas protests and Simon protests. Judas protests, all this is a waste of monetary resources. But does anyone remember what Simon's protest was? Oh, that's right. He said, if this guy was really a prophet, he would know what kind of a woman this is. And in the midst of this chapter, Ellen White brings this interesting thing out. She says that Simon, the very Simon who, how did Simon know what kind of a woman she was? The reason is, tragically, sadly, as we sort of put the pieces together, it appears as though Simon had, well, in the words of Ellen White, had deeply wronged this woman. Now, I'm just going to allow us to think about that here for a moment. Here is a woman who has been deeply wronged by Simon, and she says Simon had led into sin the woman he now despised. The picture that is emerging here is that this woman was the victim of some kind of abuse, and at Simon's hand, and perhaps, almost certainly, at the hands of others. In fact, she had become kind of known, perhaps, as somebody who was easy, somebody who was loose. And for that reason, she could have been quickly, easily tempted into a situation where she could be caught in adultery. In John chapter 8, they needed a woman that they could lure into a situation and that they could then take advantage of her. Well, this was a woman, perhaps, like happens psychologically even today when someone is abused early on and they lack self-worth and they lack a sense of who they are, whether they are molested or abused or raped when they're young, they then can just fall headlong into that lifestyle. And the picture that emerges here is that this is very likely what happened with this woman, that she was a victim of sexual abuse by a religious community. Now, let me just meet this head on here. For some reason, and I don't have time to get into the psychology of it, but it is often the case that religious manipulation and abuse goes hand in hand with sexual abuse and sexual deviancy. I don't have to tell you about the pedophilia scandal that has rocked the Catholic Church. Well, what's happened? You have spiritual, I would say, I want to be very careful here with my language. You have a spiritual situation in which a man has complete autonomy in a situation and is not allowed to manifest his manhood in a legitimate way because marriage is prohibited, and so it finds itself out in really deviant and terrible ways. It leaks out. Several years ago, I read a book called Under the Banner of Heaven by John Krakauer, in which he sort of documents the fundamentalist Latter-day Saints and their polygamy and the incest that takes place there. And the things that take place are so terrible and so egregious in this little insular community of polygamists and the fundamentalist Latter-day Saints church. And then I read a second book after that called Lost Boy about one of these boys who had been victimized by a religious leader.
It is often the case, these little cult groups that spring up, whether it's a great big cult group, like I would say the Roman Catholic Church is, or a small cult group, you often have a sort of central figure who at some place begins to take advantage of little boys and little girls. And these two things tragically, seemingly, go kind of scarily hand in hand. Well, we have a very compelling picture that this is what was taking place here in John chapter 8. When we put John 8 together with the feast at Simon's house and the comments by Ellen White, she says Simon had led into sin the woman he now despised. She had been deeply wronged by him. Just yesterday, one of our students announced to you that there are, Liz mentioned that there are an estimated 27 million slaves on earth today. In fact, there are more slaves on earth today than there have ever been in the history of the human experience. Many of those slaves, not less than 10 million of them, are directly involved in sexual trafficking. And just right over here, not far from where we are at, I-5 is one of the major corridors for the human trafficking in the United States of America. There are people being trafficked just over here, people being sold and bought. Some of those people are from Mexico. Many of them are from Southeast Asia. Others are from Eastern Europe. And many of them are minors that are trafficked for terrible and diabolical purposes by people who are largely married men from first world countries. Largely married men from first world countries. Now, here's where the real tragedy of all this sort of comes together, and that is that the church should be and could be speaking very powerfully into this issue, but we've been kind of silent, and I think we've almost been worse than silent. In a way, and I don't want to go into too many details here, but I am aware in my own sphere of spiritual men, godly men, not man, men, more than one, multiples, who are religious leaders in my own church who have been involved in inappropriate, illegitimate, and diabolical behavior with young people of a sexual nature. We need to be better than the Catholic Church on this. We cannot cover this up. We cannot pretend like it doesn't exist. If we find this, we need to meet it head on. It needs to be completely dealt with, and it needs to be exposed. Are you with me on that? Totally exposed. Now, here's what I'm saying. We cannot give any man or woman, but especially a man, a free pass on this. We cannot assume that in this sensual, secular world in which we are living, that ultra-spiritual men are not prone to some of the very same weaknesses and sicknesses that non-spiritual men, apparently spiritual men, are prone to. What I'm saying to you is open your eyes. Be aware. Speak to your children. Speak to those young people in your church. Sexual predators are outside of the church, and sexual predators are inside of our church. And some of them occupy spiritual positions of leadership. I don't say this to scare you, but we need to stop pretending as though the church is somehow insulated and inoculated from any of those bad things coming in. I'm personally aware of it having happened. And based on conversations that I have with friends of mine who are in counseling, it happens with a frequency that is disturbing. That's what was taking place here. Now, here's one of the great things. I love this, Desire of Ages, page 568. Mary had been looked upon as a great sinner, but Christ knew the circumstances that had shaped her life. Don't you love that? She had been led into sin. She had perhaps been led into sin in an abusive and terrible way. But as Christ looks down at her there, He knew the circumstances that had shaped her life. And friends, if that doesn't encourage you like it encourages me, that Jesus can look at every single person, no matter what their struggles, no matter what their background, He evaluates every person on an individual basis, both the accuser and the accused. Remember, even the individuals who had laid this diabolical plot, Jesus only wrote their sins in the dust. Jesus wants to forgive everyone, amen? And He is acquainted with the unique circumstances of every single human being's life. Final statement here, and then we'll get into the rest of John 8. Her heart, this is the woman here, her heart was melted and she cast herself at the feet of Jesus, sobbing out her grateful love and with bitter tears confessing her sins. This was to her the beginning of a new life, a life of, what's that word? Purity, and what's the next word? Peace, devoted to the service of God and the uplifting of this fallen soul. Jesus performed a greater miracle than in healing the most grievous physical disease. He cured the spiritual malady which is unto death everlasting. This penitent woman became one of His most steadfast followers, right? This is why we have reason to believe this is Mary Magdalene.
With self-sacrificing love and devotion, she repaid his forgiving mercy. But not the Jewish nation alone. Okay, so I've got that one there. I'll come back to that one in a second. Okay, so absolutely awesome here, this opening story in which we find Jesus treating both the accuser and the accused in a very unexpected and beautiful and redemptive way. Amen? And the takeaway message that I have for you, and it's a very practical, very pastoral, very timely message, is protect your children, your own children, your grandchildren, and be aware that we live in a diabolical age where evil people do evil things to innocent people. Are you with me on that? Both of my boys are completely educated on this. I tell people, if you don't talk to your children about sex, someone will. And who better to talk to them about it than you, a God-fearing, godly parent, rather than having them get it from God knows where. And so I urge you, if you have young children or young grandchildren, don't wait and assume that things will take care of themselves. If you wait until they're in their late teens, things will take care of themselves, but not maybe in the way that you would have expected. Now we get to John chapter 8, verse 12, and Jesus says, I am the light of the world. He who follows me shall not walk in darkness. Just as we mentioned there at the outset, Jesus was not only the fulfillment of the water ceremony. Jesus says these lights, this light that is being provided here in the context of the Feast of Tabernacles, I am the light of the world. Now, what takes place here for the rest of the chapter is an extended dialogue between Jesus and the religious leaders, and there is a theme that pervades what's taking place here, and the theme is Father. In fact, the word Father occurs nearly 20 times. Father, Father, Father, Father, Father. And three individuals are identified potentially as a Father. God is called Father, Abraham is called Father, and Satan is called Father. It's basically a debate about who's your daddy, right? Who's your daddy? No, who's your daddy? No, who's your daddy? And in the context of this, there at the Feast of Tabernacles, let's just pick it up in verse 13. The Pharisees raise an accusation against Jesus that actually comes from Jesus' own words. They said, you bear witness of yourself, and therefore your witness is not true. Now, let me just read to you something that Jesus had said earlier in John chapter 5, verse 31. These are the words of Jesus. You might want to write that down. John 5, 31, if I bear witness of myself, my witness is not true. Jesus said that. If I bear witness of myself, my witness is not true. He went on to give four witnesses of himself. He said, I witness of myself, the Father witnesses of me, the Scriptures witness of me, and my works witness. So here in John chapter 8, it's almost as if the Pharisees are now, the religious leaders are trying to find his own words to condemn him. They said, you bear witness of yourself. Now, this was very much in keeping with Jewish law that there needed to be the testimony of two witnesses. You're bearing witness of yourself, and therefore we know that your testimony is not true. You get the sense here, in fact, we're going to get this sense as we read through the dialogue, that the Pharisees are just grasping at straws. The religious leaders are just grasping for anything they can say because they can sense that they're losing traction. Right at the end of John chapter 7, some people were saying, hey, maybe this really is the prophet. Maybe this really is the Christ. And the religious leaders can sense that their momentum is waning and that Jesus is increasing the way that he's dealing with them. And you get, they're just grasping now. They're grasping. And out of desperation, they say, well, you just witnessed to yourself, and therefore your witness cannot be true. Now, I want you to hear the words of Jesus in this dialogue. Hear them in your mind's eye. With calmness, with pity, and with total clarity. Jesus is not getting into oh yeah, you want a piece of this? No, Jesus speaks with calmness, he speaks with clarity, and he speaks with total pity. Okay, hear what he says. Even if I bear witness of myself, my witness is true. For I know where I came from and where I am going, but you do not know where I came from and where I am going. You judge according to the flesh, but I judge no one. And yet if I did judge, my judgment is true, for I am not alone, but I am with the Father. There it is. There it is. First thing, I am with the Father who sent me. It is also written in your law that the testimony of two men is true. I am one who bears witness of myself, and the Father who sent me bears witness of me. He basically says, I'm not judging anyone in the judging in the side of condemnation here, but he says, I am judging in the sense of discernment. I am using my discerning powers, and I am discerning that you are judging according to the flesh. Even if what I was saying was only me saying it, it stands as true because of the quality of what I'm saying. But my Father also bears witness with me. Now, the Jewish leadership here pretends not to understand, not to follow, and they raise a very significant question
about the nature of Jesus' birth. They suggest that there's something duplicitous and scandalous about the nature of his birth. The moment that Jesus mentions Father, and here they are in their desperation, just grabbing for straws, they said, oh, yeah, where is your dad? Now, I don't have to tell you that the nature of Jesus' birth was miraculous, and that there was a virgin who was overshadowed by the Spirit, and this was mildly scandalous, because Joseph, remember, he was privy to put her, he was of the mind to put her away privately, because it was commonly known, or was going to become commonly known, that Mary was pregnant before she had been betrothed. And this is an unambiguous reference to the seemingly duplicitous nature of Jesus' birth, right? Oh, yeah. Speaking of your father, where is your father? This is what is called in debate an ad hominem argument. Ad hominem, to the man, right? You see this sometimes when somebody's losing an argument. Oh, yeah, well, those shoes are ugly, right? Oh, yeah, well, you didn't even go to college, right? The Pharisees now, the religious leaders of the day, are losing traction in terms of content, and so they're reverting to cheap attacks at Jesus. Who is this guy having never learned, having never been to the schools? Oh yeah, where is your dad? Right? Jesus, though, takes the high ground, and this is a lesson for us. When somebody insults you in a personal and deep way, right, don't answer a fool according to his folly. Jesus takes the high ground. He doesn't say, well, you want to talk about my birth? No. He doesn't even go there. He just goes right back to the point. You know neither me nor my father. Doesn't even address the suggestion that Jesus was born out of fornication. They're going to raise it again, by the way, in just a bit here. You neither know me nor my father. If you had known me, you would have also known my father also. These words Jesus spoke in the treasury as he taught in the temple. No one laid hands on him, for his hour had not yet come. John wants you to know that this is taking place in the temple. This is a bold Feast of Tabernacles right in the center. And if the events of John chapter 8, verses 1 to 12, the woman caught in adultery, led up to this, this dialogue takes place apparently very soon thereafter. Maybe even the very same day, and not later than the next day or two. Verse 21, then Jesus said to them, I am going away, and you will seek me, and you will die in your sin. Where I am going, you cannot come. Jesus had said something very similar in John chapter 7. I'm going to a place you can't come. And they said, well, where is he going to go? Is he going to go off to where the Gentiles are? But here, continuing to understand in a carnal way, they said, oh, he said this twice now, that he's going to go to a place and we won't be able to follow. Maybe he's going to kill himself. And there's almost mockery here. Nothing would have made them happier, because they're already scheming to end his life. Right? Oh, maybe he will kill himself. Is that why he said, where I go, you cannot come? And he said to them, you are from beneath. He's not insulting here. What Jesus is saying is you are understanding things earthly. You are not discerning the higher level of things that I'm trying to talk about. Same with Nicodemus. Nicodemus said to Jesus, he said, the wind blows where it wants to, and you must be born again. Oh, what, the wind? Do I crawl back into my mother's womb? And Jesus is like, man, if I talk to you about earthly things and you don't get it, how can I speak to you of spiritual things? With the woman at the well, he said, I have living water. I have living water. And she's like, well, give me this water so that I don't have to keep coming back here. In John chapter 6, Jesus feeds the multitude with a few loaves and fishes, and they think, oh, this is all about sandwiches. Jesus was always trying to elevate people to the spiritual level. And when Jesus here says, you are from beneath, he's not saying nanny, nanny, boo, boo. He's saying you are discerning things in a earthly way. I'm trying to take you to the next plane. I want to take you up here so you can understand what I'm saying. You are from beneath. I am from above. You are of this world. I am not of this world. For that reason, I said to you that you will die in your sins. For if you do not believe that I am he, you will die in your sins. We're going to come back to those I ams in just a moment. Then they said, who are you? Jesus just said, if you don't believe that I am, he is supplied, incidentally. If you don't believe that ego and me is the Greek there, if you don't believe that I am, you will die in your sins. And they said, who are you then? And I love this. Jesus said, just who I've been telling you from the beginning. All along, I have been saying to you who I am. I am sent from the Father. I am the Father's Son. He is my Father. I am the light of the world. Out of your belly shall flow rivers of living water. I am. I have many things to say and to judge concerning you, but he who sent me is true. And I speak to the world those things which I heard from him. They did not understand that he spoke to them of the Father. There is a dullness here. There is a impetuousness here that is preventing them from discerning the simple truths that Jesus is communicating.
Verse 28, then Jesus said to them, when you lift up the Son of Man, an unambiguous reference to his crucifixion, forthcoming crucifixion. When you lift up the Son of Man, then you will know that I am he. That's the third time that he has said that. Ego of me, that I am. When you lift me up, then you will know that I am, and that I do nothing of myself. But my Father has taught me, I speak these things. As the dialogue unfolds, we see a complete dependence by Jesus upon his Father. Why didn't Jesus go up to the feast when everybody thought he should? Because he was waiting for the opening of his Father. What words is Jesus here speaking? Only the words that his Father gives him to speak. Rather than answering accusation with accusation, railing with railing, oh yeah, tell us about your dad. We've heard about your birth. He doesn't even go there. He just speaks the words of his Father. God help us to be that way. Not to enter into these petty, human, carnal things that drag us and the other person down into the dirt. Jesus stays on this plane up here. It reminds me of a vision that Ellen White saw. When the early Advent believers were being accused by individuals, and when Jesus had not returned after the great disappointment, people began to say, oh, you know, why didn't you go up? Where's your ascension robes? And began to mock. And she says that she saw in vision that people were throwing mud at the Advent believers, and the mud would strike the white garments of the Advent believers, and she said it would just go off and not leave even a trace. It would just fall off. She says, but the insults became of such a personal nature and so frustrating to the Advent believers that a couple of them began to take up and throw mud back at the accusers. And she says, the moment they did that, she looked and she saw that their robes began to be stained. Their robes did not begin to be stained until they answered, railing with railing and accusation with accusation. Jesus rises above that. He stays above it, and we need to stay above it. It's one of the great takeaways from this. Verse 29, he who sent me is with me, and the Father has not left me alone, for I do always those things that please him. As he spoke these words, many began to believe in him. This is awesome. The light of the Spirit begins to flash through, and people begin to say, man, there's something to all of this. The healing of the man at the pool of Bethesda, the way that this man talks, the feeding of the 5,000, it's all beginning to add up. And Jesus' presentation, out of your belly shall flow rivers of living waters. People are tipping now into conversion. People are saying, we think this is the guy. And people begin to believe, and Jesus apprehends. He begins to see, Ellen White says, that he had a faithful regard for the one soul audience, and that he would watch the eyes of his listeners. And he sees, believer, believer. He begins to see the shackles of Phariseeism and the shackles of rabbinical Judaism falling away from people. And ding, the light is coming on. As my friends from Australia would say, the penny drops. The penny drops. Oh, many begin to believe in Jesus. You can just imagine how his heart begins to thrill. Verse 31, if you abide in my word, you will be my disciples. Indeed, oh, this crosses a border. Disciples, now you're trying to make more disciples here. And you shall know the truth, and the truth shall make you free. In context, it's freedom from sin and freedom from all of these rabbinical traditions. Right? Freedom from sin. We're going to see that here in a second. They answered him, we are Abraham's descendants. They introduce Abraham. Here they are again grasping for straws. We're Abraham's descendants. And they have a very creative and revisionist way of understanding their past. They say, we have never been in bondage to anyone. How about Egypt? How about Assyria? How about Babylon? How about Greece? How about Rome? Are you kidding? They have a very revisionistic way of viewing their own past. We are Abraham's children. We have never been in bondage to anyone. And Jesus doesn't even enter into that. He doesn't get into a debate with them about, are you kidding? Let's talk about the history of the nation of the descendants of Abraham. He doesn't go there. He goes to a better place. He says, look at this. He says, most assuredly I say to you, whoever commits sin is the slave of sin. And a slave does not abide in the house forever, but a son abides forever. Therefore, if the Son makes you free, you will be free indeed. I love that. He doesn't even get into debating the fine points of Jewish history. He simply says, how can you say you're not a slave? If you commit a sin, you're a slave to sin. Verse 37, I know that you are Abraham's descendants. Jesus is essentially saying, you don't have to tell me that. I know who you are. I know that you're Abraham's descendants, but here's the problem. You seek to kill me because my word has no place in you. I speak what I have seen with my Father. Here it is again. And you do what you have seen with your Father. Now here's where it appears as though Jesus might be coming too pointed. But Jesus is not personally insulting them. He's actually making factual statements. They respond by saying, oh, are you talking about our Father? Abraham is our Father. And here we get back to the thing that I mentioned there with Jesus at the woman at the well, that he was not interested in genealogy, but in genuineness.
Jesus is not interested in genetics, but in genuineness, right? And it's fascinating what he says here. If you were Abraham's children, you would do the works of Abraham. If you're going to make that claim, you have to do the works of Abraham. Abraham, according to Genesis 26, verse 5, obeyed my voice and my statutes, my laws and my ordinances. You, verse 40, are seeking to kill me, a man who has told you the truth, which I heard from God. Abraham didn't do this. Abraham didn't do this. You cannot legitimately say that you're the descendants of Abraham and act like you're acting. You do the deeds of your father. And now look at this. Here it comes again. Another personal jab. They're just grasping for straws as they're losing ground and losing. They can just see. They can see what Jesus is seeing. The shackles of rabbinical belief and Phariseeism falling away. And they say, look at this. We were not born of fornication. We have one Father God. This is another unambiguous reference to this seemingly scandalous nature of Jesus' birth. Can you see what they're doing? I mean, they are just sticking it to him where he hurts. And let me tell you something. Human beings know how to hurt other human beings. And the human beings that we know how to hurt the best are those that are the closest to us. And I urge you, on behalf of Christ, when you're in that heated argument with your wife, that heated argument with your son, that heated argument with your close church member, and the temptation is in front of you to say that thing that you know will hurt them, don't do it. Take the high ground. Do what Jesus does. Take it to the next level. Jesus was not trying to hurt these people. They were trying to hurt him. But he just, it's as if, it's like the Advent believers there. It just rolls off of him. We have one God, and that we have one Father, and that is God. Jesus said to them, if God were your Father, you would love me. For I proceeded forth, and I came from God. Can you just hear the plaintive nature of Jesus, what he's saying here? He's just opening his heart. He's, I came from God, from the Father. I have not come of myself, but he sent me. Why do you not understand my speech? Can you hear the plaintive desperation in Jesus' words? He's just begging them to understand. He's not trading jab for jab, accusation for accusation, pettiness for pettiness. He's just saying, hey, why can't you hear what I'm saying? I'll tell you why, because you will not listen to my word. We all know there's a difference between hearing and listening. They were hearing, but they weren't listening. You will not listen to my word. You are of your father. And he says it, and it's not a personal insult. It's a factual statement. You are of your father, the devil. Now, these are strong words, strong medicine, but when Jesus says that, what he's saying is, you are doing the kind of thing that Satan would do, not the kind of thing that Abraham would do. And then he tells us, in what sense? You are of your father, the devil. The desires of your father you want to do. He was a murderer from the beginning, and he does not stand in the truth because there is no truth in him. When he speaks a lie, he speaks of his own resources. He is a liar and the father of it. But because I tell you the truth, you do not believe me. Which of you convicts me of sin? And if I tell you the truth, why do you not believe me? He who is of God hears God's words. Therefore, you do not hear because you are not of God. He's not saying, he's not throwing a personal insult at him. What he's saying is that your actions in plotting to kill me and plotting to hurt me are more in line with a satanic desire than with anything Abraham would have done. Are you with me on that? And now, of course, this is only, as much as it pains Jesus to have to say that, this on their end now takes the conversation to an even more intense personal level. And in their desperation, grasping, they're going to stick another barb. And they said, do we not say rightly that you are a Samaritan and have a demon? You're demon-possessed, is what they essentially say. Incidentally, don't let that thing about Samaritan pass you over. The reason that the Jews and the Samaritans were in such antipathy is that the Jews regarded the Samaritans as half-breeds. They regarded them as half-Jewish and half-Gentile. That is to say, there was something dubious about the nature of their genealogy. It's another insult about Jesus' birth. They just literally keep coming back to his mom. I mean, like you hear in conversations today, when conversations between carnal people begin to escalate, they'll often just begin to talk about their mom. It's like sort of proverbial, you know? And now this is a third time now. Let that sink in. Three times they're just, well, what about your mom? Well, what about your dad? Well, we weren't born of fornication. You're a Samaritan, right? And you have a demon. I love Jesus here. He just makes a factual statement, an unadorned, non-ostentatious, factual statement. He just says, I do not have a demon. I just love that. No, I don't. You know, he just will not be dragged into the muck
of this personal conversation, of this personal diatribe, I'm honoring my Father and you are dishonoring me. I love that. I just love that. You're dishonoring me. The way that you're speaking about me, the insinuations that you're making about my mother and suggesting that I am demon-possessed, you are bringing dishonor to me. I love that. He just factually states it. You can feel Jesus' humanity here. He says, we would put it in this way. You say, you are trying to hurt my feelings. You are dishonoring me. And I do not seek my own glory. I love that. Jesus is essentially saying, I'm not here to guard my own reputation. My reputation is God's business. Right? Never forget that. What other people think of you is none of your business. Okay? Never forget that. What other people think of you is none of your business. Your reputation is God's concern, not your concern. Jesus says, I'm not here to defend myself or to make myself look great and grand. I do not seek my own glory. There is one who seeks and judges. Most assuredly, I say to you that if anyone keeps my word, he will never see death. And then the Jews said, now we know that you have a demon. Do you sense the desperation of the conversation? We know that you have a demon. Abraham is dead and the prophets, and yet you said, if anyone keeps my word, he shall never die. Are you greater than our father Abraham, who is dead and the prophets are dead? Who do you think you are? Who do you make yourself out to be? Who do you think you are? Incidentally, it's fascinating that they say, are you greater than our father Abraham? Which is a very similar question that the woman at the well put to Jesus. Are you greater than our father Jacob? Ellen White says that both of these are very much a part of the natural human tendency to assume that our ancestors had it right. Right? It's just part of it. I mean, Abraham, are you greater than Abraham? Are you greater than our father Jacob? And we need to respect and reverence and love the shoulders of giants that we are standing on in terms of the Protestant Reformation and our own Advent faith, but we cannot rely on yesterday's truth. We need present truth. We need today's truth. Present truth will never contradict old truth because truth is just an unfolding of ongoing revelation. But we cannot say, well, Wagner believed, and well, Jones believed, and well, Uriah Smith believed, and well, all of these men had amazing things to say. Amen? But just because somebody comes along with something that apparently is new or fresh, we can't just reject it out of hand. We need to evaluate it and see if, in fact, it has merit. Who do you think you are? Who do you make yourself out to be? And here we get down to the close of the chapter. If I honor myself, my honor is nothing. It is my Father. This is like almost the 20th time that Jesus has mentioned the word Father. My Father honors me, of whom you say that he is your God. Yet you have not known him, but I know him. And if I should say that I did not know him, I would be a liar like you. But I do know him, and I keep his word. Your father Abraham rejoiced to see my day, and he saw it and was glad. Incidentally, do you know when it was that Abraham saw his day, what this is a reference to? This is a reference to Mount Moriah. That's exactly right. When Jesus says, Abraham saw my day, that is a reference back to when he was on Mount Moriah and the opportunity was there to slay his son, and he didn't, and he saw a ram caught in the bushes, and he said, Jehovah Jireh, the Lord will provide. This is a reference to that day. Amen. Abraham saw my day, and he was so happy he didn't have to slay his own son. He was so happy that it wasn't his son that died, it was somebody else that died. Isn't that awesome? That's why he was happy. He was glad. He was glad that his son didn't have to die that day. And then the Jews said to him, you're not even 50 years old. Another ad hominem attack. You have seen Abraham, and Jesus said, and here it is again. 1, 2, 3, 4 times Jesus says these words, ego ami. Most assuredly I say to you, before Abraham was, ego ami, I am. Jesus says it here, and it's the fourth time that he has said, I am, I am, I am, I am. But he says it here in such a definitive way that it is unmistakably clear to the Jews what he's saying. Wait a minute. Are you saying what we think you're saying? And then they try to do to him. Now, I want you to imagine, this is fascinating. If the story of the woman caught in adultery took place in this context and happened just before this, Jesus had invited them to stone her, which they were unwilling to do. They all left. But now they're willing to stone Jesus. Somebody was going to get stoned that day, right? It says, and then they took up stones to throw at him, but Jesus hid himself and went out of the temple, going through the midst of them. So he passed by. This is one of the central truths, one of the most amazing truths of all the New Testament, that Jesus is the ego of me.
He is the I am, the very one who had revealed himself to Moses at the burning bush. Who shall I say sent me? I am that I am. Jesus here makes an unambiguous, unmistakable, unequivocal reference to the fact that he is none other than the Yahweh of the Old Testament. Before Abraham was, I am. And friends, the message for us today, there's several takeaways here, but the message for us, first of all, is that our sins are written in dust, but God's law is written in stone. Amen? Our sins can be wiped away. Second of all, that we need to be aware of the fact that we live in a terrible world, and the church is not immune to many of the terrible things

0: because God's Son would die. Amen? Let us pray together. Father in heaven, what a powerful chapter. What a chapter that challenges us on several levels. And Father, as we think of that Feast of Tabernacles event there and all of this taking place, and we see the boldness of Jesus and yet the poise and the dignity of Jesus not being dragged down into the lowliness and the baseness of that conversation. He just humbly but insistently repeated, I'm sent from my Father, my Father, my Father, my Father. Why will you not believe me? And Father, I pray that we would take each of these takeaways and that we would apply them to our own life. And Father, most of all, we thank you that the I Am, the one who is and who was and who is to come, that it was Him that was the Lamb, the Ram that was provided. God Himself will provide a Lamb. And the great central truth of the gospel is that God Himself is the Lamb. And Father, today we're like Abraham. We're glad to see that day because it means that we don't have to die and our sons and daughters don't have to die because we see the Lamb of God that takes away the sin of the world hanging on Calvary's tree. Father, help us to be empowered to live new and better lives for this Lamb of God. And may we believe His words is our prayer in Jesus' name. Let everyone say, Amen.
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It was in 2013 that James Howells threw out a hard drive he thought he didn't need. It may have been June 23, but he can't be sure. That hard drive contained the digital keys to his Bitcoin, the value of which soared to $800 million. The hard drive ended up in a rubbish dump in Newport, Wales. He threw away a fortune. And people do that when they turn away from faith in God. Through faith in Jesus, you have the keys to everlasting life, true riches. When you turn from that, you are throwing away a fortune. In John 6:66, many of his disciples went back and walked no more with him. Imagine that, knowing Jesus but turning away. People do it. But no matter what, discouragement, people let you down, hardship, you should never walk away. God loves you and always will. Stay with him. There's too much at stake. John Bradshaw, It Is Written.

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3: Hello and welcome, everyone, to another Your Story Hour program. I'm Uncle Dan.
4: And I'm Aunt Carol. Uncle Dan?
3: Yes?
4: When you welcomed everyone, you really meant it, didn't you?
3: Ah, yes, Aunt Carol, because we know that there are kids of all ages who like listening in.
4: Mm-hmm.
3: And that includes all the young at heart adults, like me. You know who you are.
4: Well, we like to say that everyone loves a story, so age isn't really a factor. I imagine several of you adults were around when the subject of my story for today was alive.
3: Oh? So who are you going to tell us about, Aunt Carol?
4: Today I want to tell you about a little girl named Fanny Lou.
3: Fanny Lou? I seem to remember someone by that name. Are you talking about Fanny Lou Hamer?
4: You guessed it, Uncle Dan. Now, Fanny Lou grew up in an African-American Mississippi sharecropper's family, and she endured much.
3: As did most everyone under those circumstances.
4: Very true, yes. But no matter what, she tried to do the right thing and fight injustice, even when it took a good bit of bravery on her part. I say fight, but she worked in a loving, peaceful way.
3: And if I remember correctly, she also tried to help all poor people, whatever their color, black or white.
4: Yes, exactly right, Uncle Dan.
3: Well, I'm interested in learning even more. So let's get started, shall we? Are we ready?
4: Ready. I call this story Fanny Lou Hamer, Freedom Fighter. Our story begins in the early 1920s. Fanny Lou was the youngest of 20 children born to Lou Ella and James Lee Townsend. Everyone in the family worked hard in the cotton fields, but as often happened in the lives of sharecroppers, once the plantation owner claimed his share of the crop, there wasn't enough money left for the family. Fanny Lou's family ate mostly greens, which were nutritious as far as they went, but they never went far enough.
5: Mama, can I have some more greens?
6: I'm sorry, Fanny Lou, the greens is all gone. But there's a mite of flour gravy left. You can have it.
5: Thank you, Mama. That was good, Mama, but I'm still hungry.
6: I'm sorry, Fanny Lou. Now, children, I've got to go clean house for Miss Brandon, and your daddy's got to get his sermon ready.
7: You youngins, wash the dishes and get to bed, you hear? After all,
8: we know, Daddy. We gotta get up early so we can get to the cotton field soon as it's light. Right, Laura?
9: Right, Jim. And we'll work from light to dark, from can't see to can't see.
6: Y'all are right. That's just what we gotta do if we want to keep eating at all.
4: 6-year-old Fanny Lou had a limp, but she'd not yet started working in the fields. One day, as the hungry child played alone by the road, a car pulled up and stopped.
10: Why, hello there. You're Fanny Lou Townsend, ain't you?
5: Yes, sir, Mr. Brandon.
10: Can you pick cotton?
5: I don't know.
10: Well, I think you can. I think you can pick 30 pounds of cotton this week. And if you do, I'll give you some things from my general store. Would you like some good things to eat?
5: Yes, sir.
10: That's what I thought. Well, you pick 30 pounds of cotton this week, and I'll let you choose anything you want from the general store.
4: Fanny Lou picked her cotton and got her reward, a can of sardines, a piece of cheese, and a gingerbread cookie. But the next week she was expected to pick 60 pounds of cotton. From then on, the little limping girl dragged her cotton sack through the fields for 12 to 14 hours a day, but she was still hungry. Like the children of nearly all sharecroppers, she couldn't understand why life was so hard.
5: Mama, why do we have to work all the time? Seems like that's all we do, and we still don't have anything.
6: We may be poor, Fanny Lou, but we do honest work. You respect yourself as a hard-working little black child. And as you grow older, respect yourself as a black woman. Then one day, other people will respect you too.
4: When the crops were in, the children got a few months of precious schooling. Then, when Fanny was about 12, things got a little better for the hardworking family.
7: I've rented that land we looked at.
11: Hooray, Daddy!
9: No more sharecropping!
12: Our own place!
9: Is there a house?
7: There's kind of a house on it. Ain't much more than a shack, but if we work on it...
5: We'll fix it up real nice.
6: That's right, Fanny. And what about animals, James Lee? Were you able to get the mules we talked about?
7: Yes, Luella. I bought 3 mules and 2 cows. And I got a plow and some other equipment. And an old car.
4: But the Townsend's modest prosperity angered some of their neighbors.
3: And just look at them, won't you? Driving off to town in a car and everything. Someone needs to take them down a peg or two. They're going to have a surprise when they get back home.
4: When the family did return, it was to a sorry sight. All of their animals, the mules as well as Della Cow, were obviously very sick.
8: Daddy, what's the matter with the mules? They ain't moving at all. Look there. Their stomach's all swollen. Laura, do you see this?
9: Yes, Jim, and Della Cow. She's barely breathing. What's wrong? What's happening?
6: James Lee, look here in the feed box. This bright green stuff.
7: Paris green. Someone mixed poison into the animal's feed.
5: Daddy, Mama, we gotta help him.
8: Oh, no. Too late, Fanny Lou.
9: Della Cow, she dead now.
6: Fanny, you know we don't have the money to replace the mules and the cow that died. And without the animals, we can't keep the farm.
5: I know, Mama.
6: It's worse than that. You're gonna have to quit school.
5: Quit school? But Mama, you always told me to get all the education I can.
6: I know, honey, but think about it. We gotta go back to sharecropping. Most of your older brothers and sisters have moved up north, so without you helping in the fields, too, we just can't make it.
5: Oh, Mama!
4: A few years later, Fanny's father died. Once more, the family got along on unseasoned greens and flour gravy. Each December, when the cotton had all been picked, there wasn't even enough money left to buy shoes for the winter.
6: I've talked to some of the landowners around here, and they said we can scrap cotton in their fields. We'll find any cotton bolls that ain't been picked yet. If we can get together enough to make a bale, we can sell it for $100.
13: We'll help, Mama.
9: Yeah, we'll all help.
8: We sure will.
6: Good. Now, it's right cold out there, so y'all take these raggedy old shirts and wrap your feet up.
4: In spite of all this work, Fanny Lou, now a teenager, still found ways to learn.
8: Hurry up, Fanny, here comes the truck. You don't want to walk all the way to the cotton field, do you?
9: No, I sure don't, James. Here, give me a hand up onto the truck bed. Thanks. Stop!
14: What's the matter? What's that you going after, girl?
9: Looky, there's a page from a newspaper.
14: You made me stop for an old piece of paper? What's the matter with you? We gotta get to the field on time, or Mr. Brandon's gonna be right mad.
9: Oh, don't worry. Just get going and we'll be there on time. But now I got something to read at lunchtime. Mama, Miss Brandon's sick. And they're gonna pay me to sit with her.

But in the meantime, she met and married Perry Hamer, who everyone called Pap. He lived on the Marlowe plantation near the town of Ruleville, Mississippi, and together they continued to work as sharecroppers. Unable to have children of their own, the Hamers adopted Dorothy Jean and Virgie, two little girls whose families couldn't take care of them. Both Pap and Fannie Lou worked long hours in the cotton fields, as well as taking on whatever other jobs they could get. Life was one long, exhausting round of work.

0: Fanny, I don't know which is worse, my aching back or being so tired.
1: I know what you mean, Tuck. Some days it seems like I just can't carry on. Hard as we have to work for nothing, there must be some way we can change this.
0: Well, when you find out, you let me know.
2: Coming for to carry me home.
3: We'll get back to Aunt Carol's story in just a moment. But first, we have some things to tell you about. Fun things that we think you'll enjoy.
4: Fun and free. Don't forget that magic word, Uncle Dan. Everyone likes the sound of the word free.
3: Ah, yes, free. It does have a nice ring, doesn't it?
4: It certainly does. So if you like both those words, fun and free, then we're pretty sure that you'll like Clubhouse Magazine and The Adventures. 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
3: First of all, let's talk about Clubhouse. 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There are stories and puzzles, jokes, cartoons, and riddles and
4: riddles. Well, wait a minute, Uncle Dan. Surely you aren't going to pass by riddles so quickly. I know how you love those.
3: Riddles? Me?
4: Yes, you. Don't act so innocent. In fact, I have one already for you.
3: You do?
4: Yes, and I've been waiting to spring it on you.
3: Okay, I'm game.
4: All right, then. Why was the strawberry sad?
3: A sad strawberry, huh?
4: Mm-hmm.
3: Well, I suppose it might be because its father was in a jam.
4: Oh, Uncle Dan, you knew that one.
3: Oh, yes, I did. That's because I read Clubhouse.
4: Oh, I see. Well, anyway, kids, we invite you to come enjoy Clubhouse right along with thousands of other kids, including Uncle Dan.
3: Hey, now.
4: Now I want to talk about the Adventures in the Holy Bible series that we also have on our website. The adventures are designed for you kids who are 9 years old or older.
3: And they're also free. Don't forget that part, Aunt Carol.
4: Yes, free. The adventures are a set of stories, along with fun-to-do quizzes and puzzles that you can read and do right on your computer.
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4: So have pen and paper ready at the end of today's program, and we'll give you our address.
3: And now, Aunt Carol, I guess we better get back to your story, and I certainly hope it gets better for Fanny Lou.
4: Well, it does get better, but it also gets worse, Uncle Dan. So here now is the conclusion of Fanny Lou Hamer, Freedom Fighter. In 1962, when Fanny Lou Hamer was almost 45 years old, the Freedom Riders came to Ruleville. They held meetings and went door to door urging the sharecroppers to register to vote.
1: But Tuck, I never heard of them before. The Freedom Riders?
0: Don't matter, Fanny. You just come on to the meeting at the church tonight, and you'll find that way you've been talking about, to make things better for all of us.
5: Now, I know it's scary, and I'm not going to tell y'all it's going to be easy or safe. But we have to do it if we're ever going to make a difference. Now, I have a paper here, and I'm putting it down on the table. Now, anyone who's willing to go and try to register to vote, come on up here and sign your name. Come on.
1: Reverend Bevel, you said we can vote out the mean policeman.
5: Uh-huh.
1: You know, our night policeman is brother to one of them that caused all that trouble a few years back. I'll sign your paper.
5: Yeah.

0: Mrs. Hamer. Now, who will put their name down with Mrs. Hamer? Who will? Come on.
1: I will.
0: Yes.
1: Huh, sir, too.
2: Yes. Let me put my name down.
0: Come on.
3: I fought in the war for America. Now I'm going to vote like an American.
2: I'll sign. Me too.
0: Yes, yes, yes.
4: A week later, 18 African Americans from Ruleville rode to the Sunflower County Courthouse in a former school bus they had rented. They were allowed into the courthouse two at a time. Fannie Lou Hamer was the first one in.
5: All right now, you got answer some questions, then you got copy a section of the state constitution.
6: Mississippi has a constitution?
5: Yes. And if you want to vote, you have to copy a section and interpret it.
4: The clerk decided who passed the test. Not surprisingly, no one in the group from Ruleville passed. They got back on the bus and headed home, vowing to keep coming back until they were allowed to register.
6: Now what's that police car coming after us for? Better pull over, William.
7: What's wrong, officer?
8: You there, you're under arrest. You know you're not supposed to be driving a bus the same color as a school bus.
7: No, sir. I never had no trouble with it before.
8: That's no excuse. And you're under arrest just the same. Now, come along. You're going to stay in jail till you pay your fine. $100.
7: I ain't got no $100.
8: Then I guess you're going to be with us for some time. Come on.
9: I hope we don't get put in jail.
10: My family will be coming home soon. I gotta cook dinner.
6: What we gotta do is see if we can pay that man's fine. Everyone, put your money down on this seat.
4: The group raised $30, and the sheriff released their driver. But Mrs. Hamer's problems weren't over. She got home late that night, tired and eager for some rest, but was met by Mr. Marlowe, the plantation owner.
11: Fannie, you've been down to Indianola today to register, haven't you?
6: Yes, sir, Mr. Marlowe, I sure have.
11: Well, if you want to stay here, you better go back down there and get your name off in that book.
6: But I can't do that.
11: Well, then, you heard me. Oh, I knew it. Nothing but trouble. We just ain't ready for this yet. Nope.
6: Pap, I went through a lot today just to get my name on the registration forms. I'm not going to take it off. I'm going back as many times as it takes until I pass that test and get registered.
12: You heard, Mr. Marlowe, you can't stay here. So you and the kids pack your things and I'll take you all to town where you'll be safe.
4: This was just the first of many sudden moves Mrs. Hamer and her family had to make over the next few years as the civil rights movement began to take hold. But she refused to quit. On her third try, she passed the literacy test. Then she began to take and teach citizenship courses to help others get registered. Without thinking about it, she had become a leader. In June 1963, Mrs. Hamer and some other Mississippians attended a training course in South Carolina. On the way back through Mississippi, they stopped in the town of Winona. A few of them went to the bus station lunch counter where they asked to be served. However, at this point in American history, some folks were slow to understand that a much-needed change was in progress and that the rights and privileges of all Americans were equal, regardless of their religion or gender or color.
13: I'm the chief of police, and I'm telling you to get on out of here now. Go on, get out.
14: You know it's against the law to make us leave, don't you?
13: And just who do you think you are?
14: My name is Annelle Ponder.
13: Well, Miss Ponder, you are under arrest. Go get in my squad car. Go on, hurry up. And you.
6: June, Annelle, you want us to go back to Greenwood and get help?
14: Yes, let them know what happened.
13: Oh, no, you don't. Come on, you're under arrest, too.
4: Unfortunately, in the jail, Fannie Lou and the other civil rights workers were severely beaten. For weeks afterwards, Fannie Lou couldn't sleep on her back because of the pain. Her kidneys were permanently damaged, and her left eye was nearly blinded by the beating. However, there was one bright spot in their ordeal. The jailer's wife and daughter tried to help as best they could.
1: We heard what happened, so we brought some water for y'all.
15: And I got a couple of aspirin.
6: Y'all is nice. You must be Christian people.
1: I've always done my best to live a Christian life.
6: Thank y'all for your help. Now I want you to go read 2 Bible verses. Proverbs 26:26 and Acts 7:26. Be sure you remember.
15: I will.
1: We'd best be going now. We don't dare get caught helping you.
16: Mrs. Hamer, what are those 2 verses about?
6: They say that evil can't be hidden forever. God knows, and he will reveal it.
4: Fannie Lou and the others were released, and the world did learn about the abuse they'd suffered.
17: Miss Hamer! Miss Hamer! Could I get a quote for the Clarion?
18: What do you want to know?
17: You must hate those people after that terrible beating. Is that true?
6: I can't hate and still expect to see God. Folks like that are sick. We gotta help them.
4: Sponsored by civil rights groups, Fannie Lou traveled around the country giving lectures and citizenship workshops. She gathered clothes and food that she gave out from her home.
6: Let's see now. I think this pretty dress is just about your size. And these shoes should be just right for that little brother of yours.
4: She also continued to speak out against hate and to encourage her fellow workers.
6: We can't give up. We have to love our enemies and help them over their sickness.

0: can you keep it up, Fanny? Your husband and the girls keep losing jobs soon as their employers find out they're related to you.
1: My family tells me to go on ahead and do what I got to do, Tuck. I do it for them, for all of us.
0: You keep saying we gotta fix this situation. How can we do that?
1: Well, Tuck, sometimes we gotta fix it by helping the troublemakers. Helping them right out of office.
0: Politics?
1: I've been talking with some others. The state delegation to the National Convention gives us no representation at all. How's that legal?
0: I agree. It's not legal. But what can we do about it?
1: We're gonna ask the Credentials Committee to throw them out and let our Freedom Party delegation take their place. We got 64 black delegates and 4 whites. That's more representative of Mississippi.
2: Fannie Lou addressed the convention, but her request was denied. Then came the 1968 convention. By this time, the Freedom delegation had been renamed as the Mississippi Loyalist Party.
3: The Credentials Committee finds that the Mississippi delegation has violated the order to integrate. The delegation is hereby unseated in favor of the Mississippi Loyalist Party. Will the ushers please escort the Mississippi delegates off the convention floor? The Loyalist Party delegates may now take their seats.
4: There she is! There she is!
5: Fannie Lou Hamer!
6: It's Mrs. Hamer!
7: Give us a standing ovation!
1: Both black folks and white folks worked hard so I could get here. All I want is for us all to have a choice at home in Mississippi. And can that be asking too much?
2: For as long as her health held up, Fannie Lou continued to work for the poor, no matter their color. In 1969, for example, her plan for Freedom Farms, where folks could raise their own crops, took hold and was underwritten by the generosity of caring people, many of whom were from the northern states. It was a cause that seemed to inspire both those who helped to buy the land and those who farmed it.
8: Look at there. Rows and rows of vegetables. Beans, peas, corn. It's a beautiful thing. And it's all thanks to one of your people, Fannie Lou Hamer.
9: Yes, sir. She's a fighter for everybody that's poor, black or white. My family doesn't have to go hungry now, what with this spot of land for growing our own food. It's a blessing for sure.
8: Well, since I lost my job, things have been tough. Real tough. My kids were hungry all the time, but now...
9: Now you got a fighting chance. That's what Miss Hamer wants to give everybody. A fighting chance.
2: And so Fannie Lou Hamer became the champion of many. When she died of cancer in 1977 at the age of 59, thousands attended her funeral, including many leaders of the civil rights movement. Later that year, the Mississippi State Legislature passed a resolution commending her life and service. Fannie Lou Hamer's light still shines on through the changes she helped to bring to America and by her example of bold, brave action.
10: Well, Aunt Carol, I must say Fannie Lou Hamer was quite a woman. Brave, resolute, persevering.
11: All of those things for sure, Uncle Dan. And we hope that all you boys and girls will follow her example of helping to right the wrongs you see in the world.
10: Absolutely. And you don't have to wait until you're an adult. If you see something going on that isn't right, for example, you see someone bullying someone else,
11: then you can take action by standing up for the kid being bullied and be their friend. And that's just one example. Sometimes a kind word from you or letting an adult know what's happening can make a real difference in a person's life.
10: Mm-hmm.
11: You can stand up for them just like Fannie Lou stood up for others.
10: And now we're almost out of time, but we promise to give you our address in case you want to write in for the adventures. So here it is. Post Office Box 8, Niles, Michigan, 49120. 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
11: By the way, the adventures are also for all you adults. 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You'll enjoy them, so sign up.
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10: 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And now...
11: Oh, I know. We have to say goodbye.
10: That we do, Aunt Carol. But we hope all our listeners will join us again next time.
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0: It was in 2013 that James Howells threw out a hard drive he thought he didn't need. It may have been June 23, but he can't be sure. That hard drive contained the digital keys to his Bitcoin, the value of which soared to $800 million. The hard drive ended up in a rubbish dump in Newport, Wales. He threw away a fortune. And people do that when they turn away from faith in God. Through faith in Jesus, you have the keys to everlasting life, true riches. When you turn from that, you are throwing away a fortune. In John 6:66, many of his disciples went back and walked no more with him. Imagine that, knowing Jesus, but turning away. People do it. But no matter what, discouragement, people let you down, hardship, you should never walk away. God loves you and always will. Stay with him. There's too much at stake. John Bradshaw, It Is Written.
1: 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I'm Tammy Tonsil, and I'm Uncle Bob's Nature Corner guest today.
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1: Thank you, Uncle Bob.
2: Now, which tonsil are you? I have two of you, you know.
1: I'm your right one.
2: Okay, that means Tina's on the left side.
1: You've got it.
2: I hear you have a date tonight.
1: Yes, we both do, in fact.
2: No, no kidding. What's happening?
1: The doctor said he's taking us out tonight.
2: Oh, Tammy Tonsil.
1: I thought you'd like that one, Uncle Bob.
2: Sure enough. Tammy Tonsil, the boys and girls want to know about you.
1: All right, kids. Well, as you know, the Creator put two of them near the back of your mouth.
2: Right, on each side of my throat.
1: Yes.
2: What do they look like?
1: Little pinkish-white sacks, about the size of a peanut shell.
2: And if the boys and girls look into a mirror and say, ah, they'll see them on each side.
1: Unless, of course, the doctor took them out.
2: Right. Tammy Tonsil, why did the Creator God put you in my mouth?
1: Two reasons, Uncle Bob.
2: Okay, let's hear them, Tam.
1: Number one, to keep you from dying when you were a baby. And number two, to kill germs when you get older.
2: Are you telling me that if I didn't have you when I was a baby, I would have died?
1: Yes, after you were 6 months old.
2: Why would I have died after I was 6 months old?
1: Because for the first 6 months, a baby is protected from diseases and germs by the antibodies it got from its mother's body while it was in her tummy.
2: Oh, I see, and that protection lasts for only 6 months after the baby's born.
1: You're right, and then those antibodies wear out.
2: And the baby has to make some of his own, or he'll die.
1: Exactly right, Uncle Bob. That's what I do for the baby.
2: The baby's tonsils make these germ fighters, these special antibodies that fight diseases, then.
1: That's the job of us tonsils during the first 6 months of the baby's life.
2: All right, Tammy Tonsil, let's imagine that we have a little newborn baby. Now, like you said, he has his mommy's disease-fighting antibodies in him. But how does he make his own?
1: Uncle Bob, Christ the Creator caused his mother's antibodies to flow into the little baby's tonsils during those first few months of life.
2: What do they do in there, Tammy?
1: Well, all these antibodies from his mommy that can fight diseases and germs get to meet the baby's white cells in his tonsils.
2: They get to know one another.
1: Yeah, real well, in fact, Uncle Bob. So much so that the baby's white cells become just like those antibodies.
2: Okay, I think I'm getting it now, Tammy Tonsil. Then what happens to these special white cells in the baby's tonsils?
1: Well, the Lord causes them to flow through the baby's bloodstream, see? And they travel to the long arm and leg bones where millions of identical white cells are made.
2: Oh, I see now, Tammy. So do the boys and girls. The marrow in the long bones makes carbon copies of those little white cells that were in the baby's tonsils.
1: That's right. And the long bones make sure that they put all the special information about diseases and germs in those white cells, too.
2: Yes, the same information that those first white cells brought from the baby's tonsils, what they learned from the mommy's antibodies.
1: Then the long bones pour millions of these new white cells into the baby's bloodstream every minute.
2: Now, this is happening during the first 6 months of the baby's life?
1: Yes, and it's ready to operate when the baby is 6 months old.
2: Oh, super. Just the time that the mother's protection wears out.
1: Perfect timing, isn't it?
2: Oh, perfect Creator, Tammy Tonsil.
1: Ah, the Son of God's wonderful, isn't he?
2: Really. He designed you two tonsils to build the baby's immunity system. Without you, the baby would most certainly get sick and die.
1: So that's the first and probably most important job of us tonsils, Uncle Bob.
2: Now, Tammy Tonsil, that job is all over for you tonsils after the baby has made his own disease and germ fighters, right?
1: Right. That part is all done. We tonsils started the ball rolling. Now the long bones keep it going.
2: So now, Tammy, after the baby has grown to be, about a year old, what good are you and your companion?
1: We tonsils team up to spy out and kill any germs in the baby's bloodstream.
2: Oh, really? How do you do that?
1: In us tonsils, the intelligent creator put lots of these germ-fighting white cells, and before those bad germs get a chance to go anyplace else, they gotta travel through us first.
2: So you guys are the first fellows to spy out the germs in my bloodstream.
1: Yes, we are. Your tonsils are called the first line of defense.
2: They catch the bugs and germs first.
1: That's right.
2: Okay, what do they do with them?
1: Well, these special tonsil white cells chew them and eat as many as they can get as the blood flows through us.
2: I see. So that means some of those germs are dead now.
1: Right, because the white cells swallowed them.
2: What happens to the white cells?
1: Those white cells died with the germs, but there'll be more made.
2: I see. They don't just stay inside of you guys dead, do they, Tammy?
1: No, they go right through us and hang on the outside of us.
2: You mean that the dead white cells stick to the outside of the tonsils?
1: Yes.
2: What happens then?
1: Well, when you swallow, like when you're drinking or eating, that rubs those dead cells off of us, and you swallow them down your tummy.
2: Mm. And what happens there?
1: Your strong stomach acid breaks them up and sends them out of your body as waste material.
2: I understand. Now, Tammy, when you and your companion are fighting these germs, don't you often swell up?
1: Yes, we swell up because all the germs we've killed that pass through us.
2: They're just piling up in there.
1: Right.
2: Now, is that why my throat turns red sometimes?
1: Sure is. In fact, your throat turns red really before you get sick. That's proof that we're the first guys to spy out the germs.
2: But why does my throat turn red?
1: Because the skin of your throat really acts like millions of other tiny tonsils, Uncle Bob.
2: No kidding. The white cells in my throat skin also capture germs and kill them too?
1: That's right. And the redness means there's a war going on in there.
2: Mm-hmm. No wonder it's sore, Tammy.
1: Well, sometimes when kids get older, my tonsils get worked a little too hard and they get infected.
2: Yes, that's called tonsillitis, isn't it?
1: Yes, and if the boy or girl gets tonsillitis too many times in a year, the doctor will want to take us out, and not on a date either.
2: I understand that, Tammy. But now these germ fighters are gone if the doctor takes them out.
1: 40% of them are gone, Uncle Bob, but 60% of the germ fighters are still left in their throat.
2: Oh, sure, that's right. That special skin in the back of their throat acts just like a lot of little tiny tonsils.
1: You've got it.
2: Tammy Tonsil, I've learned a lot about you today.
1: The boys and girls probably see how great their creator is now, right?
2: Right, really, Tam. Just like Romans 1:20 says.
1: What's that?
2: It says, since the creation of the world, God's invisible qualities, his eternal power, and his divine nature have been clearly seen, being understood by what has been made. So now, people are without excuse.
1: Whoa, that says a lot, Uncle Bob.

0: Some don't say much at all. But even without saying a single word, you're telling others about yourself by the way you act. The things you do and the way you do them speak for you.
1: Proverbs 20, verse 11. Even a child is known by his actions, by whether his conduct is pure and right.

The wonderful things the Lord showed me of heaven, I cannot describe. I saw there tables of stone in which the names of the multitude of the redeemed were engraved in letters of gold. After we beheld the glory of the temple, we went out, and Jesus left us and went into the city. Soon we heard his lovely voice again saying, "Come, my people, you have come out of great tribulation and done my will, suffered for me. Come in to supper, for I myself will serve you." We shouted, "Alleluia, glory," and entered into the city. And I saw a table of pure silver. It was many miles in length, yet our eyes could extend over it. I saw the fruit of the tree of life, the manna, almonds, figs, pomegranates, grapes, and many other kinds of fruit. Then Jesus said, "You must go back to earth again and relate to others what I have revealed to you." Then an angel bore me gently down to this dark world. Sometimes I think I can stay here no longer. All things of earth look so dreary. I feel

Today we're looking at Matthew chapter 23 and verse 15, where Jesus says, "Woe to you, scribes and Pharisees, hypocrites! For you travel land and sea to win one proselyte, and when he is won, you make him twice as much a son of hell as yourselves." You know, over the centuries, Western Christians have made a tragic mistake when it comes to spreading the gospel through the rest of the world. Instead of simply sharing the gospel message so that people can discover Jesus and become Christians, we've tried to make other people resemble ourselves. We see aspects of their culture that we don't understand or that make us feel uncomfortable. And before we really take the time to assess whether or not that custom is compatible with the principles of Scripture, we leap into action and condemn it because it's not part of our culture. From the missionaries who condemned the potlatch of the Western Canadian Aboriginal peoples, to the explorers who went to Africa and insisted that everybody wear long-sleeve shirts and pants in the desperate heat of the Congo, we've tried to make Europeans or Americans out of everybody we meet. Now, I know that not every practice or custom in the world can be ratified by using the cultural difference trump card. There are some things that simply have to go if you're going to become a Christian. And cultural relativity has been used as an excuse for all sorts of non-biblical behavior here in the West. That's not what I'm talking about. And I'm also not talking about some sort of hands-off approach when it comes to interacting with other people, like the prime directive in a Star Trek episode. I guess what I'm trying to emphasize is that within the confines of biblical principle, we ought to let people find Jesus for themselves. And you don't have to be a missionary to learn from this principle, because you can use it right here at home.

need to make sure that we share Jesus without recreating Jesus in our own image. Instead, we ought to make the introduction, share what the Scriptures say without reading our favorite theological hobby horse into it, and then let the Holy Spirit build the relationship in that person's heart. After all, God really is capable of speaking for Himself. So, try to keep this in mind when you share your faith with someone else. Is what you're about to say really in the Bible, or have you recreated God in your own image? Is what you're going to say rock-solid principle, or is it something you assumed to make your life more comfortable? There's a lot at stake, because unless you simply share what the Bible says, you run the risk of teaching someone else your own mistakes, a practice that Jesus condemned back in His day. Don't forget, the Pharisees were very busy people, always sharing their faith. But as the Son of God looked over what they taught, He didn't recognize it as something He loved. And that's why simply sticking with what the Bible says is just a better way to live.

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3: It was in 2013 that James Howells threw out a hard drive he thought he didn't need. It may have been June 23, but he can't be sure. That hard drive contained the digital keys to his Bitcoin, the value of which soared to $800 million. The hard drive ended up in a rubbish dump in Newport, Wales. He threw away a fortune. And people do that when they turn away from faith in God. Through faith in Jesus, you have the keys to everlasting life, true riches. When you turn from that, you are throwing away a fortune. In John 6:66, many of his disciples went back and walked no more with him. Imagine that, knowing Jesus but turning away. People do it. But no matter what, discouragement, people let you down, hardship, you should never walk away. God loves you and always will. Stay with him. There's too much at stake. John Bradshaw, It Is Written.

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1: We're continuing our study in the life of David, and I want to do something I don't often do. I'm going to begin by reading to you. Now, a fast way to put a congregation to sleep is for the minister to read his sermon. I'm not going to read the whole sermon, but I want to read a passage to you. I'm going to do it at the beginning because you usually fall asleep at the end of the sermon anyway. This is a book that I've been blessed by. I think it was given to me by the pastor who baptized me when he passed away, directed that I should get some of his books. It's written in 1888, The Life of David as Reflected in His Psalms by Alexander McLaren. This man had a way with words. And some of you might be wondering why I've taken the story of David and Bathsheba, and I'm dedicating two messages to that part that some people would probably prefer I just skip right over. It's not because we want to focus on the sin of David. It's because the greatness of his transgression demonstrates the greatness of God's mercy. Let me read just a little bit to you from this master of words. Speaking of David, he writes, "This saint of nearly 50 years of age, bound to God by ties which he rapturously felt and acknowledged, whose words have been the very breath of devotion for every devout heart, he forgets his longings after righteousness. He flings away the joy of divine communion, darkens his soul, ends his prosperity, brings down upon his head for all remaining years a cataract of calamities, and makes his name and his religion a target for the barbed sarcasms of each succeeding generation of scoffers." It's pretty heavy stuff. "All the offenses in their whole array, which God's mercies in his own past have reared, one cunning sin sweeps quite away. Every obligation to his office, as every grace of his character, is trodden underfoot by the wild beast roused in his breast. As a man, as a king, as a soldier, he's found wanting. Lust and treason and craft and murder are goodly companions for him who had said, 'I'll walk within my house with a perfect heart. I will set no wicked thing before my eyes.' Why should we dwell on this wretched story? Because it teaches us, as no other page in history of God's church does, how the alchemy of David's love can extract sweet perfumes of penitence and praise out of the filth of sin. And therefore, though we turn with loathing from David's sin, we have to bless God for the record of it and for the lessons of hope that come from David's pardon." Yes, last sermon was dealing with the great transgression. Today we talk about great forgiveness, conversion, repentance, and there are circumstances, there are consequences that go along with the sin. Turn with me to our story where we will resume. We finished with 2 Samuel chapter 11. We will pick up now 2 Samuel chapter 12, the first verse. If you are just joining us, either on TV or you were not here last week as we studied, David committed his famous transgression with Bathsheba. He stole the wife of another man, even though he had a whole harem of his own brides, had his friend killed to cover up his sin. A matter of fact, I was thinking about it this week. David virtually broke every one of the Ten Commandments in this one event. "Thou shalt not have other gods." Well, he made Bathsheba his god. "Not to take the name of the Lord in vain." He was claiming to be God's servant while he was serving the devil. "Not to worship idols." Well, he had made an idol out of lust. The Sabbath commandment. You know how he got into trouble with Bathsheba? Everyone thinks the Sabbath commandment says you're not supposed to work on the seventh day. Well, it says that, but it says you're supposed to work the other six. He was hanging around when he should have been out in the field, right? "Honor your father and mother." Well, Bathsheba and Uriah and David had parents that were dishonored by this. "Then thou shalt not kill." Well, he killed. That's plain enough. "Thou shalt not commit adultery." He committed adultery. "Thou shalt not bear false witness." He bore false witness. "Not supposed to covet your neighbor's wife." Well, it started by coveting his neighbor's wife. He stole that which belonged to another. He broke every commandment in this. Now, you know why I wanted to reiterate that? Because we all fit in the story somewhere because we've all sinned. And by virtue of David's being forgiven, there's hope for all of us. Now, after David sinned with Bathsheba, he thought that he at least in part successfully, at least for political purposes, there were people in the palace who knew what happened. But for political purposes, there was still enough ambiguity where they weren't sure if there was a connection between the death of Uriah and his suddenly marrying after 1 week of mourning Bathsheba and then her having a baby 7 months later. There could be a connection, but there was no real hard, fast proof. There were rumors. And so he thought he had succeeded in protecting his name. And God gave him space to repent. You know, several months went by. The baby was born. We don't know how long after the baby was born, but Nathan approaches David. God gave him space to repent. You know, the Lord says that several times in his word. He gives his people time to repent. Before the children of Israel annihilated one of their enemies, God gave them hundreds of years to repent, the Bible tells us. The Bible says there in the book of Revelation, I gave her space to repent. God's very patient, but there's a limit to his patience. And David was under a tremendous amount of guilt and shame. There's no record that he wrote any psalms during this time. His harp was gathering dust because David's psalms were spirit-inspired, and he had grieved away, at least temporarily, the Holy Spirit. In a moment, we'll read from Psalm 51, and he says, take not thy Holy Spirit from me. He knew that he had grieved the Spirit. In some of the Psalms of David, you read about his laying awake all night and twisting his sheets up into a knot and writhing back and forth, groaning. I wonder if he was reflecting on the time of conviction. Now, some people are under conviction, but they don't repent. They know they're wrong and they're feeling guilty, they're feeling forsaken, but they don't repent and ask for mercy. And David, I'm sure, was being beat up by his conscience every day, trying to operate as a king, knowing that he was the biggest hypocrite in the world. But he would not confess and repent of his sin. So God, in his mercy, sends Nathan the prophet. Nathan represents the word of God. That's what prophets do. They deliver the word. Amen? What was God going to use to bring repentance to David? The word. Verse 1. Then the Lord sent Nathan to David, and he came to him, and he said, now David used to sit, and he judged his people. You read later during the time of Absalom that David, I guess, had a backlog of cases. Absalom said, David needs some help. I wish I was judge. But David was a good king. Remember Solomon judged the two women that came in? Kings would have time during each week when they would sit and the people would bring their cases. He was the Supreme Court. And Nathan brings a special case to David. There were two men in one city. One rich, the other poor. The rich man had exceeding many flocks and herds, but the poor man had nothing except one little ewe lamb, which he bought. Cost him something for that lamb. And he nourished, fed it with a bottle because he had no mother lamb to take care of it. And it grew up together with him and his children. It was part of the family. And it ate of his own food during mealtimes. It came in the house and they'd feed it a little bread. And it drank from his own cup. Lamb would get thirsty, he'd put the cup on the floor. It was part of the family. It was like a pet. They had this warm relationship. And drank from his own cup and lay in his bosom. When the kids and the family snuggled up at night, the lamb would come and curl up with them. It was like a daughter to him. Now you and I are probably going, yuck, right? You think about a lamb eating from our table and sleeping in our bed. And oh, God could not have picked a better story for David. David was a shepherd, and the Bible says, remember when he came to his brothers, they said, with whom did you leave those few sheep? They didn't have massive flocks and herds. David knew his sheep. He loved his sheep so much, when a lion came to take one, he laid his life on the line to save one. If he had massive flocks, he might not have done that. When a bear came to take one, he laid his life on the line to save one lamb. And David, on the hills of Bethlehem, no doubt he had the little goats and the little sheep snuggle up next to him at night. He got to know them personally. He understood that there's an attachment that you develop for these creatures. You start love them, you're tender, you got to watch over them. And he's getting pulled into this story that Nathan's telling.

behalf for these. They didn't know they were angels. Lot did the same thing when the angels came by. The book of Judges tells about when a traveler stopped in one of the tribes of Benjamin and the man prepared a feast. It was a custom in the East. But this rich man, instead of going to his thousands of sheep and goats and cattle, he knows he's got a neighbor down the road who's got this lamb. And the Bible says, traveler came to the rich man, verse 4, who refused to take from his own flock and from his own herd to prepare for the wayfaring man who had come to him. But he took the poor man's lamb, his one lamb, and slaughtered it and prepared it for the man who had come to him. And before Nathan can even say another word, David leaps off his throne in a rage. And David's anger was greatly aroused against the man. And he said to Nathan, as the Lord lives, the man who's done this shall surely die. And he'll restore fourfold for the lamb because he did this thing and had no pity. Now, David was actually referring to a passage in Exodus 22, verse 1. He knew the Bible. There was a law that said that if you took somebody's sheep, if a man steals an ox or a sheep and slaughters it and sells it, he'll restore 5 oxen for an ox and 4 sheep for a sheep. You really didn't want to steal an ox because you had to pay 5 of them back. If you took a sheep, 4 of them. If you took a loaf of bread, 1. You know how God does this? The more the value, the more you pay. Discourages crime that way. David knew that law, and he said he's not only going to die, he's going to pay 4 times over for what he's done. He's sounding very righteous. He knows the scripture. He's quoting the right judgments. And Nathan says to David, you are the man. Now, they're in the palace. David's got soldiers lining the wall. He's got his bodyguard around. Some of his advisors might be there. The scribe is taking notes. David thought that maybe his sin had been covered. And they're in the judgment hall with plenty of witnesses. Nathan says, you're the man. And then he goes on. Thus says the Lord God of Israel, I anointed you king over Israel. I delivered you from the hand of Saul. I gave your master's house and your master's wives into your keeping. I gave you the house of Israel and Judah. And if that had been too little, I would have given you more. You know, God loved David and he wanted to make David happy. And he was blessing David in every way. He was being blessed physically. He was blessed with material. He was blessed with prestige and glory and finances. I mean, he had every earthly blessing. But when he became proud, he was no longer satisfied. Doesn't matter how much of this world's goods you have, if you don't have the Lord, you'll not be satisfied. And God said, I would have given you more if you'd asked me. That's a nice thing to underline. Sometimes we try and take what we're not supposed to have, and if we just ask for what we should have, God will give us the right thing. If you had asked me, I would have given you more, much more. Can you imagine that? God says, much more. Why have you despised the commandment of the Lord? He cast out all 10 commandments when he committed this sin. To do evil in his sight, you have killed Uriah the Hittite with the sword. Well, everyone else thought it was battle. Now when witnesses, the whole cover-up is being exposed. You killed Uriah the Hittite with the sword. You have taken his wife to be your wife. You have killed him with the sword of the people of Ammon. Now, therefore, the sword will never depart from your house because you've despised me and you've taken the wife of Uriah the Hittite to be your wife. You know, the Bible says, he that lives by the sword will die by the sword. And here, he had taken Uriah's life with the sword of the children of Ammon. And now the sword was coming into his life. There is a principle. Eastern religions sort of capitalize on this. They call it karma. You get what you give. But it's really, it's the Bible principle. They stole it from Jesus. With what measure you meet, it will be measured to you again. Do unto others as you would have them do unto you. Blessed are the merciful, they're going to get mercy. And those that aren't merciful, the Bible says God will plug his ears when they're in trouble. So there is a principle that what goes around comes around. That's how we used to say it on the streets. Have you discovered that? It's very true. You've taken your wife, taken Uriah's wife to be your wife. Thus says the Lord, behold, I will raise up adversity against you from your own house. You destroyed one man's family. I'm going to bring problems into your family. And I will take your wives before your eyes.

0: eyes and give them to your neighbor, and he will lie with your wives in the sight of the sun. Oh, a very specific prophecy. For you did it secretly, I will do this thing before all Israel and before the sun. You think you've got to cover up? You know, Moses said, I think it's in the book of Numbers 32, verse 23. Be sure of this, your sin will find you out. Have you heard that before? Those things done in secret will someday be proclaimed from the housetop. You can hide it for a while, but you can't hide it forever. But if you do not do so, then take note, you've sinned against the Lord, and be sure your sin will find you out. Well, David had been found out. Now, God gave several judgments here. One of them was, you took someone else's wife secretly, your wives will be taken publicly. As we study on, you'll see where Absalom rebels against his father. David flees the kingdom. And the Bible says here in 2 Samuel 16, they pitched a tent for Absalom on the top of the house. David's palace was taken by his son when David had to flee Absalom. And Absalom went into his father's concubines in the sight of all Israel. You know where that took place? On the very roof, the very veranda where he had spied Bathsheba and decided to cast that lingering, lustful look that turned into murder and everything else. From that very spot, ten of his wives were taken by his son. God's prophecies come true. His words do not fall on the ground. Amen? Now, I don't want to rush past this and go into this part about repentance without talking a little bit about the thou art the man principle. I've had that happen to me a couple of times where I found myself looking down my nose at somebody else, and then God, through others or circumstances, says, pardon me, Doug, thou art the man. You can see several examples of this in the Bible. You remember the story of Haman? He wanted to kill all of the Jews because they wouldn't bow down to him. He didn't realize Esther was a Jew. And Esther throws a banquet. And after the third banquet she has for the king, only the king and Haman is there, and Haman's riding high. He figures, hey, I'm invited to this special feast. And Esther falls down before the king, and she says, there's someone who's trying to annihilate my people and trying to kill us off. And the king says, who would dare to do that? And Haman says, yeah, who? And Esther says, thou art the man. And he ended up hanging on the gallows that had been prepared for Mordecai. Then, of course, you've got the Apostle Paul. Can't wait to rid the earth of these despicable Christians following this cult leader, false religion. And in his zeal, God appears to him and says, you know, Paul, there's someone who's trying to fight me. And Paul says, who is it? God says, you're the man. Wait, Lord, I thought I was working for you. Then at the Last Supper, Jesus says, tonight someone's going to betray me. Someone is going to turn me into my enemies. And all the disciples say, Lord, is it I? Is it I? Is it I? And finally Judas says, is it I? And Christ says, thou art the man. That's amazing. The other disciples didn't pick up on that. You know, Christ tells us, matter of fact, somebody look this up for me. Matthew chapter 7, verse 3. Hold up your hand when you're ready to read that. Matthew 7, verse 3. And while you're looking that up, let me read something to you from Romans chapter 2. Okay? Someone look up Matthew 3 and hold up your hand. We'll bring you a microphone. Romans chapter 2, verse 21. You therefore who teach another, do you not teach yourself? You who preach that a man should not steal, do you steal? If you don't pay your tithe, you're robbing. You who say, do not commit adultery, do you commit adultery? That includes lusting in the heart. You who harbor idols, do you rob temples? Some of us have got different kinds of idols. You who make your boast in the law, you dishonor God through breaking the law. For by the name of God, the name of God is blasphemed among the Gentiles because of you. When we are not practicing our convictions, instead of glorifying God by taking the name of the Lord in vain, we bring reproach on his name. Now, who has that for me? Go ahead, Joan. Good to see you. Read that for me. Oh, did you hold up your hand?
1: I've got it here, Doug. Oh,
0: you got it? Go ahead.
1: And why do you look at the speck in your brother's eye, but do not consider the plank in your own eye?
0: Christ in his ministry talked about this phenomenon where it's so easy for us to see what's wrong with someone else. Isn't it amazing how quickly David was ready to condemn in another what he had in his own life? Well, that man is going to die and he's going to pay for it fourfold. He was outraged at the behavior in another life, which was really in his own. Do you think that problem was exclusive with David? Or is it possible we've all got a little touch of that same disease? Being very quick to condemn and accuse and recognize sins in the lives of others so we might be saturated with the same thing in our life and be oblivious to it. I'd like to encourage you to repeat something after me. Now, I'm not going to say I am the man because there's ladies here and that's not politically correct. You used to be able to use the word generically, but you can't anymore. I am the one. Say that with me. I am the one. That message of Nathan to David is a message from God to us. Have you talked about others when you know that you are guilty of the very same things that you were bringing up in others? Say it again. I am the one. You and I are guilty of the blood of Uriah. Remember what we said? Uriah died to cover David's sin. We think about the terrible things that the Romans and the religious leaders did to Jesus. Say it again. I am the one. You and I are Barabbas. He took our cross. He died for our sins in our place. Knowing that ought to make us very slow to condemn others. All right, back to our story. Back in 2 Samuel chapter 12, you did this thing secretly. But what's going to happen will be happening before the whole sun. Verse 13, now David can't escape. He is exposed. But even more than that, he's not as concerned about the people that are watching in the courtyard there in the palace. He's concerned that he has waited this long to confess to the Lord. And David says very simply, I have sinned against the Lord. And Nathan said to David, the Lord has also put away your sin. You will not die. You know, friends, that blows me away. In one verse, verse 13, David says, I have sinned. And in that same verse, God says, you are forgiven. No sooner does David say, with a heartfelt repentance, I have sinned, than instantly God says, you are forgiven. You know, you read in Isaiah chapter 6 about the conversion of Isaiah. And right after Isaiah says, woe is me, I am undone. I am a man of unclean lips, and I dwell in the midst of a people of unclean lips, for mine eyes have seen the King. As soon as he says, woe is me, and he confesses his sin, unclean lips, God sends cleansing from the altar. As soon as we confess, he forgives. Some of us think that God has a probationary time before you're forgiven. You sin, you repent, you're on probation, then you're forgiven. That's not how it works. As soon as God said to Zacchaeus, come down, I must eat at your house, Zacchaeus repented. He said, I'm going to pay everything back. He says, salvation has come to this house. Right then. As soon as David said, I have sinned, God said, your sin is forgiven. That means if you genuinely repent, your forgiveness does not hinge upon what you're going to do tomorrow. That's why some people fail of really experiencing forgiveness, because they think, well, I'm sorry. God knows I'm sorry, but I don't know if he's going to forgive me because I don't know how I'm going to do tomorrow. You want to know what righteousness by faith is all about? If you really believe that you're forgiven when you really repent, you have eternal life that moment. If you know you are really forgiven instantly, it makes it so much easier for you to live a different kind of life from that point on. The reason we so quickly fall is we think, well, I'm on probation anyway. I'm not really forgiven. If you really believe you're forgiven, it affects your behavior from that moment on. You understand what I'm saying? It's a very important truth. As soon as he said, I have sinned, Nathan said, God has put away your sin. You will not die. However, there's repentance, but there are consequences to sin, right? Now, I don't want you to think that David simply said, oops, I sinned. There was more to his repentance than that. As a matter of fact, this would be a good place for us to turn to Psalm, who knows where I'm going, Psalm 51. And I won't be reading the whole thing, but I'll be reading the first maybe 10, 15 verses. This is the psalm that David wrote connected with this specific sin and asking for God's forgiveness. If for no other reason, I'm glad the story of David and Bathsheba is in the Bible, because you and I have Psalm 51 and I need it. I don't know about you, but I've needed it many times. Have mercy on me, O God, according to your loving kindness, not according to my goodness, but according to his love. According to the multitude of your tender mercies, blot out my transgression. Now Nathan said, when he said, Lord, I've sinned, he was taking his sin away. Wash me thoroughly from mine iniquity. Cleanse me from my sin. You ever felt dirty? I'm not talking about physical dirt. I'm talking about, have you ever felt spiritually dirty? And then you get on your knees and you plead the blood of Jesus and you get up and you feel forgiven, clean, relieved, the burden's gone. For I acknowledge my transgressions. This is repentance. Incidentally, repentance and confession they're in the same category. Confession is the verbal expression of repentance. It's verbalizing sorrow for sin. For I acknowledge my transgressions, and my sin is ever before me. I'll never forget this. Against you and you only I have sinned. Now I want to jump back here to what David says. Don't lose your place in Psalm 51, but notice what David says in verse 13. I have sinned against the Lord. You'd think he'd say, I've sinned against Bathsheba and her family and the kingdom and Uriah. He says, I've sinned against the Lord. Now notice what he says in Psalm 51. Against you and you only have I sinned. You remember when Potiphar's wife was tempting Joseph? Joseph said, how can I do this thing and sin against Potiphar? No, the Lord. Ultimately, when we sin, we're breaking whose law? God's law. All sin is ultimately against the government of God. All sin has been paid for by God. It costs him. That's not to say that he didn't sin against Uriah, you understand? But the priority is our sin against God. Against you and you only have I sinned and done this evil in your sight. In other words, God, you saw it all. That you might be found just when you speak, God's glory had been damaged, and blameless when you judge. What would have happened to all of David's psalms he had written prior to this time? He was in his 40s probably when this happened. He had written Psalm 23. Whenever you read Psalm 23, if David had not repented, and the story said David sinned with Bathsheba and then died in battle, how would you feel whenever you read Psalm 23? Wouldn't it kind of pollute it a little bit? It's so much easier to read the Psalms knowing that David's life was turned back to God. That you might be just when you speak. God had been speaking through David for years. He had been Spirit-filled. And blameless when you judge. Behold, I was brought forth in iniquity. We're all born with these sinful natures. And in sin my mother conceived me. That doesn't mean David was born through an illicit relationship. What it means is we are born with these carnal, sinful natures. And in sin my mother conceived me. Behold, you desire truth in the, you reading with me? Inward parts. Where does God want the truth? From the heart. David was putting it all on the outside, but he had lost it in the heart. You want truth in the inward parts. In the hidden part, you'll make me to know wisdom. Purge me with hyssop and I will be clean. What did they used to use to paint the blood of the Passover lamb over the door? Hyssop. It's like a little broom brush. And so it's talking about the blood of Christ. Purge me with the blood of Christ and I'll be clean. He understood what these things meant. He wrote more psalms about the Messiah than anyone else. Wash me and I'll be whiter than snow. Isaiah quotes him in Isaiah 1:18. Make me to hear joy and gladness. He had not felt joy for some time since his sin. That the bones which you have broken might rejoice. Hide your face from my sins and blot out mine iniquities. Create in me a clean heart. You know, God is the great creator. Every Sabbath day, we're remembering a memorial of the creation. During the Easter season, we think of the resurrection, which is a very powerful emblem of God's creative power to bring life out of inanimate dead material. But the greatest evidence of God's creative power is when he gives us a new heart and a new mind. How do you get that? It's a miracle. You have to ask for it. It's an act of creation. How did God create in the beginning? He spoke. The Word of God created. How is God going to create a new heart in you and me? Through his Word. Create in me a clean heart, O God, and renew. It had been there. He lost it. Renew a steadfast spirit within me. Do not cast me away from your presence, and do not take your Holy Spirit from me. Restore unto me the joy of your salvation, and uphold me with your generous or free spirit. Know what happens after we repent and we confess? It says, then, verse 13, Then I will teach transgressors thy ways, and sinners shall be converted unto thee. You want to see the church grow? Do you want to see the church grow? Some of you thinking, I couldn't find a parking place, Doug, I'm not sure. We still want the church to grow. It's God's church, amen? He'll take care of these other problems. If you could sing Psalm 51 down to verse 12, if you could pray this as a prayer and mean it from your heart, the next thing happens. Then I will teach transgressors your ways. If we're not converted and we're teaching transgressors, we're just hypocrites, aren't we? And sinners will be converted. This, friends, is the secret to revival. Humbling ourselves for the Lord, putting away our sins, confessing our sins. Deliver me from blood guiltiness, O God, the God of my salvation, and my tongue will sing aloud your righteousness. O Lord, open my lips, and my mouth shall show forth your praise. You know, nobody knew how to praise God like David. I mean, he'd dance before the Lord, he'd sing, he made instruments, he had people singing in the temple. Sometimes we'll sing our opening hymn and we'll sing at church, and I'll look at you folks and I'll think, they need Psalm 51. They're not singing about salvation because maybe they don't know they're saved. Maybe they're not. Maybe they've asked for it and they don't believe in it. But if we really believe we were dead and now we're alive, if we were covered with the dark sin of David, picture yourself, and then you're forgiven and restored, you'd have something to sing about. Amen? You'd sing a little louder. You might even be a little more on key. If you know, we get into those minor chords when we're guilty. Let's go back to our story. Back to 2 Samuel chapter 12. David said, I've sinned. However, verse 14, God forgave him when he asked. Repentance comes when we ask. You know, there was an advertisement for a soap a number of years ago, and it showed a boy walking. He looked over his shoulder at the shadow behind him, and the advertisement said, this is the only thing that this soap can't wash away, the shadow. Now, the blood of Jesus washes away every sin, but it does not necessarily wash away the consequences of our decisions. You already know that, don't you? Jesus turned to the thief hanging on the cross next to him and said, verily I say to you today, you'll be with me in paradise. And all those nails popped out of his hands and feet and he walked away. No. You remember Carla Faye Tucker was executed a little while ago, guilty of murder. She admitted her guilt, went through, I think, a dramatic conversion in prison. They appealed that she might go free now because she's converted. The government says she's still guilty of murder. We're glad she's a Christian, but she's got to be executed. That was a tough decision. Nathan says, however, there's still a shadow behind you, David. Because by this deed you've given great occasion to the enemies of the Lord to blaspheme. You know, when Christians sin, what happens to the lost in the world? What do they do with that information? They blaspheme. They use it as an excuse. There are times when all of a sudden the church or different prominent Christians are in the media that they failed in some way. And atheists love that, you know. The comedians and the night talk shows, they love to jab and ridicule and scoff and mock and blaspheme and make a joke about the hypocrites in the church. When you and I profess to follow Christ and we live like David and Bathsheba, you give great occasion to the enemies of the Lord to blaspheme. And there are consequences. This child that was born as a result of a big cover-up, it said, the child also whom is born to you shall surely die. That's a tough scripture. The most innocent party in this whole thing is the baby. First of all, keep perspective. Does this mean the baby's lost? No. Sometimes we look at things on an earthly point of view. God could have been sparing the baby from all kinds of miserable life. That baby died because of their sin. That baby was innocent. Did someone innocent die because of your sin? Let me say it another way and see if you catch it. That baby was a son of David. It was a son of David. It wasn't the son of Uriah, though David tried to make it look like that at one time. The son of David, that innocent son of David, died to cover the sin. You getting it? Who is Jesus? The Son of David. Not only for David, but because of the kingdom. And Nathan departed to his house. He gives the word of God and he walks out. You know, that's what Elijah did. He gave the word to Ahab and he left. You probably wish my sermons would be that way. Just say it and sit down, Doug, right? And the Lord struck the child. Now, this is another difficult scripture. If you read in the Old Testament, you've got to keep in mind that God gave the devil permission to smite Job. Remember what happens behind the scenes. God had to give the devil permission to make this child sick. God doesn't make people sick. Every good and perfect gift comes from God. But God, the Bible, the Hebrews understood that God is sovereign over everything. And God had to withdraw his protection from that child. And the devil came in and gave him some kind of problem, some sickness. And the Bible doesn't elaborate on what it is. Notice what it says. And the Lord struck the child that Uriah's wife bore to David. What are they calling Bathsheba? Uriah's wife. And it became very ill. David therefore pleaded with the Lord for the child. And David fasted, and he went in, and he lay all night on the ground. So the elders of the house arose and went to him to raise him from the ground, but he would not, nor did he eat food with them. Then on the seventh day, now I don't want to rush past that. I've heard a lot of people use the sin of David as an excuse for their sins. Well, you know what David did? He murdered and he committed adultery. And yeah, I'm bad, but I'm not that bad. A lot of people love to use David's failure as an excuse for their failure. Have you heard this done before? I very rarely hear people use David's repentance as a model. They want to model after David's sin, but they don't want to model after his repentance. I've yet to see someone lay on their face on the cold, wet ground 7 days and fast and pray for someone else. That's pretty, I mean, what more could he do? That's as humble as you could be. He got as low as he could get. He got right down his face in the dirt, covered himself with sackcloth and ashes, and would not eat for 7 days. If that baby had lived 8 days, he would have fasted 8 days. If that baby had lived 20 days, David would have stayed on his face 20 days praying for that baby. You don't see that kind of repentance much anymore. We're always really quick to excuse ourselves. Before God can really forgive us, we've got to acknowledge our guilt. I heard a number of years ago about how King Frederick II went to visit a prison in Germany. And as soon as a prisoner saw him walking into the courtyard there, they all ran up and fell on their knees and they said, "I'm innocent, I didn't do it, and this is much too severe, and I'm not guilty." And they're all pleading for mercy from the king, because like the governor, he could commute their sentence. He could set them free with a word. And he noticed one man over against the wall just filing his fingernails. And he called them, he said, "Why are you here?" He said, "Armed robbery, Your Honor. I deserve every day that I'm here." And the king said to the guard, he said, "You need to let that man go free. I don't want him corrupting all these innocent people." Sometimes in the church, you know, we play very pious and religious, and we're hesitant to acknowledge that we are sinners. And we need to know how to hold each other up and pray for one another. You need to find somebody who's a Christian you can confide in. You know, we disciple each other. We grow together. Someone you can be close to, you can confide in, and doesn't mean you treat them like your priest. There's some things you don't want to tell anybody but God. Amen? But the Bible does say, confess our faults to one another and pray for one another that we might be healed. We need to experience that kind of repentance. He laid on his face for 7 days. And the Bible says after 7 days, the child died. I'm in verse 18. And the servants of David were afraid to tell him the child was dead, for they said, "Indeed, while the child was still alive, we spoke to him, and he wouldn't heed our voice. Now what's he going to do? How can we tell him the child is dead? He might do some harm. He might commit suicide." They didn't know what he was going to do. They were afraid. They'd never seen David act like this. And when David saw that his servants were whispering, and David was really sharp, he had the wisdom of Solomon in his genes. David said to his servants, "Is the child dead?" They said, "He is dead." So David arose from the ground, and he washed and anointed himself, And he changed his clothes and he went into the house of the Lord and he worshiped. He didn't go into the church and shake his fist at God and say, I prayed 7 days and you didn't answer my prayer. David, well, you know, Nathan the prophet had said the child is going to die. Perhaps David remembered of Jonah. I don't know if Jonah hadn't happened yet, actually. Perhaps, but he knew the stories about where you can pray, you know, and sometimes God will relent like he did with Jonah. But God said no to this prayer, even after 7 days. And he accepted God's will. He went into the house of the Lord and he worshiped. You know something interesting here? It never says that David offered a sacrifice for his sins. It was customary to go offer a lamb or a bull or something. He went and he prayed. That child died for their sin. David later says in his Psalms, the blood of calves and bulls and goats you do not desire. He knew that Christ, God's Son, would someday die for his sins. Probably better than anybody in the Old Testament. He worshiped the Lord. And he went to his own house and asked they give him some food. And he ate. And his servant said to him, what is this you're doing? This is backwards, David. You fasted and wept for the child while he was alive. They used to do that after the death. When the child died, you arose and ate food. And David said, while the child was still alive, I fasted and wept. For I said, who can tell whether the Lord will be gracious to me that the child might live? The Lord might repent of his decision. But now he is dead. Why should I fast? Can I bring him back again? I shall go to him, but he shall not return to me. In other words, I could go to the funeral. I can go look at the little baby. I can comfort Bathsheba, but he'll not return to me. Now, underline that in your Bible. He will not return to me. That's a good scripture because there are people who think that when loved ones die, they do return. In other words, come and talk to you. My dead husband or grandmother is visiting me. You'll go to a funeral and say, yeah, they're up there in heaven. They're watching us. He says, no, he's dead and he'll not return to me. The dead know not anything. They have no more a part in anything that is done in this life under this sun, Solomon says in Ecclesiastes chapter 9. Notice in verse 24. Then David comforted Bathsheba, his wife. Now, the Lord forgave David. I was hoping I'd have a minute to talk about this. David comforted Bathsheba, his wife, and he went into her, and he lay with her. So she bore a son and called his name Solomon. And the Lord loved him. Notice what it says at the end of verse 27, chapter 11. What David did displeased the Lord. She bore a son, it displeased the Lord. David took Bathsheba for his own selfish gratification. And that displeased the Lord. Now David goes to Bathsheba in love to comfort her. He's not thinking about himself. He's thinking about her. She's now being viewed by God as his wife. And the Bible says the Lord loved that son. Name was Solomon. One of the things about pastoring that is the most complex and confusing for me is the scrambled marital problems that you find in the church. I understand that one in two, even among Christians, marriages end in divorce. It's not much better than the world. And sometimes I'll have people that come to an evangelistic meeting, they want to accept the Lord, they've been out in the world, maybe they were raised Christians, maybe they weren't. They've been out in the world, they've been married and divorced a half a dozen times, and they come to church, they're married to their latest spouse. They say, I want to accept the Lord, what do I do? Do I go back and find the original? I mean, what do I do? And there are pastors that teach that, and that's really bad. Sometimes they got new children. You cannot unscramble scrambled eggs. You know, sometimes there's sin, and sometimes we come to the Lord with a sinful past and all the consequences and the baggage of that past, but you come like you are. And then God ultimately says, all right, David, you really blew it, but her husband's dead, you have a baby, this is your wife now. And he recognized them as a married couple from that point on. Not only that, God gave David back a ministry. David began to lead again. He began to write spirit-filled psalms again. And that tells me that there can be a future after some of this marital mess-up that people get into. But it only comes after genuine repentance for the mistakes. Somebody look at a scripture for me. Matthew chapter 1, verse 6. When you find that, raise your hand. Matthew 1, verse 6. This is the genealogies of Jesus. That's the begats. Most of you jump over that when you start reading the New Testament, right? So-and-so begat, so-and-so who begat, so-and-so. You just kind of jump past that. Somebody, when you find that, raise your hand if you got a microphone back here. Hold your hand up, good and tall. Matthew chapter 1, verse 6, talking about the genealogies of Jesus.
1: And Jesse.
2: Begot David.
1: The king.
2: And David.
1: The king.
2: Begot Solomon.
1: Of her.
2: That had been.
1: The wife of.
2: Uriah.
0: Did you get that? And Jesse begot David the king, and David the king begot Solomon by her who had been the wife of Uriah. Now think about this, friends. Jesus is an ancestor of David through Solomon, who was the result of the union of David and Bathsheba. I've wondered before, you know, the Bible tells us that Nabal died, and after Nabal died, who had been giving David a hard time, David took Abigail, Nabal's wife, and they had a good relationship, and he never had any problem with Abigail's kids. She was a good mother. Could it be, will you allow me to speculate for a minute? You know, David blew it, because when he was told, I'm going to make you king, he had a lot of chances to take the throne, kill Saul for himself, but he waited on God. Is it possible that if David had not taken things, if he had looked and seen Bathsheba and said, man, that's a knockout, but she's not my wife, if he had turned away and done the right thing and minded his own business, word could have come, Uriah has died naturally in battle, and he could have had Bathsheba. We'll never know now. God tells, I would have given you much more. Sometimes we blow things because we do things our way. It's like Abraham with Hagar. He couldn't wait on God, and it caused all kinds of problems, even to this very day, because Abraham took that extra wife. You know, I don't think it's an accident that the Bible, well, it says here that David comforted his wife, and she gave birth, he knew her, and in love, baby was born named Solomon. As a result of that relationship, the Bible says God loved him. Matter of fact, even Nathan liked Solomon. He gave him his own name, and the name was Jedediah, which means God's darling. Solomon was a good kid. I mean, David was good looking. Bathsheba was good looking. He was good looking. He was smart. He was healthy. Solomon was packaged well. And all of the grief from that former time, Solomon really brought a lot of joy back into the palace because God was blessing what had been cursed before. Now, there were problems that came into David's life, as you're going to read on. He had problems with that. Amnon, he said, you're going to pay fourfold. You know, David lost four children. He lost the baby. We never know the name of that baby. Amnon, Absalom, and Adonijah, four sons of David, died in connection with his sin. Remember, David said, you'll pay fourfold. Well, that curse came on his own family. You know what Amnon means? Faithful. Absalom, father of peace. Adonijah, Adonai is God. Jah is Jehovah. God is Lord. David lost the Lord and peace and faith with that sin. And that's what sin does to you and me. You know, the reason this is a wonderful story is you start the New Testament by going through the genealogy of Christ, and the Bible tells us that the first baby of David died because of his sin. The next baby of David and Bathsheba rose, the son of David, and Christ came through that seed as a symbol of God's mercy. God is punctuating how thoroughly he forgives you and me by bringing Christ through the family with all of that pollution. If he can do that for David, he can do it for you and me. Amen.

When I think of how much he really loves me, my eyes fill up with tears, 'cause my God's kept me

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1: Here's what God says about your day from Matthew chapter 26, beginning in verse 31. The Bible says, "Then Jesus said to them, 'All of you will be made to stumble because of me this night, for it is written, I will strike the shepherd, and the sheep of the flock will be scattered. But after I have been raised, I will go before you to Galilee.'" Have you ever looked back at Christian history, amazed that the disciples acted so cowardly on the night of Jesus' betrayal? If you think about it, they had seen Jesus perform the impossible, from healing the sick to raising the dead, and yet on the night when Jesus was taken to the court of the high priest, the disciples just kind of came to pieces. They stumbled over Jesus, which means they weren't merely afraid of danger, they were actually afraid to be associated with the Son of God. And for you and I, living all these hundreds of years later, it's pretty easy to look back and say that we would never abandon Jesus ourselves. But of course, that's what they thought too. Just listen to what Peter says in the next verse. "Even if all were made to stumble because of you, Jesus, I would never be made to stumble." But Peter thought he had his act together, that his loyalty was unshakable. But we all know how history unveiled Peter's bluff. Peter was just as fallible as you and me. And that brings me to something I really want you to pay attention to in this verse. You'll notice that the cowardice of the disciples didn't catch Jesus by surprise. He knew it was coming. He actually reached back into Old Testament prophecy to quote a passage, which, as it turns out, applies to the disciples. Now, try to imagine the shame of discovering that the Bible actually predicted your greatest act of cowardice, which underlines the point I want to make with you. Jesus knew the disciples were going to bag out on him, and he still speaks as if he expects to be with them in the future. "After I've been raised," he says, "I will go ahead of you into Galilee." What does Jesus say? He not only predicts his disciples will behave like cowards, he also predicts that he's still going to have a relationship with them in the future. Now, how does that apply to you? Very simple. God knows what you're made of. And when those shameful moments come in your life, the times by the water cooler where, like Peter, you actually hide the fact that you know Christ, or the day you walked out of church determined never to come back, God knows all about it. And while you will never have an excuse for those things, God is still waiting to forgive you if you've turned your back against Him. He's made a provision for your forgiveness and the restoration of your relationship. Now, don't get me wrong. It's very presumptuous and dangerous to make deliberate plans to do something wrong and just count on future forgiveness. God's not dumb. He knows what you're doing. But to know that you have a new start with Christ today, and He's willing to piece your relationship back together, well, that just makes for a better life today, don't you think?

Jesus. Mere mention of his name can calm the storm, heal the broken, raise the dead. In the name of Jesus, I've seen sin-hardened men melted, derelicts transformed, the lights of hope put into the eyes of a hopeless child. At the name of Jesus, hatred and bitterness turn to love and forgiveness. Arguments cease. I've heard a mother softly breathe his name at the bedside of a child delirious from fever, and have watched as that little body grew quiet and the fevered brow cool. I've sat beside a dying saint, her body racked with pain, when those final fleeting seconds summoned her last ounce of ebbing strength to whisper her sweetest name. Jesus. Jesus. Emperors have tried to destroy it. Philosophies have tried to stamp it out. Tyrants have tried to wash it from the face of the earth with the very blood of those who claimed it. Yet it still stands. And there shall be that final day when every voice that has ever uttered a sound, every voice of Adam's race, shall rise in one mighty chorus to proclaim the name of Jesus. For in that day every knee shall bow and every tongue shall confess that Jesus Christ is truly Lord. So you see, it was not mere chance that caused an angel one night long ago to say to a virgin maiden, his name shall be called Jesus. Jesus. Say that name with me, Jesus. Ah, there is something about that name.

It was in 2013 that James Howells threw out a hard drive he thought he didn't need. It may have been June 23, but he can't be sure. That hard drive contained the digital keys to his Bitcoin, the value of which soared to $800 million. The hard drive ended up in a rubbish dump in Newport, Wales. He threw away a fortune. And people do that when they turn away from faith in God. Through faith in Jesus, you have the keys to everlasting life, true riches. When you turn from that, you are throwing away a fortune. In John 6:66, many of his disciples went back and walked no more with him. Imagine that, knowing Jesus but turning away. People do it. But no matter what, discouragement, people let you down, hardship, you should never walk away. God loves you and always will. Stay with him. There's too much at stake. John Bradshaw, It Is Written.

0: 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If you're looking for that perfect formula to make your marriage bulletproof, keep looking. According to our guest today, successful marriages require continuing effort, understanding, and self-sacrifice. Not exactly themes you'll find depicted on the cover of romance novels, but you will find those themes reflected in the lives of men and women who have done what many believe to be the impossible, enjoyed a successful marriage. Nina Rosner is the author of The Respect Dare, and I've invited her to talk with us about the book and what she's learned along the way. Nina is a counselor and the executive director of Greater Impact Ministries in Loveland, Ohio. Nina, welcome to HeartWise.
1: It is so good to be here. Thank you for having me.
0: You maintain, Nina, that men and women come at marriage and relationships and love with different needs. Explain what you mean.
1: Well, I think we're designed by God, brain-wise, differently. How else would he set it up so that we could have him to rely on alone, right?
0: That's true.
1: Yeah. And so when we're trying to connect, there's different ways that men and women connect. The research shows, basically, and this isn't every single person, but it generally says that men like shoulder-to-shoulder time, you know, when you're just together. And when you're admiring them and telling them, you know, you're proud of them and those kinds of things. And women, we want to feel loved. We want to know that we're special daily. Yeah, daily. Yeah, I need to hear that daily myself. And it's not so much a weakness thing. It's that, you know, you go to sleep every night and you forget who you are. And we are wired to get that affirmation of who we are from the people around us. God uses people to communicate that. And so if we're positive in those things, and this applies to men as well, if we're positive in those things, then we have the courage and the esteem and the preciousness that God has planned for us. And we can pass that to each other, basically.
0: Well, you just made a very, very interesting point. We go to bed at night and the next morning, we don't know who we are. We need to be reminded every day because during our sleep, we sort of forget what we heard the day before. Is that right?
1: Yeah, it is.
0: Wow.
1: If you go to bed with gratitude over time, that changes how you think about things. Mm-hmm. If you start your day with gratitude, and I'm talking about thank you, God, for, you know, focusing our mind on what the good is in the world that he's given us, the gifts that he's given us, the blessings, and even the hard things, because that's the only way we learn anything. I don't know about you. Maybe you're smarter than I am, Charles.
0: I don't think so.
1: Seems to be a theme for everyone in the Bible and people I know, that those suffering times are the places where we learn the most. But if we can start the day with positive things, thanking God, then that gratitude then spills over. And, you know, and that's how we love others. We get that love for him and through him and from him simply by, you know, being thankful and starting there.
0: All right. Well, we have the ground rules here, according to our guest today, Nina Rosner, the author of The Respect Dare. Women want love and to be told that they are loved, and men want respect. They want to be looked up to. They want to be honored. And this has to happen every day because during the night we may have lost sight of the fact of who we are and how loved we are and how respected we are. So men and women need to say, I need to say this thing first thing in the morning, because in the morning, when we start being who we are for that day, it gets us off to a great start when we are reminded that we are loved and respected. Nina, you maintain that these rules apply throughout the world and throughout all the hearts of men and women. What makes you qualified to talk to us about how to build and maintain a successful marriage? Where did you learn this, and why are you telling this to us?
1: You know what? I'm not qualified, but Jesus Christ is.
0: Amen.
1: And, yeah, right? And there's only one who's perfect, and that's him. I fail at my marriage and my relationships daily, and I'm so thankful that God created apology and gave us the Bible and forgiveness. so that we can repair those things. You know, we're all just trying to figure this out, and we do it by bumping into each other and repairing those things. And one of the things we say in our ministry, Greater Impact, is that when you repair conflict resolved well, then strengthens relationship. Mm-hmm. Conflict left unresolved or resolved poorly damages it.
0: That's sort of like a bone when it breaks. When it heals, it's actually stronger than it was before it broke. Am I right?
1: Yes.
0: Okay. Now, the book is called The Respect Dare, 40 Days to a Deeper Connection with God and Your Husband, and I want to make sure our listeners will know where they can get a hold of this book. And we'll talk about that in a minute, but let's do some reverse examination today. Nina, instead of telling us what works, let's talk about what doesn't work. You've listed 10 what I call broken marriage facilitators, and I think we would do well to list them for our listeners. Number 10 on the don't do this list is be on the lookout for what's wrong instead of what's right or good, and then give voice to it.
1: Well, we're wired to pay attention to threat and the negatives, because we're supposed to survive in this world. But the problem with that is when we do it inside of a relationship and give voice to those things, it's criticism, it's judgment, and it damages people. It also brings us down when we're creating an environment where that's what we're talking about, is everything that's wrong. So if you look at a glass of water that's, you know, halfway, if it's 8 ounces and there's 4 ounces in there, is your glass half full or half empty? Or is your glass the wrong size?
0: You need a 4 ounce glass is what you need.
1: Yeah. Or you can look at it with, you know, this is what I have. And can I see things through the lens of the Holy Spirit? Like Philippians 4:8 tells us, you know, whatever's true, noble, right, pure, admirable, praiseworthy, excellent. Think about those things. And when we focus on that, then that changes our heart, and out of the heart comes the words and builds the relationship.
0: All right. Number nine, on the do not do list, start discussions with aggressive criticism and sarcasm. Now, it's pretty hard not to do that when you see your spouse do something that's really, really strange or really, really off the wall or really, really stupid. How do you look at that person and say, well, what should we say under those circumstances?
1: Well, honestly, my first thought is, wow, glad I didn't do that.
0: That's true.
1: Or if we have, you know, an angry response, then we're being selfish. The key comes down to how do we view this person? If we're looking at our spouse as someone who is precious to God and understanding and having a deep connection with God such that we love what he loves, and we hate what he hates, right?
0: Yes.
1: So we look at the world through his eyes. And I'm not saying that's easy to do. That's why we have to spend time with him daily. And, you know, multiple times throughout the day, having conversation, reading the word, because that's, you know, basic instructions before leaving earth.
0: Right.
1: You know, B-I-B-L-E. Then we can look at something that happened, and it's just a context for potential communication. If we see people the way that God does, we're going to have empathy and compassion and not anger.
0: This next one here, number 8 on the do not do list, again, is a toughie. I see this a lot, as I'm sure you do, and I think probably most of our listeners would agree. If you want your marriage to fail, don't take responsibility. No one wants to take responsibility for how dumb and crazy we are. How do we own who we are when what we are is not very perfect?
1: Yeah. Oh, there's two pieces to that. First of all, we have to know who we are in Christ and know who he sees us as, which is blameless and pure. And, you know, that's what he did for us on the cross. God loves us that much that he did that. And so when we nurture our relationship with God and we understand how he sees us, then suddenly we don't need to be right and we don't need to blame. That diminishes in us. I mean, it's still going to be there because the other part of this is to recognize that we have a sinful nature.
0: Yes.
1: Wish that wasn't true, but it is. And so when something happens, when we're confronted, you know, my husband comes in and says, you know, you did this thing, and, you know, let's say I brought his car back and didn't put gas in it. You didn't put gas in my car. Instead of going, well, the reason I didn't do that is, you know, and defending myself, and you could have told me you needed it, you know, sorry, no. I can go, you know what, you're right, I didn't, and that wasn't very considerate of me. was it? I'm really sorry. That costs me nothing.
0: Yeah.
1: But our culture teaches us that that's weakness, and that's a lie.
0: Mm. And that folds beautifully into the next one on the do not do list, if you want to have a successful marriage. Do not do this. When you disagree, be sure to correct him or her. Be sure to make sure that that person knows and learns his or her lesson.
1: Yeah, especially over the minutia.
0: Yeah.
1: You know, how many times do you get in an argument, with a disagreement, and then it's like, well, no, that was Tuesday. Well, it was Wednesday because we took the kids.

0: things we should not do if we want to have a successful marriage, things we should do if we want to have a failure of a marriage. It's all right here on this list. And a lot of other things, according to our guest today, we need to learn so that we can enjoy a long and successful marriage. So we'll be right back. So stay right where you are.
1: People don't care how much you know until they know how much you care. Whatever they're suffering with, needing weight loss, having a health issue.
2: We see so much chronic disease. We see so many people that are taking so many medications.
3: The idea of using scripture as a biblical prescription for life, I was able to take this physical and spiritual connection and apply it to my life in a huge way.
4: To me, I think the most successful aspect of this Bible study is the simplicity of it.
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7: I'd like to think that one day, when we get to heaven, we're going to see a list of people. 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
0: Welcome back to the program. I'm your host, Charles Mills. Our guest today is Nina Rosner. She is a counselor and the executive director of Greater Impact Ministries in Loveland, Ohio, and the author of the book, The Respect Dare. And she uses the word respect in the title of this book because that, according to her, and I will have to agree with her, is what men want from women. So this was really written for women in mind, is that right?
8: Absolutely. Okay. It is directed at women to interact with God and their husbands in a way that in 40 days deepens their relationship with God and the men they married.
0: All right, very good. We're going through a do not do list. This is sort of a reverse way of doing this. Instead of telling you what to do, I'm telling you what not to do, or I should say our guest is telling you what not to do. Number 6, point out your spouse's flaws, mistakes, shortcomings, and weaknesses regularly and daily if possible, and if you can, hourly would be good too. Why is that a bad idea?
8: Yeah, I'm not given to sarcasm, but yeah, that one's really snarky.
0: Yes, it is.
8: You ever be around somebody that constantly complains and points out and nitpicks, and how much fun is that? Mm. It sucks the ever-loving life out of you.
0: It does, it does.
8: Oh, my word. And it destroys the relationship, because when we're not encouraging, when we're not pleasant and positive to be around, when we're that negative, people don't want to be around us. And you have to be together to do marriage well. So if you're constantly finding that people are scattering when you show up, might want to take a look at, you know, are we complaining a lot?
0: Yes, yes, yes. Number 5 here, and I know a lot of men look at themselves in the mirror and say, man, I don't have a fancy job. I'm not a cool person. I don't dress like I see in the magazines. My wife can't possibly be interested in my world and what goes on around me. And you're saying that if you want your marriage to fail, don't be interested in your spouse's world. How can you become interested in something that in your eyes is really, really boring?
8: If we love the way that God loves, we're into whatever that other person's into.
0: Hmm.
8: You know, I have a kid that I foster, and he's a drummer. I have no intentions of ever drumming, but I love his enthusiasm about this.
0: Yeah.
8: My husband is into fixing the boat motor.

0: I could care less.
1: You just want it to go across the water. That's all you care about, really.
0: Right. Yeah. I don't want. Yeah, and it's greasy, and I don't want anything to do with that. Plus, I break everything that's mechanical.
1: Oh, of course. Yeah.
0: Yeah. He doesn't want me touching it either. Yeah. He knows how to do all this stuff, and we have a ritual every year. I just stand where he is, near him, and he'll ask me a question about, you know, can you go get me this? And I'll go get him a tool or so, whatever he needs. And then I might ask him a question about what he's doing. And he loves to tell me what he's doing.
1: Yes.
0: And teach me about that.
1: Yes.
0: And, you know, for me to say that that's not worthy is really, again, judgment. He's into that. And if I'm going to love him well, then I'm going to be interested in what he's into. I don't have to do it. I don't have to excel at it. But I have to be interested in it. And that's a choice that we make. And then guess what? Yeah, after we've done this for a while, we actually do have some interest. It may not be the thing that we decide we're going to do forevermore, but it's cool that God works it out that way. So, yeah, take that step and keep taking it.
1: Number four, if you want your marriage to fail, here's what you do. Have lousy listening skills. How would you describe a lousy listener?
0: Right now, being on your phone. Plugged into the iPad, instead of making eye contact, asking questions, really trying to understand what is being communicated. Men and women have different listening styles.
1: Nice.
0: And one of the things that women need to know is that the way that we listen with our girlfriends, which is interjecting comments that are supportive, like, oh, I can't believe that, and oh, really? Oh, that's cool. Men view that as disrespect. They view it as interrupting and trying to take over the conversation. And so when we're communicating, we need to just keep that in mind and interact in a way that communicates good listening to the person that we're speaking to. And so good listening for women is participative, and for men, it's a little bit quieter, and then maybe a question after he's done to make sure that he knows that you heard him.
1: I would assume that yawning is out during a conversation.
0: If you're doing it a bunch of times, it's probably not helpful.
1: Okay, very good. Number three on the do not do list, scowl. Oh, my goodness. Some women and some men, of course, are experts at this. They let you know exactly what they're thinking in their head by what shows up on their face. How do we not scowl when we feel that that comment or that activity is scowl worthy?
0: Yeah, and again, it comes back to, do we see them the way that God does? Because in their minds, they're right. And so we have to be open to the possibility that we don't know everything. And the only way we're going to get to that is by having a deeper relationship with God. Because when we're comfortable in the way that he sees us, and that has to be maintained and created every single day, it takes effort, and you have to receive it. But when we do that, other people can do whatever they're going to do, and it doesn't affect our self-esteem at all. There's no pride involved in that. We can just go, that's an interesting way of looking at that, and it doesn't threaten us.
1: All right. Nina Rosner is our guest today. Nina, number two on your do not do list is disengage and avoid your spouse. Isn't that the way some of us use to keep from having an argument, from keep from having a problem, by just staying away?
0: Yes. We can do that verbally, non-verbally, physically, you know, all those sorts of things. If we do it extensively, it's called stonewalling, and we deprive the other person of interaction. And even if they're doing it because we don't know how to resolve a conflict, it's still damaging to the relationship, and that conflict needs to get resolved. So, you know, if you need help, there's tons of people at your church that can do this, mostly the ones that are married 40 years, right?
1: Yes, yes.
0: That are, yeah, involved in marriage ministry. So yes. Go get help.
1: Very good, very good. And number one, the number one way to destroy your marriage, you say don't pray for your spouse or your relationship. Why is prayer so important?
0: The reason that's the most important thing is because it's connecting to God. And instead of wrapping our identity up in this other person, we're connecting with the Lord, and we're focusing on what he's doing, and we're about his business. When we pray for our husband or for our wife, we are also doing what Jesus did. He prayed for us all the time.
1: Amen. Yes.
0: Yeah,
1: yes.
0: And we don't need to be praying that we get what we want, you know, because we're not talking to Santa. We need to be talking about, Lord, what's your will here? You know, what do I need to be doing? You know, help me love this person well. And, you know, if they're struggling with something, you know, to ask God to bless them in that. And when we do those sorts of things, it's amazing how much softer our hearts get. We develop the ability to feel the compassion that Christ had, and it changes us, and it can have a huge impact on our marriage. You know, all these things that we talk about are biblical,
1: yes.
0: And I love it when science goes, oh, this is true, and it just so happens to be in the Bible.
1: Yeah, right.
0: Yeah. You know, there's tons of research on how compassion impacts relationships. And the only way to get that compassion is to really be asking God for it, because it's something that is a gift from Him, that you know, Jesus Christ living in us through the power of the Holy Spirit will come out of us and as love. And yeah, so the prayer piece is huge, and we don't do that as often as we should, I think.
1: Amen. I agree with 100%. Well, there you have it, listener, 10 things you should not be doing for your marriage to make it a success. And then the book, The Respect Dare, by our guest today, Nina Roesner, R-O-E-S-N-E-R, will give you 40 days to a deeper connection with God and your husband. I like the way she puts those two together. When you have a deeper connection with God, you have the ability, you have the desire, you have the skills necessary to have a deeper connection with your husband or your spouse. Where can we learn a little bit more about you and this book?
0: Well, I blog at ninaroesner.com. 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
1: The Respect Dare is the name of the book. Nina Roesner is the author and our guest today. Nina, thank you so much for being with us today. Appreciate your words of wisdom and guidance. Thank you.
0: Charles, it's been an honor. Thank you for having me.
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It's 5 o'clock and time for our final weather update for today. Our current temperature in Nome is 8 degrees above zero. Skies are mostly cloudy with east winds at a brisk 15 miles per hour. Tonight lows will be around 5 degrees above, northeast winds at around 15 to 25 miles per hour. Looks like tomorrow will be when the fun starts. Nome will be under a winter storm warning from 6 a.m. until 3 p.m. on Friday. Snow accumulations tomorrow will be 2 to 4 inches, and by the time the storm is over on Friday, we should see accumulations from 4 to 9 inches. Most of the heavy winds will be on Thursday with east winds at 20 to 30 miles per hour with gusts up to 40. After midnight on Thursday, winds will be down to 15 miles per hour, and on Friday at 10 to 20 miles per hour out of the southeast. Thursday and Friday highs will be in the upper teens to mid-20s and lows around 10 above. 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And don't forget, God is love and He loves you.

Listen to what Jesus says in Matthew chapter 5, verse 23. Therefore, if you bring your gift to the altar, and there remember that your brother has something against you, leave your gift there at the altar and go your way. First be reconciled to your brother, and then come and offer your gift. You know, I can't help but notice that the Bible always seems to point us away from ourselves and towards other people. Even our personal relationship to God seems to take a back seat sometimes to our relationship with other people. Jesus actually tells us that God wants us to make things right with others before we offer Him a sacrifice at the altar. Now, when you consider how important sacrifices were in Jesus' day, that really says something about how important our relationships to other people are. The act of giving a sacrifice was one of the holiest things a person could do, and yet Jesus says your relationship to other people takes precedence if that relationship's not healthy. And in the book of 1 John, we catch a glimpse of why that is. Just listen to this. The Bible says, if someone says, I love God and hates his brother, he's a liar. For he who does not love his brother whom he has seen, how can he love God whom he has not seen? And this commandment we have from him, that he who loves God must love his brother also. One of the highest forms of worship is to emulate someone, to mimic what they do. Worship, after all, is the act of ascribing worth to someone. That's what the word means. And when you imitate someone else, you are telling the world that person, the way they live, is a worthy example. So, a vital part of worshiping God in your personal life is to live His life, to demonstrate His character of love to the world. How in the world can you be reconciled to God, then, if you haven't been willing to reconcile with your neighbor or coworker? If you really believe that God is who He claims to be, you'll make that a part of your daily life. And you know what you're going to discover? It's just a better way to live.

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1: Listen to what the Bible says in Matthew chapter 7 and verse 6. These are the words of Jesus. Do not give what is holy to the dogs, nor cast your pearls before swine, lest they trample them under their feet and turn and tear you in pieces. Some years ago, a woman I knew came to me really upset about something. Pastor, she said, I sit on this committee in town, and the other day at the meeting, they started to attack my Christian faith and make fun of me. Do you have something I can give them that outlines the Christian faith and all of my beliefs? What she wanted was a comprehensive book that would lay out all the basic teachings of the Bible for these other committee members. Because she was convinced the reason they were mocking her so ruthlessly was simply because they didn't know enough. And sure enough, people who really understand what the Bible is saying would be very slow to make fun of it. But simply giving someone a book to set them straight can be very counterproductive. Listen carefully to the advice of Jesus. He says, don't give holy things to the dogs or cast your pearls before swine, because they're just going to use it to tear you apart. Sometimes, more information is just more fuel for the fire. Now, that's a pretty tough lesson to learn for most Christians, because we almost always want to give our opponents more information. But that's not always the best approach. If someone is sincerely looking for truth and open to honest discussion, that's one thing. But when someone is busy mocking the Christian religion, anything you feed them is simply going to be turned against you because their hearts are not honest. Frankly, a better approach is to give them the one thing they can't argue with: the loving character of God displayed in your life. You can argue with arguments, but it's tough to argue with a life completely transformed by Jesus Christ. If you've got someone who just loves to make you miserable because you're a Christian, think carefully before simply giving them more literature. Why not try showing them the love of Christ first? Because that, after all, is just a better way to live.

It was in 2013 that James Howells threw out a hard drive he thought he didn't need. It may have been June 23, but he can't be sure. That hard drive contained the digital keys to his Bitcoin, the value of which soared to $800 million. The hard drive ended up in a rubbish dump in Newport, Wales. He threw away a fortune. And people do that when they turn away from faith in God. Through faith in Jesus, you have the keys to everlasting life, true riches. When you turn from that, you are throwing away a fortune. In John 6:66, many of his disciples went back and walked no more with him. Imagine that, knowing Jesus but turning away. People do it. But no matter what, discouragement, people let you down, hardship, you should never walk away. God loves you and always will. Stay with him. There's too much at stake. John Bradshaw, It Is Written.

have to tread some rocks along the road, and I'm sure I'll feel the need once more for your strength.

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2: Hello, Dr. David DeRose here with American Indian Living. We're broadcasting from the National Congress of American Indians. This is one in a series of shows that we're doing from this venue in Atlanta, Georgia. We're talking with people who are making a difference in Indian country, whether they're in tribal leadership or whether they are bringing things to Indian country that are making a difference. That's the case with the two individuals who are joining me at the booth right now, Gene Moldenhauer and Brian Hupka. Great to have you guys with us.
3: Thank you.
4: Great to be here.
2: You folks represent a company called Energy Concepts. Brian, what is Energy Concepts all about?
4: Energy Concepts has been in business for 60 years. We provide educational training systems which are hands-on for high school students, for trade schools, for junior colleges. There's a lot of kids out there in high school who are a little bit lost. They don't know what they want to do. They don't know what they want, where they want to be in the future, but they want to work with their hands. They enjoy working with their hands. All of our courses are taught with a teacher having a teacher's manual, student has a student manual, but we have laboratories which are hands-on. So, for example, if a kid is taking physics or electronics, he's able to work with his or her hands and put the things together and correlate the formulas to what's actually happening in front of them. So they can take something and move it 2 inches and then slam it into something else and then change the formula a little bit and see what the reaction is. So we make it extremely interesting where they can do all kinds of experiments. And we found that these students get a basic foundation in biotechnology or physics, and they get an understanding of why it's important now. When I was a student, I took algebra. I had no idea why it was a big deal. But now we have courses that will show algebra compared to a basketball player, the salary, the angle, the shot, the number of free throws, and how all of these accumulate to be of practical, everyday importance.
2: Of course, this is a huge issue in Indian country because many educators say that a lot of conventional curricula don't seem to be tailored to really meet the learning style of many Native American youth, where they're much more hands-on or kinesthetic. We sometimes use that terminology. Is that something that many people are appreciating, and is that why you're here? Do they say this? You have products that we want to use in our schools?
4: Yes. We've looked at the American Indians for some time, and it's all youth across the country. It's not just the American Indians. It's a lot of youth today that are just not motivated into going into school. And we've focused on them to make these courses exciting and fun, and we train the teachers also. That's a very important part, is we train the teachers, because if a teacher's not happy, then nobody's happy. So we train the teachers. We provide complete laboratories with all the experiments, all the tools, all the little equipment that they're going to need to do the training, and show the teachers how it's used. And then the students are happy, and they learn. They get very inquisitive at that point.
2: Now, Brian, you're the CEO of the corporation.
4: Yes.
2: And next to you is Jean. She's the president. Gene, you also have expertise in biotech. How does that interface with the kind of things you offer at Energy Concepts?
3: Well, we offer a line of science-based programs. My experience came from pharmaceuticals and biotechnology, so I got to write the curriculum for that.
2: Okay.
3: And we have two different varieties of biotechnology, regular biotechnology and agricultural, so that depending on your interests, you can take it in different areas. And biotechnology, people don't realize that it impacts so many areas of our life, you know, from sports to food to the environment. to medicine and how your immune system works and things like that. And so we introduce students to all those different ways that biotech affects your everyday living and ways that you can improve your living through biotechnology.
2: So when we hear the term biotechnology, I know some people are thinking genetic engineering and maybe some things that seem actually somewhat foreign to Indian country, people wanting to get back to nature and doing things more simple. But biotechnology isn't speaking against any of those traditional values, is it?
3: No, it isn't. And in fact, one of the things that we study in the biotech course is the greatest wonder drug on the market for the whole world, aspirin.
2: Okay, tell us that story.
3: If you see old stories and Native American stories, you always hear about them using things like willow bark tea from the willow bark tree. We actually go through the process that Bayer Aspirin did of learning from the Indians about the willow bark, and they isolated the key ingredient in it, and that's the basis for aspirin. And really the only difference from what the Indians did to what we do today is that we added buffers to make it easier for your stomach if you weren't drinking it as a tea. But the Indians are responsible for the greatest wonder drug there is in the world.
2: That is a So is it? It's true that Bayer actually observed Native American practices? That's where they got the idea?
3: That's where the basis came from.
2: Really? Now, see, I didn't know that bit of the history.
3: Yeah, it's they use that same technology and incorporated into how they made aspirin, and they were the first on the market with aspirin, and their big claim to fame was the buffering of it.
2: Right.
3: But every aspirin we have is based on Indian technology. You just may not know it.
2: Very good. Well, you know, you guys just talking about your materials, your curriculum, it's getting me excited, not because I'm currently doing a lot in the formal educational realm, but you know, I've dealt with students over the years. I've actually taught in colleges. And I'm thinking, wow, these sound like some great resources. But if someone listening today is a parent or a student, they don't have much selection in what type of learning resources their teachers are using. Is that true? Or is there more of an impact coming from the student and parent than I would realize?
3: It depends. I think in tribal cultures, they have more ability to impact what they're learning because they can go to their tribal councils and school boards to request courses. It's not as easy to do that in public schools. Although I'm not saying you can't request courses. It's just not as easy to accomplish it. But we push for hands-on because that's how people learn.
2: Right. So your main emphasis in a venue like this is meeting educators and tribal leaders to try to help them see the value of some of the resources you have. Is that right, Brian?
4: Absolutely.
2: So you've got, just give us a little bit more sampling of some of the things that you have to offer.
4: Well, we have forensic science, for example. Now a lot of kids have been watching CSI and NCIS, the criminal investigation shows, and they're very interested in forensics. And we have forensics courses, and we have laboratories where they get to analyze blood splatter and what angle the blood came from and what angle a gunshot may have come from. You know, very fun things and how to do research that they never knew before, because as a forensic scientist, you have to do a lot of online research. We have principles of technology that will explain momentum, energy, power, resistance, and that relates to drag racing, and that relates to your everyday automobile. It relates to machinery, equipment, and we make it fun. We make it really interesting. We have physics in context, where we take physics, it just scares the heck out of a lot of people, but it's actually an everyday occurrence. So we explain to them how physics, how algebra, how science impacts everything we do every day. And you make common sense out of it and make fun while they're learning it, and then they absorb it.
2: Now, I know that there is a large audience that listens to some of the networks that air American Indian Living, where there's a significant percentage of the parents that are homeschooling their kids. Is this the type of equipment that is so high-end that you would say it's more geared for a school system rather than an individual consumer?
3: Well, some of it can be expensive. Mm-hmm. It depends on the course that they're taking, okay. Where they could either do it as is or maybe gear it down a little bit to reduce the costs for doing it or maybe share. We do have one consortium of homeschoolers where several families got together and bought the equivalent of the mandatory equipment, you know, one set of it that they share between several families.
2: Huh, interesting. So if a school district were to say, or a native, a tribal school, let's say just have a single school on a small reservation, and they said, you know, this sounds like the kind of program that would be a benefit to our students, how do they go about launching that? You said you have training.

0: had a boy working for them when he was 18, and they adopted him almost as a son. Mm-hmm. Well, they adopted him as a son, not legally, but figuratively, because they had all daughters, and that was Jeannie's father.
1: Oh, okay.
0: And he started the company 60 years ago. And so we're very flexible because we have our own engineers, our own graphic artists, our own printers, mm-hmm. everything. We do it all ourselves.
1: Well, that's excellent. Jeannie, speak to someone who's listening into the show and they say, wow, this sounds like something that would be great, but we're just a small tribe, probably great stuff. I mean, made right here in the U.S., kind of stuff we need, but financially we're pretty strapped. Are there ways, systems in place where people can get, you know, help with instituting some of this curricula?
2: Yes, there's a whole variety of financial grants available from the various U.S. government and private donations that they subsidize a lot of this.
1: Wonderful.
2: And so there are different categories of grants available to do that. In the case of things like biotechnology, most biotech companies also offer grants because they were so starved for employees. Mm-hmm. That we're willing to help pay schools to train employees for us.
1: Wow, that's interesting.
0: And we've also talked to several of the larger tribes that are associated with very successful casinos where they've been making a lot of money, and they have expressed an interest in helping out those other tribes that don't have the financial resources.
1: Wow.
0: So that's a wonderful thing, and we're pursuing that also. So there's money that can be found out there to help the smaller tribes.
1: So let me ask this question. Would it be an appropriate thing to say, if someone hears what we're talking about on American Indian Living right now, and they say, I would like more information about this, would you go so far as to say, call, talk with us, don't let the finances be an obstacle, because we'll try to work with you to see if we can...
0: Absolutely.
1: Okay.
0: Absolutely. No question is too small or too silly. We're willing to work with anybody and everybody. Because it leads to bigger and greater things. If we can just help one kid, then we prove to them that we work, and that kid is going to be a role model for other kids, and it kind of snowballs within the community.
1: So the name of the company, Energy Concepts, right?
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2: Correct.
1: Okay, and do you have a website as well?
2: Yes. It's ECI-info.
1: Okay.
0: .com.
1: .com?
2: Yes.
1: ECI-info.com?
2: Yes.
1: Okay.
0: And just call and ask for Jeannie.
1: Okay. Our time has just about slipped away. Thank you, Jeannie, Brian, so much. We'll be back in just a minute with more on American Indian Living. Don't go away.
3: 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However, if you have questions about today's show or would like further information, please call 1-800-775-HOPE. That's 1-800-775-4673. We'll be right back after this.
4: This is the story of Daniel, who was born 2 months early. He weighed 1 pound, 7 ounces. His lungs weren't ready. His heart wasn't ready. His brain wasn't ready. At the hospital, the nurses said Daniel was a fighter, and they would do all they could to help him. The doctor said even with the best care, Daniel may never walk. He may never see. He may never learn. Daniel's parents spent night after night at the hospital, watching his every breath, holding his tiny hands, and looking for signs that he was growing stronger. At home, his parents looked around Daniel's empty nursery, at the quiet toys and the still rocker, and they hoped that one day they could sit in that rocking chair and tell this story to their very healthy son. 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

0: 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Here again is Dr. DeRose.
1: Welcome back to American Indian Living. I'm Dr. David DeRose. With me, two nurses for this segment of the show. I've got Gail Seedam and also Mary Unsworth. Great to have you ladies with me today.
2: Thank you. It's good to be here.
3: Thank you. It's good to be here also.
1: You know, you get in these convention settings and, you know, you're wondering whether it's morning, evening, or afternoon. And it's good that we don't know what time it is because our listeners could be listening at any time of day as it's a pre-recorded show. But we're here in this venue of NCAI. And tell me, are you ladies regular attendees at NCAI?
2: No, this is my first time.
1: Okay, how about you, Gail?
3: This is my first time also.
1: So you're here, you're working with a booth right across from me. It says Native Ministries Seventh-day Adventist Church. What would a church have to do with nurses? What are you guys doing here?
2: We're presenting the health ministries. We are actually providing health screening for blood pressure checks and blood sugar checks for individuals.
1: Okay, so you've got people from attending the convention, and they're coming to you, and you ladies are checking their blood pressure and their blood sugar?
2: Yes, we're doing screenings, correct.
3: Okay. Yes.
1: And looking, if someone has been here to NCAI and you're listening to this, oh, you say, I remember that section, there's the radio show, and there's a big, I think you have the largest booth area in the whole conference facility, and you've got three large tables, all kinds of chairs. How many people have been coming through? Just estimates. What have you been seeing each day?
2: I think on an average about 50 people.
1: Mm-hmm. That's each of you individually?
2: Yes, for each of us individually.
3: Okay. Yes, for each one of us.
1: And so, Gail, if I came over to your booth and I said, you know, what are you doing here? What would you tell me?
3: I said, we're here today. We're checking your blood sugars and blood pressures. And would you like to have both? And I said, it's just screening. It's free.
1: Uh-huh.
3: And it's just numbers that are good to know. It's better to know than not know.
1: And when you give that little canvas, if you will, what does the average person say?
3: Blood pressures, everybody's usually pretty receptive to. Blood sugars are a little bit pulled back, a little bit drawn from that. But usually if you just give them reassurance, then they're receptive to that.
1: Okay. So, Mary, you've been doing this for several days now. Have you seen anyone that you said, wow, it's a good thing you came because you've got some serious issues?
2: Oh, yes. Yes, definitely.
1: What kind of things have you been seeing here?
2: We've seen some individuals come in. I had a gentleman yesterday. He came in and his blood sugar was almost 500.
1: Wow. Did he know he had diabetes?
2: Yes. Yes, he does. He knows he has diabetes. And then we've had some individuals come in with high blood pressure. They did not know that they had high blood pressure.
1: Really? So what kind of numbers have you seen, Mary, with blood pressures?
2: I've had a person yesterday that had a blood pressure of 200 over 100.
1: Wow. So now, Gail, are they sending all the real sick ones over to Mary, or have you seen some...
3: I've seen some pretty high numbers, too.
1: Really?
3: I've seen some blood sugars in the 200 to 300 range, uh-huh. Which is very high.
1: Well, that is very high.
3: And, gave them the information that we had on hypertension and on blood pressure, blood sugars, mm-hmm. as far as things to do, and also encouraged them to come back, since we are here for 3 days, to come back and recheck.
1: Uh-huh.
3: And then also to follow up with their own physicians.
1: Very good. Well, that's great because you're giving some educational information as well. And what has the response been overall? What kind of reaction from people?
3: I think everybody's been very receptive, been,
1: uh-huh.
3: Been very appreciative, especially for the information that we've given to them, and have been very, very, have thanks so many times, especially for folks who didn't know that their numbers were as high as they were.
1: Now, isn't this kind of counterintuitive? Because most people might be afraid of getting bad news, but when you give them bad news, they often realize it's good that they got the news. Have you
2: Correct.
1: Found the same reaction
2: yes.
1: to the
2: yes.
1: person with the 500 blood sugar? Were they happy?
2: Correct, yes.
1: Yeah, yeah. So one of the things I hear growing out of our discussion is for people who aren't here at NCAI, and of course when this show is airing, no one will be at NCAI because the event is finished, but you're making a powerful appeal, I would say, for people to know their numbers, to know their blood pressure, to know their blood sugar. They shouldn't be afraid of having things checked.
2: Correct. Correct.
1: Now, you mentioned, Gail, that one of the things that people are reluctant to do is have those blood sugars checked. And I'm assuming it's because you've got those large daggers that you're using. No, they're just little lancets, right?
3: Right, they're in a lancet. And that's what I've shown. I've shown folks, actually shown them. I said, you know, you don't even see the needle anymore like the old ones used to be. Mm-hmm. And I've told them that, you know, that we can adjust the depth of how far, and it's just a little prick. And that seems to help reassure them also.
1: Okay, so I just want you to be real honest, because I'm going to be real honest. A lot of people have had those medical encounters where the doctor or a nurse said, you know, this isn't going to hurt, or just relax, it's not going to be a big deal, and it was a big deal. So are you getting some people, you give them this reassurance speech, they say, okay, take my blood sugar, and I mean, have you had people scream or anyone say that was terrible, terrible pain?
3: No, I've had there. They said it wasn't as bad as I thought it would be.
1: Oh, okay. And now how about you, Mary?
2: Same.
1: Really?
2: Yes. They're very concerned and worried about having their blood sugar checked being stuck in their finger. And so, you know, once they have the test and it's over, they're saying, oh, well, that wasn't quite so bad after all.
1: Yeah, I mean, if you know how to do it, and you ladies are trained, you're both nurses, there's certain parts of the finger that are less sensitive than others.
2: Yes.
1: And so you choose those areas to get the blood. I don't know of any, now I'm not a surgeon, but as a general internal medicine specialist, I don't think I've ever seen any smaller needles or puncturing devices than those that are on those lancets. I mean, they're just tiny, like you said.
3: Very tiny.
2: That's true.
3: And
2: they're very small.
3: Mm-hmm. And they've come so far. That's why a lot of people said that, you know, they've seen the old ones and how that big they used to be. And, you know, showing them that the new ones aren't like how the old ones were.
1: Oh, they were nasty.
3: Yes.
1: I mean, I remember in medical school, they had us pricking our own fingers. I mean, these were serious. I mean, big devices.
3: Yes.
1: It wasn't automated or anything.
3: No.
1: Yeah, it was messy. So the bottom line is, if you're afraid of screening because of pain, that's really not a very good excuse.
3: Not anymore.
1: Mm-hmm.
2: True.
1: I've got a bigger question now to ask. This might take a little bit of reflection, but we're at this gathering of Native American tribal leaders and other people throughout Indian country. You've walked around through the exhibit area. This is a very unique booth. Do you think this is an appropriate venue to have something like this, or does it seem kind of out of place when you have places talking about school training programs, and you have health service companies, and you have Native vendors here? How does it strike you?
2: I think that it fits in perfectly. I don't believe there's another organization here that's representing a health organization where they can go and get screened for blood pressure and blood sugars.
1: Mm-hmm.
2: So I feel that it's very fitting to be here to assist with the American Indians and their health issues.
1: Very good. How do you feel about it, Gail?
3: I agree, because those are two things that are big health issues for American Indians,
1: mm-hmm.
3: besides anybody. I mean, those are two
1: things. No, you're right.
3: Two health issues for all people, all individuals. So I think this is something that should be at any venue.
1: Well, I think it's an interesting point that you're making, because a lot of people don't think in terms of combining health screening with other, whether it's a cultural event, whether it's a tribal activity, but this is not a setting where someone might necessarily think of a convention setting as having screening services.
3: Right.
1: But what you're saying is this really fits in well, and people appreciate it, and it's somewhat of a captive audience, isn't it?
3: Yes.
1: I know a lot of people seem not to have time to go to the doctor. Have you run into anyone you said, well, when was the last time you were at your doctor? You know, their blood sugar's real high. Do you get some responses that are surprising?
3: That I haven't been for a while.
1: Yeah, and here, the service is right here. They're here at the conference. It's just easy to slip over. So to me, I think one of the messages that I'm getting is if someone's tuning in today, maybe they're a tribal official, maybe they're coordinating some events in the future, think of including health screening with it. And it's relatively simple. They've got, what, three nurses who are doing the blood sugar testing and the blood pressure testing.
3: Yes.
1: Any other reactions from either of you about your experience here, about the conference?
2: The conference has been wonderful, and not only are we doing screenings for their blood sugars and blood pressures, but we're also talking to them about some lifestyle changes besides just medications that could help reduce their symptoms for blood pressure, high blood pressure, and diabetes.
1: Excellent point, because Indian country is especially fond of natural therapies, and you're sharing you know, some non-drug insights that can help people. That's great. Gail, do you do a fair amount of education as well?
3: Yes, I sure do. And I think that's very important because if medication can help, but it doesn't solve the whole problem.
1: You're exactly right. Usually the root of the problem has to do with lifestyle, isn't it? Well, our time has slipped away. You ladies were gracious to pull away. I'm glad there was no huge lines over there and that one nurse you've left alone back there has still got her head above water. We've got to slip away. We're going to be back with more on today's edition of American Indian Living. I'm Dr. David DeRose. Don't go away. We'll be back with more from NCAI 2014.
0: 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If you have questions or comments about today's pre-recorded broadcast, please call 1-800-775-HOPE. 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
0: 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Here again is Dr. DeRose.
1: Welcome back to the second half of today's edition of American Indian Living. Dr. David DeRose here still at the National Congress of American Indians. It is October 2013. Atlanta, Georgia is the place, and we've got two great guests sitting across from me, Georgette Smith and Christina Gonzalez. Great to have you ladies here.
9: Thank you.
1: You represent a program that sounds very exciting, the Native Learning Center. Tell us about it.
9: Go ahead.
10: Well, we are a department of the Seminole Tribe of Florida. We're located down in Hollywood, Florida. The Seminole Tribe of Florida was a recipient of a NAHASDA grant, and we get the support and from HUD, and you know our mission to promote the development of Native housing and housing-related activities. We offer tuition-free webinars and conferences. We also offer technical assistance to Native Americans throughout Indian country and those who work for them. Mm-hmm. So if there's any tribes that are looking for specific training in areas that they need help with, you know, they can always contact us for, you know, training and support of that nature.
1: Wow. So, Georgette, is it specifically things in the housing arena that you're doing teaching with respect to?
9: It's predominantly housing because the funding does come from HUD, from the mm-hmm. Office of Native American Programs. But within housing, there is community. And that is one of the areas that we tend to focus on is community development, mm-hmm. where the homes are built on the reservations. And also, for instance, in Oklahoma, where there's rural areas, still a sense of community and keeping those communities sustained with, that could be in the areas of drug abuse prevention, mm-hmm. Youth-centered development.
1: Wow.
9: So it's not just training and technical assistance around building a home, mm-hmm. maintaining a tribal housing authority or a tribal housing department. It goes beyond that. It's building sustainable communities.
1: Now, you are a division of the Seminole Nation, is that correct?
10: A department of the tribe. Mm-hmm.
1: Okay, so you're a tribal department. And are you a relatively recent department?
10: Well, we've been around since 2008. That's when the program started. Around 2009 is when we started developing the foundation of what the training at the Native Learning Center was going to offer.
1: Okay.
10: So essentially in 2009 is when we really started, you know, conducting trainings and putting the word out there of these are the things that we've done.
1: And have you two ladies both been with the project since it was launched?
9: I've been with the program since 2010. Mm-hmm. It was relatively early on mm-hmm. in the beginning in the development of the training programs and what we wanted to do in the eyes of the 5-year strategic plan okay. which we're now upon a completion mm-hmm. of that, and we have met all of the goals and objectives. I would say probably 95% of all the goals and objectives that were developed.
10: And created new ones at that, too. Mm-hmm. We added to it.
9: Mm-hmm. Mm-hmm.
1: Well, that's great. So this thing is going well. How is it being received by tribes throughout the country?
10: Oh, more so now, better than ever. I mean, we are just getting technical assistance responses, it seems like monthly. And daily. The word has been spreading. It's really been catching on. The tribes that we have provided technical assistance to or that have attended our conferences alone are just really catching on and really want to spread the word within their communities mm-hmm. and into other tribes. So from, I feel like with every conference that we've finished and completed, there's been a great network that we've developed, not only for ourselves, but also the tribes that have come. So, you know, from tribe to tribe, they're networking with one another. Mm-hmm. And from there, there's a lot of technical assistance that spin off from conferences. Like I would say from recently this year, we went to Oneida, and from our Building Sustainable Communities conference, we had about 3 TAs that came from that, that we were able to actually visit the tribes on their reservations and provide one-on-one technical assistance with, you know, their tribal council or their housing departments, mm-hmm. whatever needs that they needed. And so it just goes right back to what, you know, Georgette was explaining with the community development. We're really looking to continue promoting housing activities that develop and maintain and operate those affordable housings and keeping it a safe development. And then really promoting the economic growth within those communities to, you know, with tribal businesses to form more jobs and, you know, to get those tribally owned businesses and get them out there and, you know, the strength to do it and, you know, to build up their communities and put that money right back into the community mm-hmm. so they can do those programs and, you know, with the elders and the youth and that nature.
1: Well, you guys have such a broad vision for what you're doing. Mm-hmm. I'm trying to really wrap my mind around it. I'm thinking, well, it's obvious. I actually live in Northern California.
10: Okay.
1: So I'm thinking, well, there's a tribe here that says we need more housing. Well, it's obvious they could call you and you could help them with some plans to develop, housing project or whatever, you know, something where they're going to actually build some individual family homes or whatever it might be, right?
9: Right, right. I think one of the even broader visions of what we're seeing now, and especially as it relates to what the federal government is kind of looking to us to provide more training on to tribes is actually more asset building and leveraging, mm-hmm. and how not to just take your IHBG money and build those homes, mm-hmm. but in addition to those homes, build the communities. And by leveraging, I mean, you know, you have your Indian Housing Block grant funds, mm-hmm. for the maintenance of your homes, to build more homes and so forth. But in addition to that, let's take a look at applying for more grants. You know, you have other federal agencies out there that have funding to help build those communities. For instance, agriculture, USDA especially, mm-hmm. you know, especially in rural areas. Mm-hmm. And in addition to that, you can apply also for private grants. So by leveraging, you add more money into your budget to do more things, mm-hmm. trying not to just depend on the IHBG grant funds, mm-hmm. that you receive. And so that's kind of the direction. So I think as we move forward into the future and developing our curriculum and in the trainings that we offer and the technical assistance that we offer, a lot of it is going to focus on leveraging and asset building for tribes.
1: So a tribe is looking at this Indian Housing Block grant money that they have, and you're saying, although there may be stipulations on how those funds are used, you can think in terms of, if you will, using some of that same amount of money or a portion of it to maybe hire a grant writer and have that grant writer trying to attract other. Am I catching kind of the concepts of what you're talking about?
9: Right.
10: Right.
9: Absolutely.
10: Right.
9: Absolutely.
10: Or even if you have somebody on staff that's good with writing, you know, looking towards us for the resource of that free training on how to, you know, write a grant. Because that in one of our avenues that we do, we know we help tribes write a grant.
1: Really?
10: And we give them the tools and the tips and the tricks, the nuts and the bolts from A to Z on, uh-huh. how to write a grant, how to submit to grant, you know, how to grade, you know, one of the classes from our Indian Housing Training Conference that happened in Oklahoma was storytelling in, mm-hmm. the narrative of how to write a grant. So,
1: wow.
10: you know, within it, and it's so, it goes back to culturally being based and, you know, being, mm-hmm. that storytelling aspect that's so culturally centered around Native Americans, they can use that within writing their grant. And those are the classes that we provide. So even if you have somebody on staff that is, you know, that could write, but just doesn't know how to write a grant,
1: right.
10: they come to us for the free training and they can learn how to write a grant and they can submit that grant on their own. And we can help them along the way to make sure that those things are met. I mean, even from visiting our website, you know, nativelearningcenter.com, we have a page just on resources. And one of those resources is downloading a checklist of all the items that are needed to submit that grant. So, you know, we're making sure that we're getting you step by step to where you need to be.
1: So you did mention the website very quickly. Tell us again what that is.
10: The website and
1: yeah.
10: what we provide. So on our website, you're able to see all of our upcoming trainings. So mm-hmm. a lot of them that are currently happening are webinars. And so we have a learning management system that is Katheta Online, which is the Creek word for learning that goes back mm-hmm. to our, you know, Seminole Tribal Florida language. And mm-hmm. On there, we provide our weekly, monthly webinars, and they're all recorded. So, you know, you can always go back to them on your leisure time to view them. But the Native Learning Center provides resources. It goes back to the grants that Georgette was mentioning, you know, those government agency grants, the private foundation grants, and then the National Institute of Health grants. We have them all mm-hmm. listed, mm-hmm. the ones that are coming up. So if you don't know a starting point of where to look for even a grant, Okay. You can look on our website and see these are all the ones that are being listed. These are the ones that are offering Start Here. Mm-hmm. And that's all listed within our resource page on the Native Learning Center site. And just really it provides more information on what we're providing as an organization and what we're doing.
1: So all I've got to do is remember that you're called the Native Learning
10: Center. Correct.
1: And then go to nativelearningcenter.com.
10: Very easy.
1: Now, you've given me some promotional material about your programming, and there's another website here, K-E-R-R-E-T-V Online.
10: Yeah, Katheta Online. That's going right back to our learning management system where all of our webinars are performed.
1: Okay, mm-hmm. And that's on this. And how do you pronounce that?
10: Katheta.
1: K-E-R-R-E-T-V?
10: Yeah, mm-hmm. Katheta.
9: That's Creek.
10: Creek for learning.
1: And that's how you spell Katheta.
10: Mm-hmm.
1: Wow, Katheta Online.
10: Mm-hmm.
1: Boy, it looks like Carry TV.
10: Well, the
1: K-E-R-R-E.
10: We had a staff member that told us that it was Keith Lila one time, and that's like the proper way to pronounce it. But for us non-natives to try to pronounce it very clearly, it's Katheta Online.
1: Okay. Georgette, we're just about out of time on this segment, but one quick thing. You got to help me because I'm saying, well, you guys are dealing with education of all kinds of sorts. I'm thinking, well, what tribe wouldn't want to call you? I mean, do you want to narrow the focus or do you got something for everybody?
9: We have something for everybody.
1: Okay.
9: Just a couple of things. I know that we're wrapping up, but just a couple of things even by being here.
1: Let's do this. Before you tell us about some of these big things, because we are going to have, we've got to just step away for a couple minutes. One thing before we do that. In the next segment, we want to talk about just some practical things you are doing that every tribe can take advantage of. Mm-hmm. And we'll close with that. I'm Dr. DeRose. We do have to slip away just for a few minutes, but Christine is not going away. Georgette, I know, is sticking by. So you stay by as well, and we'll give you some more great resources that can help you. Don't go away. We'll be right back. I'm Dr. DeRose.
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1: We are back with American Indian Living, our final segment in today's edition of the show, recording from this venue of Atlanta, Georgia. We're at the National Congress of American Indians 2014, and I've still got my friends from the Native Learning Center, my new friends, Georgette and Christina. Georgette Smith, she's the executive director of the Native Learning Center, and Christina Gonzalez, who coordinates all things that relate to communication and marketing. Have I got your role down?
10: Yeah, pretty much.
1: Okay. It's been great to have you guys. And I thought initially that I was getting a couple of ladies who were going to tell us about some strategies for housing and housing grants. But you folks are into building infrastructure in general, building tribal capacity. And as we were talking, Georgia, you said you really have something for every tribe, and you were going to share with us some specific things that might be helpful.
9: Right. I think what I'm really excited about just being here at the National Congress of American Indians, the demographics of the attendees is a little bit different than you know, some of the other shows that we've gone to. And I think just being able to communicate and talk to tribal leaders,
1: tribal
9: council members, tribal business committee members that have stopped by our booth, just talking to them, we've been able to pick up about 3 technical assistant requests just in our booth.
1: Okay.
9: Where they're wanting us to come and help them with teaching them about environmental reviews, sending them in the right direction. Well, they're having maybe some issues with having true environmental reviews done. We have a subject matter expert who actually is retired from HUD that we call upon to go in. We send him in to go in and do the teachings of what a true environmental review is done, because a lot of times tribes just they don't do that. They'll just go ahead and, you know, start work, just dig in. So it's things like that. So we've had 3 of those different types that we had just at our booth in the past 2 days. So that's very exciting. I think the other thing that really warms my heart, and I know it warms Christina's heart, is when we have folks who stop by our booth and they've said, "Oh, yeah, we've been on your webinars." And, I mean, that's such a blessing to hear that.
1: No, that's exciting.
10: It shows the growth of our program, because I remember our first trade show, we're like, they had no idea who we are, and now that it's been 2 years, just 2 years, they're like, "We've heard of you. We've been on your webinars. I spread the word all the time." But, yeah, going back to what you were saying, we literally touch on any aspect within a tribal community to help them out. So there really isn't anybody that can't contact us. I think any tribe can contact us, and we have something for them to help them in some type of way, whether if it's a direct training or just a contact that we can send them to get exactly what they're looking for. So
9: free.
10: And it's absolutely free. I mean, there's programs out there that do charge, and we offer it for free, the same things.
1: The crazy thing is, you know, talking about technical assistance, if someone called me and said, "Dr. DeRose, could you give me some technical assistance?" Well, I might help them over the phone, but it sounds like when you're talking about actually sending someone out to the tribe.
10: Yes. We are just next week we have subject matter expert that's going to be there that's going to do environmental review training in Oneida, Wisconsin. And they will be there for 3 days having one-on-one training with tribal communities all around helping them out.
1: But how do you do this? I mean, how big is your staff?
10: We have 10.
9: We need more.
10: Yeah, we have 10 on staff.
1: And then you have people you subcontract with?
9: Yes. Mm-hmm. Yes.
1: Well, I mean,
9: it's to me, it's like a very, if you look at the list, it's like such an elite list of subject matter experts.
1: Uh-huh.
9: And then we have, you know, a couple of staff that we consider as subject matter experts that, you know, we had, I'd say about a week and a half ago, we had one of our staff who's also an instructor who went to the Bad River Reservation up in Wisconsin, and they were so excited. They invited 2 other tribes to come and sit in on learning how to be organized board of commissioners for their housing authority, as well as some construction matter.
1: Really?
10: Mm-hmm.
1: So if I were in your shoes, I mean, and I had a staff of 10 people, I don't know that I would be beating the doors down to tell everyone all the great stuff I can do. I'd just be so afraid. I'd be overwhelmed. You guys don't have that feeling?
10: We don't. We handle it with strides. We work as a great team. The dynamics that we have with one another is amazing. We're all, we don't work as silos. So that helps. We all work together. I mean, to the fact that we have a ZECA director that helps me unpack and pack up a booth, you know, is amazing. And a deputy director that does the same thing. Mm-hmm. So we don't work as silos, and we've created an environment where that helps. And again, we focus on our mission and our vision, and that's what drives us to continue doing what we're doing. So we invite, and we look forward to people asking us. I mean, we can have, in the month of August, we had three trainings, three technical assistants, and a conference.
1: Wow.
10: And our team was divided. We had some in our conference, some in training, some in, you know, all parts of the country. So we do what we have to do. We make it realistic. We make it, you know, we make it happen. And it's great. It's great to be part of a team that has each other's backs, and that we can just depend on one another. And, you know, we look forward to working with tribes, and the tribes look at us and they think the same thing. They're like, but how many are you guys, and how can you guys do this? Uh-huh. And we get it done, and we never miss the ball mark. You know, we always provide or we exceed what they're expecting, just because we are a small team. We want to make sure that we actually are giving them exactly what they need. And it's great to be part of that, because they're always surprised about what we do. Uh-huh. And they're like, we make it happen. We just make it happen.
1: Well, if you folks are tuning in today, listening to this show, and you're feeling like me, you're amazed at what's happening with the Native Learning Center, and you think this can't be for real, I invite you to check them out. And if it's not for real, you let me know. And, you know, we'll have a disclaimer that goes out on a future show.
10: I don't think you can find that.
1: But it's nativelearningcenter.com. And how about, do you get some people who don't have internet access and they're wanting to contact you by phone?
10: Yeah, we've mailed things out. We've mailed out presentations, and we've mailed out, you know, just resources where they can't just download it. They're like, you know, our computer's not working very well. Mm. Okay, no problem. Here's our information. We'll send it to you. We mail it to you.
1: Great.
10: You know?
1: So what about a phone contact for you? What's the best phone number to use?
10: 954-985-2315. That is the best way to contact us.
1: So 954, that's the area code.
10: Yep, 985-2315.
1: Uh-huh. Okay, I think I got it for sure. 954-985-2315. And just for those of our regular listeners, they may be aware of this, they may not be, but all the radio stations that air American Indian Living get a cue sheet that has the guest information. So someone was driving, didn't get this down, just call the station that's airing today's edition of American Indian Living, and you can have that contact information. Well, ladies, I know that you've had a busy convention. The convention's not over. Mm-hmm. You're going to be here another day yet. Mm-hmm. As we're winding up this show, any final messaging, Georgette, that you'd like to give people? They've heard what you do. They say, well, you're talking about so much. What point of contact? What reason? Why should I go on the website? Can you give just some motivation why someone would want to make that step and say, what can I access? Any way to point them?
9: Coming on our website and just actually looking at everything that we have to offer. Mm-hmm. Because what we want to do is, we do this for the future of our Indian people.
10: Mm-hmm.
9: And the sense of community, having safe, healthy communities.
1: Excellent.
9: Is what's most important. Mm-hmm. To us.
1: Mm-hmm.
9: And that's what is most important to our Indian people. And we have to think about the future, and the future is our youth. And if we don't make our communities safe and healthy, not going to have a future as Native American people. So I think that's the consensus of all of us that are here at National Congress of American Indians, whether we're in the capacity of a tribal elected official or National mm-hmm. Indian Health Board
1: mm-hmm.
9: or even the federal government representatives that's here.
1: Right.
9: We as Native American people, it's our future that we have to do this for. Mm-hmm. Safe and healthy communities.
1: Wow.
10: And I just wanted to say that I want to thank the Seminole Tribal Florida for backing us up and just having the full support of our tribal council.
1: Okay, very good. You've been listening to American Indian Living. Dr. David DeRose, your host, across from me for this last half of the show, have been Georgette Smith and Christina Gonzalez from the Native Learning Center at nativelearningcenter.com. We've got to go. Thank you for joining us on today's edition of American Indian Living. And as always, I'm Dr. David DeRose wishing you the very best of health.

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1: Today's thoughts from God are found in Matthew chapter 8, verses 1 and 2, where the Bible says, "When he," that's Jesus, "had come down from the mountain, great multitudes followed him. And behold, a leper came and worshipped him, saying, 'Lord, if you are willing, you can make me clean.'" Right there is one of the biggest questions hiding in the human soul. We know we're sinful. We know we're weak. We know we need help. The only question is, are you willing, Lord? I remember visiting with Barry in his home one afternoon. "Pastor," he said, "I can see what the Bible is talking about, and I can see that what Jesus did is pretty wonderful. But if you only knew what my life was really like, you wouldn't even ask me to become a Christian." A tear started to swell in the corner of his eye. You know, it's that tear that had me convinced that he hadn't gone too far at all. If he had actually stepped over the point of no return, his heart would no longer ache for a relationship with God. If his case was hopeless, he simply wouldn't care anymore, because people are not lost when God rejects them. They are ultimately lost because they have rejected God. And the tear in Barry's eye told me he still wanted God. He was simply worried that God didn't want him. He knew God could do it. He just wasn't certain God was willing. And that's where today's passage comes into the story. A leper, a man who was considered unclean, unworthy of human contact by the rest of society, comes to Jesus with just a glimmer of hope in his heart. "Lord, if you're willing," he says, "you can make me clean." Now, pay attention carefully to what happens in verse 3. It says that Jesus put out his hand and touched him, saying, "I am willing, be cleansed." You know, in Mark's version of this story, it says that Jesus was moved with compassion when he reached out and touched that leper. Touching a leper was a completely unthinkable act for any Jew. Just touching a leper made you unclean. But Jesus was moved with compassion and touched this man. He did the unthinkable so that you could have the impossible. Is God willing, even willing for you? Yet better believe it. And that's why knowing Jesus is just a better way to live.

How many times, Lord, have troubles brought me down to my knees? Oh, but this time, I just came to talk with you, Lord. You see, I really have no selfish motive in mind. I just came to thank you, Lord, for all the other times.

It was in 2013 that James Howells threw out a hard drive he thought he didn't need. It may have been June 23, but he can't be sure. That hard drive contained the digital keys to his Bitcoin, the value of which soared to $800 million. The hard drive ended up in a rubbish dump in Newport, Wales. He threw away a fortune. And people do that when they turn away from faith in God. Through faith in Jesus, you have the keys to everlasting life, true riches. When you turn from that, you are throwing away a fortune. In John 6:66, many of his disciples went back and walked no more with him. Imagine that, knowing Jesus but turning away. People do it. But no matter what, discouragement, people let you down, hardship, you should never walk away. God loves you and always will. Stay with him. There's too much at stake. John Bradshaw, It Is Written.

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1: I don't like to be the one to complain, but my neighbor, a widow, isn't receiving her just share of the daily rations.
2: It isn't right, Brother Matthew. The widows of Palestine are getting more food than the Grecian widows.
3: Are you too busy to talk for a moment, Peter?
4: Of course not.
3: It probably shouldn't bother you with such a trivial matter, but the Grecian widows are being slighted.
4: The scriptures tell us to take care of our widows and children first.
3: Well, we're not being treated that way. Favoritism is shown to the widows of Palestine.
4: By whom, sister?
3: The ones who hand out the daily portions of food.
4: There should be equality for everyone, regardless of race or nationality. I'll look into the matter.
3: Thank you, Peter, sir.
4: Peace to thee, sister.
5: We've reached a crisis, Peter. The work is developing rapidly. The increased membership is bringing increasingly heavy burdens upon those of us in charge. Our group cannot continue to bear these burdens alone without imperiling the future prosperity of the church.
4: I've been thinking along these same lines, Matthew. Perhaps we could distribute the responsibilities among new and worthy men.
6: Well, just what responsibilities could be allocated to others?
5: Well, for one thing, the welfare of the widows and orphans. We've been hearing quite a few complaints about welfare distribution.
4: And I'm afraid that at least some of those complaints have been justifiable.
5: But I'm afraid there'd be complaints no matter who was placed in charge. If he were a Jew, the Greeks would complain. If he were a Greek, the Jews would complain. I mean, human nature being what it is.
6: Well, maybe we could appoint a committee of men, some Jews, some Greeks.
4: Or better yet, do you suppose we could call a meeting of the believers and let them choose men to help us?
6: Peter, I believe that may be the best solution. What do you think, Matthew?
5: Yes. Yes, I believe that would be the best solution.
6: We will ask the others when we gather this evening if they approve of the idea. Well, should I call a meeting of all the believers then? Say, for 3 days hence?
4: I think that would be satisfactory. Then everyone will have a say in the operation of the church.
6: Do each of you agree?
7: Yes.
6: O Lord God of our fathers, be with us here today as we make important decisions affecting the accomplishment of thy work. Be with us as leaders. Give unto all of us wisdom and a generous portion of thy Holy Spirit, that we may do that which will glorify thy name in all lands and before all people. In the name of our friend and Savior, Jesus, we ask these things. Amen.
4: Amen. My dear fellow believers, the time has come when the spiritual leaders of our church should be relieved from the task of distributing to the poor and from any other tasks, so that they may devote more time to carrying forward the preaching of the gospel. We believe that men should be appointed to take care of the business of the church and the settling of small matters. These men should be of good report, full of the Holy Ghost and wisdom, humble, possessing dignity and sound judgment,